0: of a gift that is. And I came to know Jesus as my personal Lord and Savior when I was six. I do think it was true, but I still had so much to learn. And God has really pruned me and built me up in a lot of ways in the years since. I went to Boyce College, a small Bible school in Louisville, Kentucky. And during my time there, I really saw God guide me towards full-time ministry. I was a production assistant on a film crew with David Haneke, a man who's involved in this podcast, and I really saw how God was working in other countries, and I really saw how much of a need there is for discipleship. And before I graduated, I volunteered with a youth camp for military teens. And since I grew up as a military teen, I really connected with those students so well. Every 2 or 3 years, a military family usually moves to a new place, maybe a new country, other side of the world, Germany, Japan, Hawaii, all over the states. And even something as simple as asking where you're from is a complicated question for a military kid. Do I say where I was born? Do I say where I live the longest? Do I say where I live right now? So I really love that community. They're very tight-knit. They welcome new people really well because they know people won't be there that long. So I spent the last 2 years in Germany, working at a military base, and pouring into the chapel there, the churches there, the youth ministry there was my focus, middle and high schoolers. So I was very grateful that God led me to that and that I got to be a part of it.
1: Wow, that's a lot for a 24-year-old, and you said full-time ministry.
0: Yes, sir.
1: What's the distinction between full-time ministry and being a Christian, whatever your vocation?
0: That's a good question. I truly believe that you can be a Christian, and no matter what vocation you have, it can honor the Lord just as any missionary or any pastor. If you do your job well, and if you do it honoring to the Lord, I truly believe there's so much good in that. The distinction between full-time ministry is I was grateful that I could spend the best hours of my day focusing on discipling people and getting involved in the community in ways where I could build relationships with people for the hope of either introducing them to Jesus or helping them on their walk with Jesus. So I would say that's the distinction there.
1: Thank you, Joel.
0: But
1: That's
0: it's nuanced too.
1: really a mature answer, I think. Thank you very much for that. Okay, well, now tell us, if you can, some stories that illustrate how God is using you in your what you call full-time ministry.
0: Well, I'm so grateful for how I've seen the Lord work in the last 2 years, and for all of the stories I think about, I really see how God's working in other people's hearts and in other people's lives, and how I get to be a witness to that, and I get to be a part of that. And it's such a gift, and it brings me so much joy. One of the first things that comes to mind is one of the ways I got involved in the community to get to know students is I volunteer coached as a track coach for the high school on post, usually oversees their schools specifically for the military community, so it's a bunch of Americans there. And I've never coached track before. I didn't know anything about it, but a mom at the church was one of the coaches, so she invited me to come join. She saw the value in that. And one day, my main job was just to help the coaches where they were and to run with the students. So one day I arrived. I'd only lived there for maybe 2 or 3 months at the time. And coach said, "Hey, can you run with Daniel? He's a little slower," which is perfectly my pace. I'm a little slower too. And we started talking and on the, I think, 3 mile run. And he asked me what I do. I said, "Oh, I work with the chapel here. I do youth ministry." And he said, "Oh, so you believe in God?" And I said, "Yes, I do." And he says, I believe in God too. I believe in Jesus, and I want to follow him so much more. And like, I don't have anyone to talk to at the school. There are hardly any other Christians, or
1: How old was he?
0: he was a senior, so he was right about to graduate. So he
1: Okay.
0: was about to be 18 at the time.
1: All right.
0: It was about a
1: And,
0: year ago now.
1: okay.
0: And just talking to him, hearing about what was he was processing, what was going on in his mind, and we kept getting to know each other. Maybe once or twice a week we'd run at the track practice, and I was just so encouraged how I could see God clearly working in his heart, and him having a desire to get more involved in church with his family. His family's already involved in the church. He wants to get more plugged in. He wants to understand the Bible better. And one of the biggest gifts is we probably know each other a month or two. I've met his family at the church. And he asked me one day, hey, do you think we could meet up regularly and you could teach me about the Bible? Like, I want you to take this seriously. I want you to give me homework.
1: Wow.
0: And he's like, is that something that people do? Is that okay? I said, oh my goodness, I would love that. Like, that is one of the main reasons I want to be here, with that personal one-on-one discipleship where we talk about the Lord together, talk about our lives together, apply God's word to our lives, get to know Jesus better in that community. And I wasn't expecting to find that kind of relationship so quickly, or to even to have a teenager approach me for it. I saw so much maturity in him, for taking that step, because it takes some courage to ask someone, hey,
1: Boy, I
0: would you be
1: guess.
0: willing to do this with me? And so we found a time that worked for us. I would go to his house and he'd make waffles, or we'd walk to a local German bakery and get some donuts or something. And it was such an encouraging time, always the highlight of my week, to open the word with him, to talk with him. We read through Ephesians together, Mark. Some days would be a lot more heavy on scripture reading, some days more just talking about what's going on in our lives, what's going on in his mind. And I'm just so grateful for his openness and how I've seen Jesus grow him and work in his life in the year or so since. So I'm just so grateful for that.
1: Okay, you're not in Germany now, are you
0: I'm
1: still?
0: not, no, I finished the job about 2 months ago, so I'm in the States over the summer, before my next ministry job starts in the fall. But we still keep in contact, call about once a week or so. And I'm really grateful that we can keep in touch and continue to sharpen each other in the Lord. So yeah, God's really working in his heart, and
1: Joel, I have
0: it's
1: a
0: a pleasure
1: question
0: to
1: for you. What
0: Yes.
1: is the connection or the relationship to discipleship and ongoing relationship? Got to think about that one a
0: Yes, it's a good question.
1: little bit,
0: I feel like I'm still learning so much about what discipleship looks like. And one verse that comes to mind, I want to say it's in 1 Thessalonians, but Paul says to his church, we were so affectionately desirous of you that we shared with you not only the gospel, but also ourselves. Or we shared not just the gospel, but our lives. And there's an interconnectedness between, I want to tell you about the truth of Jesus. I want to show you his love. And I want you to understand what we can learn from the Bible about Jesus. And also, I want to be vulnerable with you about what's going on in my life. And I want to hear about what's going on in your life too. And there's a lot of overlap there, between how much we can love each other through the truths of the Lord and also our day-to-day lives and how God's working there. The struggles, the ups and the downs. There are so many times where I listen to Daniel and I say, I wish I had a better answer for you. I don't know. I'm sorry that this is going on. Or yeah, I think there's a lot of connection there. And it's hard to distinguish them, but I think they definitely go hand in hand of
1: What's the reference to that again,
0: 1
1: Joel?
0: Thessalonians, I don't know the exact verse off the top of my head.
1: Okay.
0: But we shared with you not the just the gospel, but also our very selves. And I think that's a really beautiful way to describe
1: So you're
0: relationships.
1: saying then that there is a strong connection between relationship and discipleship.
0: I
1: It's
0: believe so.
1: not just a matter of teaching content, but a matter of walking with the person that you're discipling. And
0: Yes.
1: okay, another question. Is there some at some level, is there a way that Daniel is discipling you?
0: Oh, absolutely. It's definitely goes both ways. I don't even think he knows it. Or if I said, "Yes, you're discipling me too," I think he'd go, "Oh, come on, you're kidding." But I think a really big way for me is I need that community too. I need someone who will meet with me and talk about the Lord. I need friends who I can think about the things of the Lord with, who I can talk with. And there definitely have been times where I'm trying to think of a specific example of something he might have said about the Bible. There's always so much to learn about any part of the Bible, and hearing other people's thoughts about it is always really incredible. And I
1: Well,
0: love walking life with new Christians too, because there's a real beauty to seeing how they engage with the truths of the Bible for the first time and see it with fresh eyes that I want to see it with fresh eyes too.
1: Joel, thank you for sharing. I think it's so important, because this is a key part of my life is discipleship. And sometimes I think, that in our churchy background, we get the idea discipleship is basically a matter of teaching, of content, rather than it, con recognizing that content is important, but that content flourishes much more in an environment of relating. And so
0: Absolutely.
1: instead of seeing ourselves as disciplers, we see ourselves as walking together with somebody else who has the same goal, which is knowing
0: Yes.
1: Christ better and being more like him. I want to remind our viewers that you're listening to The Kingdom and Its Stories, which is a weekly podcast where we interview fellow followers of Jesus and learn from their experience of how they're using their lives to be Jesus' hands and feet to help others become more like Jesus. So thank you for listening, and let's continue, Joel. Tell us some other stories that would illustrate your ideas or your experience of what it means to walk with others in the area of discipleship.
0: Yes. Well, it can look in so many different ways depending on the person you're engaging with. And I think of one student who I met. I would spend time at the teen center on post where students can come hang out, either play games or work on homework or whatever it may be. And there's a student I met in the drum lab because I like playing guitar, so I would go and try to play music with some students. And I'll call him Tim. And this student, he had, darker hair and dark clothes and seemed very moody from his demeanor. And he was playing the drums and was getting pretty angry at it. And so I tried to talk to him a little bit, but he was just really upset at these drums. He's like, "Oh, this drum set is so bad." And later that night, he ended up coming to our youth group event, which was at the teen center. And when he came, some of the teen center employees were a little cautious because he had a reputation for being disruptive. But that night, it also happened to be the same night where I was teaching on the bridge illustration, which is a great illustration. I think the Navigators Ministry started it, of explaining the gospel. And I thought, I really just want to explain the gospel to these students clearly. And how we are on one side, us as fallen humanity, as sinners, we're on one side, and God's holiness is on the other side. And the chasm in between us is our sin. That's what separates us from God. But Jesus is the bridge. And because of his sacrifice on the cross, we can have relationship with God through Jesus, and a way of explaining that. And this student, he was very respectful, very asking some good questions, but he stayed afterwards to talk with me. And he shared that he was an atheist, but he was trying to learn about other religions. And I talked with him for a while about the God of the Bible and of the truth of Scripture and of the love of Jesus and how he's changed my life. And since then, he came to a few other of our youth group events, and I got to know him as a friend too, and as a person. And I remember after I went home for Christmas this past Christmas, and when I came back, I visited school lunch, and he saw me, and he said, "Oh, Joel, what's up, man?" And he shook my hand and gave me a hug, and I was surprised at how warmly he greeted me. I was just really taken aback by that, but really glad too. So he's someone who I've spent time with and talked about the Bible with, and I don't know where he's at now, but I see that there are times when you share the truths of Scripture with someone and they're not a Christian, they say so, and but also sharing the gospel in our lives, 1 Thessalonians, and how there's so much good in that, and how I was able to become friends with him. And my hope and prayer is that he is able to see more clearly who Jesus is through those interactions and see, oh, like Christians, I don't know what kinds of impressions he might have had before, but I pray that Jesus will work in his heart
1: Well,
0: through how I've got to know him.
1: from the story you just told, we can see a progression from a sort of morose, inward directed guy to someone who, because of your relationship, really became excited to get to know you and to be interested to discuss eternal issues with you. And you don't know what the result of that is going to be, but we don't need to know, do we?
0: No.
1: We need to just be faithful
0: Exactly.
1: in being who God has called us to be at the time and leave the consequences up to the Lord. Wow.
0: Amen.
1: So, Joel, it's really interesting. I don't know that I've ever met a 24-year-old who feels they're in full-time ministry already. I can remember my time. I was considering what it was that God was calling me to. But God bless you,
0: Thank
1: for
0: you.
1: having been touched by the Holy Spirit in that way at this time of your life. I really look forward to seeing what God will do with the rest of your life. And I'm not going to be here that much longer. But I know we're going to see that in heaven. So
0: Thank you.
1: what would you say to other young people who are listening, or just to our listeners in general? How can they, what would you say to them about how they can better be or consider being better at being Jesus' hands and feet in their lives?
0: That's a good question. I would say I've seen God direct me towards ministry, but that's not because I'm all that special. I really make so many mistakes and mess up and have problems. But I see the opportunities around me, and I see the people around me, and I think, how can I help these people to know Jesus more and to love him more? So I encourage any of you who are listening, who are the people around you who you see and who you know, and how can you walk alongside them and be a guide to them? And how can they be a guide to you? Maybe you're someone who needs mentorship and needs discipleship. Is there someone who you see in your life who you can ask to to guide you. And I would just say too, of all the different ways I spend my time and the things that I do, it's the things that have Jesus in the center that brings me the most joy and fulfillment and peace and contentment. And I'm learning very slowly that those are the most important things, having Jesus at the center. And if you have Jesus plus nothing else in your life, then you have everything you need and anything you can imagine. And it's wonderful. So I would encourage you to look around, to pray, to say, God, what do I have that you've given me that I can offer to someone else to be an encouragement and example?
1: It, Joel, it's so interesting. I have grandsons your age, and I look at this generation, and it just seems, in general, like young people of your age are interested in life for what it can give them. What can I get out of life? What are my goals? How can I advance? How can I take advantage of the world? And it seems like your focus is not that at all. It's asking God, God, how can I help others? How can I help them grow? In the process, we grow, but I just really want to affirm that that's what I hear in you, and I love that, and I think really that we gain the most when we give the most.
0: Yes.
1: How much we grow, how much we're able to flourish depends not on self-seeking, but on asking the question, how can I help others to grow the most? And when we're able to do that, we flourish. And so I just really affirm that in you. God bless you.
0: Thank you. It's
1: Thanks
0: really
1: for
0: encouraging.
1: joining us in our broadcast today.
0: Thank you for having me. It's an honor to be here.
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19: Welcome, everyone, to Family Talk. It's a ministry of the James Dobson Family Institute, supported by listeners just like you. I'm Dr. James Dobson, and I'm thrilled that you've joined us.
18: Well, welcome to Family Talk, the broadcast division of the Dr. James Dobson Family Institute. I'm Roger Marsh. You know, as parents and grandparents, we all want to raise children of strong moral character, kids who are honest, kind, and respectful of others. But in a culture that so often pulls in the opposite direction, how do we actually instill those values in the next generation? Well, on today's edition of Dr. James Dobson's Family Talk, you'll hear a conversation Dr. Dobson had with former Pennsylvania Senator Rick Santorum and his wife Karen, as they talked about how reading and great literature can shape a child's heart and character. Karen Santorum is the author of a wonderful book called Everyday Graces, A Child's Book of Good Manners, and she and Rick share the simple, beautiful practice that's made all the difference in their own family. Here now to introduce today's program is Dr. James Dobson.
19: You know, what we're about to hear would have been extremely helpful to me when my kids were small. I would have liked to have heard and interacted with someone about these issues, because it really does go to the heart of parenting and grandparenting. And I think our listeners who are in those categories are really going to enjoy what we're about to say. We're going to hear from two parents today who have used reading and literature to teach culture and character to their children. And we're going to hear a little more about that during the program. But I'm speaking of former Senator Rick Santorum and his lovely wife, Karen. But I have the highest respect for this couple and what they're doing with their own children. It will be inspirational to all of us to hear this recorded message, because they set a godly example for other parents to emulate.
18: Well, whether you are raising little ones at home right now or cheering on your grandchildren from the sidelines, this timeless wisdom will help you raise children of strong, godly character. Let's join Dr. James Dobson now and his guests, Rick and Karen Santorum, for today's full edition of Family Talk.
19: Karen, we're going to talk primarily about your book today, but I want to ask you a question. You've got the potential of two very exciting careers, law and nursing. And you did all the training, and yet you have poured your life into those six children. I think I know why. Tell other people why.
20: Oh, I just feel like my role as a mother is the most important job I will ever have. Mm-hmm. And I should extend that. I believe that my role as a wife and mother is the most important thing I will ever do. And I completely love it. And I love raising my children. I love being there every day. And I feel very blessed to be able to be at home with them. It's really wonderful.
21: And she homeschools on top of that.
19: Oh, my goodness. Does she really?
21: Yes, she homeschools all those kids. So it's wife, mother, teacher.
19: Have you ever looked out at the women who are in these exciting careers and making money and advancing in the corporate world and so on? Have you ever looked at that and said, did I do the right thing?
20: I really believe that the devil really tries to work on mothers at home. And we all know he's the master of lies, and he will do everything he can to try to make mothers at home feel that way, like we're so inadequate, we're not fulfilled. And through my prayer life and just my relationship with Jesus, I feel without a doubt this is the most important thing I can do. It is what God wants for me. It's what he wants for my family. So I have, in the early days, I did once in a while, you know, Rick would be leaving to go to some nice event in a tuxedo, and I'd be on the floor cleaning up milk. I'm like, what's wrong with this picture? And I feel so blessed and honored to be home. And I know that my presence in their life will make a difference.
19: Well, you've now written a book that comes right out of that relationship with those six kids and was motivated to some degree by the fact that there was not a similar book available. It's called Everyday Graces, A Child's Book of Good Manners by Karen Santorum, a foreword by Coach Joe Paterno. You guys are Pennsylvania all the way, aren't you? This is a little different than other books on manners. It's very different from most books on manners, because this one is based on classic literature for the most part. And you use stories, things that others have written primarily, and you wrote some of them, and Rick, you also wrote one of them, didn't
21: one
19: you?
21: One minor edition.
19: Right. And use them to teach. Where'd the concept for that come from?
20: I'm a big believer that children learn best through role modeling and stories. And Rick and I love, we've read stories, thousands and thousands of stories to our children. And I just believe that we as parents are the first and primary role models of our children, but in addition to that, stories can serve as very good methods of teaching, where children look to the characters in the stories and the messages, and they love to emulate the behavior of the characters that you're reading about. And I really believe the story time is a very important time. You know, you put your child on your lap, it's a very important time for them of emotional and physical bonding with the parent. I think we all need to reassess our lives and to slow down a bit, turn off the TV, turn off the radio, except for your program, and read to our children and spend that time
19: better
20: with
19: not
20: them.
19: Turn off my program. those memories that I have of my mother reading to me. One time she, out of the blue, I didn't even ask her, she said, I want to read you a book that meant a lot to me when I was a young girl. And she chose a book that was primarily for girls, but I liked it. It was Anne of Green Gables. Don't you have a
20: piece? Oh, we've read it to our children, yeah. And the whole Tolkien series, and
21: you
20: C.S.
21: Have
20: Lewis,
21: lectures from Anne of Green Gables,
20: Narnia
21: in this
20: series.
21: Book.
20: Yeah, and now we're reading Brian Schock's The Red Wall series book to the children. Uh-huh. And I just, one of our favorite things is to light the fire and all get together as a family and pray and to read books to our kids.
19: That sounds wonderful.
21: Well, as opposed to sort of going off doing your own thing and staking the kids sort of by themselves locked into a television show. Karen's point about sitting a child on your lap, physically touching them, nurturing them, you being the storyteller, you interpreting that story, you nurturing them as opposed to sort of turning it over to Hollywood, is a fundamentally important part of parenting that you're right, Jim, is being lost.
19: It's a great mistake, I think, to get going so fast that we don't have time for those moments with our kids, because they're only going to be there for a short time. Now let's talk about these classic stories. They're not all classic. Some of them are more current, aren't they?
20: Right.
19: But describe what you were looking for. How can you teach good manners through things that Aesop's fables and things of that nature? How can you do that?
20: Well, I think with children, I have found with my own children that when I sit them down and lecture them, they sort of tend to turn me off. And what I love is when you read a good story and there's a good moral lesson involved, they tend to get it better. And I have some funny examples. My son John, a couple years ago, he was practicing his baseball swing in our kitchen and put a huge hole in the kitchen wall.
19: That's a boy.
20: And it was the sweetest thing because he knew Mom was going to be really mad and he would be punished. And he came up to me and he said, Mommy, I cannot tell a lie. I did it. And I was thinking, you know, that was shortly after I'd read him the story of George Washington and the cherry tree, a story about telling the truth. And there are so many other stories, and I'm sure all of your listeners out there have them, where you've read a story to your children, and later on you see it in their behavior where they're emulating someone from that story. And we've known as far back as Plato and Socrates that that works. It's a great way, and it's a fun way for children to learn.
19: Well, Jesus told stories.
20: That's right.
19: I mean,
20: Jesus.
19: You really want to move someone and help them understand a concept, you make it in story form.
20: That's true. Yeah. All the parables that we learn so much from, it does. It means a lot.
19: Let me ask you to read to us maybe one of your favorite stories from the book. This is a big book. I mean, it's big in size, but it's also 400 pages. You got a lot in here.
20: And it's funny, Dr. Dobson, the book was actually about twice this long. It just shows you how much great literature there is out there. Uh-huh. And I made more trips to local libraries and the Library of Congress with my children. They were very much a part of this book.
19: Were they really?
20: It was very much a, I don't do anything without my kids. It was very much a family project where we sat down and read and sifted through stories, and they really helped me through it and helped me to put it together. But there is so much good literature out there.
19: Let's hear some.
20: Parents can use. Uh-huh. There's a sweet poem. It's called Mr. Nobody. The author is unknown. But I think it's so sweet because children, my children often do this, where you'll ask them, who did it? And they say, I didn't do it. Uh-huh. And all six of them, I didn't do it. And I say, oh, so Mr. Nobody did it. Uh-huh. So this poem sort of rung home for us. I know a funny little man, as quiet as a mouse. He does the mischief that is done in everybody's house. Though no one ever sees his face, yet one and all agree that every plate we break was cracked by Mr. Nobody. 'Tis he who always tears our books, who leaves the door ajar. He picks the buttons from our shirts and scatters pins afar. That squeaking door will always squeak, for prithee, don't you see, we leave the oiling to be done by Mr. Nobody. He puts damp wood upon the fire that kettles will not boil. His are the feet that bring in mud and all the carpets soil. The papers that so oft are lost, who had them last but he? There's no one tosses them about but Mr. Nobody. The finger marks upon the door by none of us were made. We never leave the blinds unclosed to let the curtains fade. The ink we never spill, the boots that lying round you see, are not our boots, they all belong to Mr. Nobody.
0: Now, you have a little commentary after each one of these, don't you?
20: I do. Would you like me to read
0: this
20: one? Just as your parents do so much for you every day, you can respond by doing loving things for your parents. One of the best ways to express your love for your parents is through your actions. Even the smallest thoughtful act, like picking flowers for your mother, will demonstrate your love. Remember that Ralph Waldo Emerson said, "Good manners are made up of small sacrifices."
0: Mm-hmm. Now, you had a particular mission in writing this book. What was it?
20: Well, I look at our culture today, and I see how manners are sorely lacking, and I see

0: 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You don't need a building. 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You just need to turn your heart to Air One.
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2: Whether it's waiting in line or whether it's just being saying a kind word, all of those things, it's a change of worldview. And unless parents are instilling those values in their children at an early age, the culture around them
3: is going to take them.
2: And yeah. If there was a study done, Mark Rich, who's up at Harvard, is a pediatrician. They did a study in that the average kid in America, average adolescent in America, spends 6.5 hours in front of a TV, a computer, or listening to a CD or the radio. And they spend 10 minutes with their parents.
3: Unbelievable.
2: So who's raising these children? Yeah. And with this project, and it's Karen's project, what she's trying to say is, look, you know, the culture is going to get them eventually, but you got to prepare them. You got to prepare them and lay that foundation. And in a way, the storytellers of our culture are Hollywood today. And this is an attempt to sort of bring back the storytelling into the home. Children need to be entertained, want to be entertained. This is a way to do it, where you're the entertainer and you provide the moral of the story, not someone in Los Angeles.
3: You know, what is so distressing is the amount of time kids spend watching MTV, which is the antithesis of what you're trying to do here. And you're trying to come at it from another angle, Karen. I can't tell you how much I appreciate this. The title of the book is Everyday Graces, a child's book of good manners aimed at civility and civilizing our kids. I've written in Bringing Up Boys that they need to be civilized. They're not born civil. They have to learn to be civil. And these stories represent a great way to go about it. The author is Karen Santorum and a lot of other people, because these are classics going back a long ways. And it is a book that I strongly recommend to parents. We only have a second or two left. Karen, you've written another book called Letters to Gabriel, and it came out of a very distressing time of your life. Take just a second or two to remind people of that book.
4: It initially started as a diary when I was pregnant with our fourth child, who we discovered had a fatal birth defect, and we did everything we could to hold on to him and that life, and unfortunately, we lost him. But you know, the beautiful thing, through the tears and the pain, it was the most difficult thing we had ever been through. But you begin to see God's grace later, and the joy beyond the pain. And you know, God will never leave you alone in that dark valley. He takes you by the hand, and He is holding your hand, and He will bring you through into the sunshine. And that's what He did. And I've seen so many blessings in Gabriel's life. The book Letters to Gabriel came about because the diary that I had kept, my mom and dad asked if they could see it. They had lost a baby. Gosh, it was 46 years before they had read this little diary that I kept.
3: Yes.
4: And they called me one day crying on the phone. And they said this helped us so much to move beyond our pain and to recover. And they said, you really should do something with this. And it was really only by the grace of God and only by my parents' encouragement that it really became a book, because it is very private.
3: Yes.
4: But so much beauty has come out of it. So thank you.
3: That little boy is waiting for you, isn't
4: he? Yeah. Oh, yeah. We can't wait to see him again.
3: Someone said, and I think this is beautiful, that you had hoped to introduce Gabriel to the Lord. Now he will introduce you to the Lord.
4: Oh, it's such a beautiful thing. I always say the most important thing we can do as parents is to get our children into heaven, to help our spouses and each other and our children to get into heaven. Isn't that really what this life's all about?
3: How can anything compare with that?
4: Oh, nothing.
3: Not even a law degree or a nursing degree?
4: Nothing at all.
2: I've said many times in talking about Gabriel that at that moment, eternity became reality.
3: Mm-hmm.
2: Because I knew that, you know, my job at that point, when I lost my son and I knew he was going to heaven, that really that's my mission as a father.
5: Characters build one story, one moment, and one ordinary day at a time. That's something every parent and grandparent needs to

0: 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That number is 877-732-6825. 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Well, as we conclude today's edition of Dr. James Dobson's Family Talk, that $250,000 July matching gift is in honor of the 250th anniversary of our nation and our founding. And this month, we've been celebrating America's 250th anniversary with a new video series produced by our own Gary Bauer and the Dr. James Dobson Family Institute Policy and Culture Center. These five videos are called American Moments. And as we conclude today's program, I want you to hear one example of the type of wisdom that Gary Bauer is bringing to light that a lot of people overlook when it comes to the founding of our nation and the men and women who shaped our spiritual foundation.
1: Did you know that one American president relied on the Bible for one of the most important speeches that he made? This is Gary Bauer in Washington, D.C. with an American moment. If you come to Washington, you've got to see the Lincoln Memorial. I mean, it's one of the most famous memorials in Washington, D.C., and it's majestic. The Lincoln Memorial itself has been a place where historic events have taken place, including Martin Luther King's I Have a Dream speech back in the 60s. Well, when you go up the stairs to that memorial, you'll see on one wall the Gettysburg Address, which was only a little bit over 200 words written by Abraham Lincoln. And on the other wall, you see his second inaugural address, which is also a pretty short inaugural address. But it is amazing, and you need to know about it. In fact, I would urge you to have your children and grandchildren read it and discuss it with them. In just a page and a half, President Lincoln refers to the Bible or God over a dozen times. Now, you need to understand what the moment is. President Lincoln was subject to bouts of depression. He suffered from melancholy. And he had just was presiding over a war where somewhere between 600 and 700,000 men had died in combat. Lincoln's heart was heavy. And it's one of the reasons that he's appealing to God in this inaugural address. And he's quoting the Bible. In fact, there are two places in the speech where he quotes an entire Bible verse, although he doesn't give the citation. But here's the part of the speech that is most significant, and really, even when I think about it, brings a tear to my eye. Lincoln worried about what a just God, and our God is just, what a just God would do to America for the sin of slavery. And he says in his inaugural address, "What if God allows the Civil War to continue until enough blood was shed north and south to equal all the blood drawn by the slave master's lash?" What a powerful thought that our God would require a price for our national sin. And it makes me inevitably think about today. What would God require of us today? You know, I'm one of those that ask God to bless America all the time. Dr. James Dobson did that too. He and I made that prayer many times. God, please bless America. But we have to be worthy of a blessing. And what would God require of a nation in order to be blessed? What would he require of us for all the corruption about what's happening to America's children? A million aborted babies a year. I shudder to think about the price that God would require of America in order to be blessed again. One thing's clear, my friends. America is not going to be great again until it's godly again. This is Gary Bauer in Washington, D.C. for the James Dobson Family Institute with an American moment.
0: You've been listening to Gary Bauer with an American moment. 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Box 39,000, Colorado Springs, Colorado, the zip code 80949. Once again, our ministry mailing address is the Dr. James Dobson Family Institute, or just use those initials, JDFI for short. P.O. Box 39000, Colorado Springs, Colorado, the zip code 80949. Well, I'm Roger Marsh, and on behalf of all of us here at Family Talk and the Dr. James Dobson Family Institute, thanks so much for joining us today. 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
2: One of the best ways a dad's influence is transmitted is through consistent modeling. Character training is instilled through his demeanor and behavior. Your kids will imitate much of what you do. If you blow up regularly and insult your wife, your boys will tend to treat their mother and other females disrespectfully. If you're selfish or mean or angry, you'll see those characteristics displayed in the next generation. Fortunately, the converse is also true. If you're honest and trustworthy, caring, loving, self-disciplined, and God-fearing, your boys will be influenced by those traits. So much depends on what they observe in you. Someone said, "I'd rather see a sermon than hear one." There's truth in that statement.
0: For more information on this topic, go to drdobsonminute.org.
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14: Social media has turned parenting into something of a public performance. Many moms and dads are raising their children like a Pinterest page brought to life. These days, baby announcements and birthday parties reach near Broadway-level productions. I think it's great how creative parents can be. Parenting is supposed to be fun. So go for it, Mom and Dad. Just keep one thing in mind while you're creating all those wild, amazing memories for your children. Be careful not to lose sight of the beauty to be found in simple, everyday moments. Someday your children will value the time you spent reading them a book or lying with them in a hammock, just as much as those over-the-top birthday parties. I like one mom's idea for reminding herself to be intentional about spending time with her children. She placed a jar on her dresser filled with pennies, 936 pennies to be exact. That's one penny for every week in her child's life, from birth to age 18. Every week she removed one penny, and over the months and years, as she watched the number of pennies decrease, it reminded her to number her days with her children and to make the most of her time with them. Time is fleeting. 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Cherish your time with them. Do lots of crazy and wild things. Just don't forget to find the beauty in simple, everyday moments. To help your children thrive, go to FocusOnTheFamily.com. I'm Jim Daly.
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14: So there you are, sitting in the bleachers, watching your child compete in their favorite sport, but he or she is having a bad game. They drop the ball, they miss an easy goal, or they blow a play. Do you know what to say to encourage your child once the final buzzer sounds? What a lot of parents do is offer their child pointers for how they can do better next time. But children aren't looking for critiques of their pitching or reminders to grab those rebounds when the dust hasn't had time to settle yet. Even well-intentioned remarks about doing better next time aren't that helpful. Once the sting wears off, your child will probably be open to your suggestions for how they can improve their game. But the car ride home usually isn't the best time for a verbal highlight reel of their mistakes. So try this. After the game, as they're shuffling back to the car with their heads hanging low, put an arm around them and say, "I sure love watching you play." And that's it. Those words will let your child know that you love and support them, even when they lose or don't play very well. Notre Dame head football coach Brian Kelly once said that a strong support system is key to any athlete's success. Every player needs a pat on the back, especially after a bad performance or after suffering a loss. If that's true at the college or pro level, imagine the impact your support can make on the young athletes in your house. For Focus on the Family, I'm Jim Daly.
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16: Foundations of Freedom. A look at America's founding principles and the leaders who shaped our nation.
17: When Abraham Lincoln was elected president in 1860, America stood on the edge of collapse. Over the next 4 years, the Civil War claimed more than 700,000 lives and tested whether our republic could endure. As the war drew to a close, Lincoln looked beyond victory. He looked toward healing. In his second inaugural address, he challenged the nation, "Let us strive on to bind up the nation's wounds, to achieve and cherish a just and lasting peace." Lincoln understood that preserving the greatest experiment in self-government required more than winning a war. It required the character to restore what had been broken. More than 160 years later, America still faces division. The question is not whether we'll disagree. The question is whether we still have the wisdom and the character to heal together.
18: Expect to fudge the numbers for the public like I'm Tommy Two Ledgers or something. But the truth is, there's no cook in the books when you're in debt $39 trillion. You can't give a balance sheet Botox. Here's how the national debt is currently managed. You ever had a credit card balance so high you're like, it's another $100 at this point? Except in this case, it's $20 million to produce Sesame Street in Iraq. Yeah, I'm cutting that $30 million check to the WHO right now. We're only behind $200 million on payments to them, so this is a good idea. $1.5 million to advance DEI in Serbian workplaces. $70,000 to produce a DEI musical in Ireland. Do they ever think that just maybe other countries are not obsessed with forcing Muslims to play the tin whistle? Hey, Bozo, guess where that $9 million you proposed to Syria went? Yep, you know what helps no one? ISIS with a bankroll. I got a stack of your proposals here that are such bad advice they could be the sequel to the Screwtape Letters. I've learned it's tough to stay ahead of stupidity. How do you even prevent the idea to spend $69,000 on dance classes in Wuhan? What's the thought process there? Like, I know we got a lot of homeless veterans, but let's teach Chinese people how to line dance. I even broke down and called the Dave Ramsey show once. Yes, this is Jimmy calling from the white area of town. I need advice. Say I spent $50 million to fund condoms in Gaza. $50 million. Dollars, yeah. Hello? Being the White House accountant is an honor.
19: It's just the pay is not worth the headache. I found if you want the big money, you gotta go where the big money is at. So that's why this fall, I am starting a non-binary basket weaving team.
20: Somewhere in the bowels of the city that never sleeps.
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25: Straight ahead, what is the Smithsonian Report? Mike Gonzalez from the Heritage Foundation. Will Biagini and Zachary Marshall from Campus Reform on all the shenanigans of higher education. Patrice Onwuka on Trump accounts for grown-ups. And Michelle Laser joins us to talk about the importance of reading good books this summer. Sketch comedy from the puppet regime, Nick Peterson and the Babylon Bee. And Danny Shea in the spotlight. And now from Times Square, where New York politicians are trying to schedule meetings with Iran faster than they fill the potholes.

0: appreciate it. It's true, ladies and gentlemen. I don't understand it. I don't know where the idea came from. But suddenly, the mayor, Mayor Mamdani, believes he is now God's gift to our foreign policy, I guess, because in the last week, he tried on two different occasions to reach out to foreign powers to set up meetings, you know, through someone in his administration. And in doing so, violated a whole bunch of foreign policy threshold safeguards that we have in place. One of them was with Iran. I don't quite like. He wanted to talk to the Colombian drug lords. I don't know what that was about. But then he had his top lieutenant, the woman who stood outside of Senator Jeff Flake's office and said, "Why are you going to vote yes for Kavanaugh?" That same person that now works in Mamdani's sphere of trust, that person was supposed to have a high-level meeting with the Iranians. And I'm saying to myself, this comes at an odd moment, don't you think? This comes at a very peculiar time and place to be scheduling a meeting with a top-level Iranian official, because I don't quite understand what the thinking is when Iran is saying they're going to kill our president, to be trying to have a private, hush-hush, top-level meeting with him. And, of course, the State Department got involved and said, no, we're not doing that. We're not going to start doing foreign policy discussions, negotiations based on, you know, Mayor Mamdani's empathy for our enemy that we're at war with. And we are at war. We are at war. The president did say the ceasefire's over. We spent the next 48 hours bombing the blitzkrieg out of those people. The IRGC, we love the Iranian people. We don't have anything at all against the Iranian people, but the people that are still causing all the trouble, we bombed them back to the Stone Age. We did 170 missions in 48 hours. We took out all kinds of stuff, and you know how we know it's successful, because we're still in control of the Strait. See, these people, these crazy goat mating weirdos that are in the desert that are praying to Allah and doing all of the extreme things, they have a death wish. They don't want to be here. They're literally begging us to kill all of them. So the president's like, okay. Well, so then they have the Khamenei funeral this last weekend. And we're all over here, USA, and saluting the troops and seeing the planes fly over and watching the Amerigo Vespucci, the most beautiful ship in the world, travel up the Hudson River. It was such a sight to behold. But we're doing all of that, and they're marching. They're forcing all of the people into the soccer stadium and saying, here, you hold this banner. It says, we will kill Trump. And then they got him to chant it and do a whole bunch of other stuff. And it's interesting, because in the last 24 hours, I also became aware of a little interview that the president did, the big guy did, with Peter Doocy. And he actually said, that'd be the dumbest thing they could possibly do, because I have standing orders that if I get assassinated, we blow Iran off the map. We literally obliterate it. Like, there's nothing left. Like, they're all dust. So, I don't understand the goat marrying IRGC inbred cyclopses that they have running their IRGC stuff. They just seem demonically possessed to me. But that's them. Why is Mayor Mamdani asking for meetings with them? Why are his people reaching out saying, "Hey, you want to get a cup of coffee?" If I was the mayor of a major American city, much less the most important American city, I'd probably be going, you know what? Now's not a good time to be trying to develop that Tehran, New York sister city relationship. Just probably shouldn't go about that at this point in time, given the fact that they want to do that. And I'm being serious about what Trump said. And I don't know if you noticed, but when he decided to come home, he said it loud and clear. The ceasefire is off. And what he means by that is we're not going to just go blast away at them until time for them to say, oh, can we have another memorandum of understanding? No, they've lost their last chance. These guys are dead. It's just a matter of time. I was talking with some sources this week. There are probably 1,000 to 10,000 Mossad agents in Iran as we speak. We know where these guys put their head down on pillows at night. We are going to go one by one, or 10 by 10, or 12 by 12, or bridge by bridge, or meeting house by meeting house, take them all out. You don't get to say that you're going to come kill our president. We have the right to respond to that. And I think that it was, I think that it's just really rather amazing that they don't realize that. We're in control. They're not. They think they are. They want to be. They believe that Allah is. But none of that's reality. Stay with us. Kevin McCullough, huge show. We're going to talk about something called the Smithsonian Report that you haven't heard about when we come back, but it's bad. It's really bad. Don't go anywhere.
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0: 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It's That Kevin Show, thatkevinshow.com. Always glad to have you with us. We never put anything behind the paywall because we want you to have access to all of it. Mike Gonzalez is with the Heritage Foundation. He's been with us many times in the past, and we talk about a variety of different things. He was a journalist, traveled the world, served as part of the George W. Bush administration as a speechwriter. He's also worked on the SEC, and he's done a number of things related to the European version of that, and the State Department, rather. And, Mike, recently the Smithsonian, something called the Smithsonian Report, has been released. And this was initiated by the Trump administration. But what were they trying to find out?
1: Well, they put out a report, quite extensive, 129 pages, if you don't count the 550 footnotes. A lot of people are saying it's 160 pages. I count the pages of the content of the report, but it's very, very extensive. And what it is it exposes what the National Museum of American History has done. That's one of the Smithsonian museums, one of the 21 Smithsonian museums, what it has done to denigrate the telling of our history, to make Americans and visitors feel ashamed of their heritage and their history. The museum, as I said, it's 21 museums. None of them, at least, have the word national in it. And the idea of a national museum is to collect history and a nation's culture, and then curate it and transmit it to.
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1: Such as defunding the Corporation for Public Broadcasting, many things of that, like you know, serving the dictator of Venezuela with a warrant, making sure that that country had a leadership, which is not ideal, not perfect, not a leadership I like, but at least it is compliant to U.S. national interests. So Trump is able to do things that his predecessors weren't able to do. I think he's going to be able to fix the Smithsonian.
0: Well, and I pray and hope that you're right. And friends, it can never hurt to let your elected leaders know. Again, the number to the congressional switchboard, and I have it memorized because I think we should be using it all the time. 202-224-3121, 202-224-3121. Besides the Ben Franklin example, what's the next most egregious thing that the report found?
1: Oh, it has exhibits on kinkware and sexual stuff accessible to children.
0: Because that's important. Wait. So that's important to our national history, but getting it right on Ben Franklin's abolitionist tendencies was unimportant?
1: Yeah. It has, I don't want to even go on about it. It has stuff that, you know, if a young mind sees that, it will be scarred, you know, holsters, things that are used by the depraved in sexual acts.
0: So we're calling for the firing of the Smithsonian.
1: The leadership has to go. Anthea Hardick, the director of the National Museum of American History, has to be fired. But particularly, much more importantly, her boss, Lonnie Bunch III, needs to be fired. And the Latino Museum must never be built. The Latino Museum hasn't been built yet. It's going to be another hothouse, another incubator of grievances. For heaven's sakes, let's stop funding the building of this museum. We know it's going to be not just headed in the same direction as the National Museum of American History. It's going to be much, much worse. It's going to try to tell 1/20th of Americans today that their country hates them and they should hate their country. This is not what we need to do with our money.
0: Yeah.
1: So only a foolish people would pay for the erasure of their history and heritage. Americans are not a foolish people.
0: I don't believe that they are, Mike, and I agree with you. Senior Fellow Mike Gonzalez at the Heritage Foundation, thanks for making us aware of this. We appreciate it.
1: Thank you. Thanks a lot, Kevin.
12: Stick around for more of That Kevin. Next, That Kevin Show.
13: Well, good day to you. It's Joel with the King Country dropping in to let you know that our brand new film, Unsung Hero, is in theaters now.
14: It's Luke here. We've teamed up with the creators of Jesus Revolution to bring you this adventure of a lifetime. 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

0: From Angel Stadium in Southern California, this is a live broadcast of the Harvest Crusade with pastor and evangelist Greg Laurie. 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
1: Well, everyone, welcome in wherever you may be across the country from Angel Stadium in Anaheim between the 57 and 5 freeways. Right near Disneyland and Knott's Berry Farm stands beautiful Angel Stadium. It's exactly where we are tonight as it begins to fill up, about 83 degrees in Anaheim tonight. Humidity levels were supposed to be up pretty high, but it's really nice and mild here as the stadium begins to fill out on this week after we celebrated our 250th birthday of our republic. So we are very grateful that you are here for Harvest Crusade 2026, 1990 Pacific Amphitheater. Just down the road in Costa Mesa is where Pastor Greg Laurie and Pastor Chuck Smith back in the day kicked off the very first Harvest Crusade, and here we are 36 years later, not just celebrating the freedom that we have in our country, freedom of oppression and a freedom to worship as we saw fit, those that made that heroic journey across the Atlantic, and here we are these 250 years later, and we are continuing to fight for, in the battle of hearts and souls and the public square, for our republic. And Lord knows we need more of Jesus brought in there. And that's where you and I come in. And if you have no idea of like who Jesus is, or maybe you have never thought about, well, the freedom that Jesus brings, I've never really heard that phrase before. Maybe you've been trying to do life and it's just not working out. Well, this is a perfect place for you to join in for the next couple of hours. We welcome you in. Maybe you're a Jesus follower who has known Jesus for many, many years, yet that fire of, Lord, I don't know. I've lost my plan. I've lost the purpose. I don't know the direction. We welcome you in as well. So all of us, we believe it's a divine appointment that you're here, regardless of where you find yourself, in plane, train, automobile, on a boat, on a float, on a train. Where else, Pastor Scott? Pastor Scott Furrow.
2: On a blimp. On a subway.
1: Channeling our very best.
2: On a moped, Dave.
1: On a moped, yes. On an e-bike. Actually,
2: skateboard, roller skate, roller blade.
1: A couple years ago, we actually had a gentleman send a note in. It was on his John Deere tractor.
2: Plowing his field. And, Dave, it's great to be here with you today. I came by car, which many of us do here in Southern California, although you could take the train right to Anaheim Stadium, and probably some people did.
1: And to be fair, you could actually take a car or a plane ride almost to Phoenix or to Denver more quickly than it takes some of us to go from our home to Anaheim.
2: Probably. Of course, you could also walk. And yeah. Dave, every place is walking distance if you have the time.
1: Yeah.
2: But you know what? To be serious, you were talking about freedom a minute ago, and we've celebrated that in our country. 250 years, that's amazing. 2,026 years of freedom in Christ, give or take. Maybe 3 years one way or the other. The book of Galatians tells us it is for freedom that Christ has set us free. Stand firm then and do not let yourselves be burdened again by the yoke of slavery. And he's talking about the spiritual weight and the yoke that all of us carry with us that Jesus Christ takes away from us because of his death on the cross and his resurrection. And we are celebrating that brings us freedom. And what's going to happen tonight is many people are going to hear that message, some people remarkably for the first time, and they are going to come to saving faith in Jesus Christ tonight. And maybe that's somebody listening to the radio right now. You just turned it on and you said, you know what, I feel like I'm enslaved to things going on in my life. Maybe it's pornography. Maybe I have an addiction to drugs or alcohol or something else. Maybe I just can't stop scrolling on my phone and I feel like my life is getting away from me. We're here tonight to tell you that actually you have a purpose, that you were made by a creator, and that creator made you specially. And the first thing you should know is that he loves you. He really does. He knows your name. He knows everything about you. He knows how many hairs are on your head, the Bible says. He knows how many hairs used to be on your head for some of us. He knows all of
1: that. Why do you look at me that way when you make that statement? I don't understand.
2: But no particular reason, yeah. Dave.
1: Yes, no, but the psalmist back thousands of years ago, penned those words that before the foundations of the world, I knew you in those secret places where you were formed. I knew you. He knows our name. He knew our name before we ever were. And that's the God we serve, and that's the God we want to introduce everyone to. It's Big Wave Dave, David James. I'm with 99.5 KKLA and San Diego's K-Praise here in Southern California. Our colleague here, Pastor Scott Furrow at the Pastor Scott Show, 99.5 KKLA, San Diego's K-Praise, and KDAR in Oxnard, California as well. And which we're delighted to be here with you, wherever you may be found. You know, there's a number that we'd love to give out, and we're going to give this number throughout the evening. Because this number is a place where if you are yearning to talk to somebody who cares, yearning to say, I need prayer, yearning to know that you're not alone, Pastor Greg has some incredible resources. Pastor Greg Laurie and Harvest Crusade and Harvest Church here in Riverside and Orange County have incredible services available to you. 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And that number is 800-821-3300. 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
2: Yeah, I believe so. So we'll be monitoring that. And, you know, you can go to harvest.org to find all of the information you want. You mentioned the Bible. If you go to harvest.org/Bible, we'll send you a free Bible. All you do is you just put in your name and address, and no charge. We'll send you a Bible. It's a new believer's Bible. It's something that is great for somebody who is just starting out in the faith. And maybe you want to send it to somebody you know, or maybe it's to for yourself tonight. Either way, I want to encourage you tonight to think about what it is you think about when it comes to God and everlasting life. And maybe you are somebody who is a believer, but you haven't thought about this for a while. Tonight is a great day to rededicate yourself. And maybe somebody is having you listen to this broadcast tonight, and as silly as Dave and I can be, we have this great joy in our hearts together because we get to share with you the love of Jesus Christ, the fact that Jesus died on the cross for your sin. And you know, every culture on earth has believed that there is a God and that we owe God something. Every culture believes that. And Jesus came here as God himself to tell us what it is we owe and how it's going to get paid for. And he said, I'm going to pay for it. And he paid all of that debt for you and every human being. And the way you can have that payment on your behalf is you just say, I believe that Jesus Christ did this for me, that his death on the cross paid for my sin, and his resurrection proves that he is who he said he was. I believe that that happened. And the promise, David, is so great. The promise is that if you believe in Jesus, that you believe that he died and rose again, then you're going to follow him out of the grave one day, through the hole he punched into death and into everlasting life and perfection, where there'll be no more tears, no more sadness, no more stress, no more heartache, no more difficulty forever. It's a great promise, and it's true.
1: And that's the freedom, as we celebrate the freedom of our republic this year, and this 250 of it, and then this year wrapping it up with a bow a week later here at Harvest Crusade in Angel Stadium. Know that we can't be good enough, we can't be strong enough, we can't be wise enough, we can't, none of that. We can lay that at the foot of the cross, and Jesus paid it all, as Pastor Scott mentioned, all to him I owe. Sin had left a crimson stain, but he washed it white as snow, as the old hymn aptly states. And tonight, we have incredible worship artists that are going to be here this evening, and we thought we'd focus and give you a little snapshot of the artists that are here this evening here at Harvest Crusade from Anaheim, California, here this week removed from our 250th birthday of our great republic here in America, the Harvest Crusade.
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0: have to just consistently have the heart of a servant in every situation.
1: Yeah.
0: Because there can be this tension whenever you like lead worship, and especially when if you become an artist and you're really doing like a lot of your things that everyone's trying to focus on you so much. There's this attention, and you have to deflect that attention to Jesus. Really comes from this heart to serve and like get out of the way.

0: coming.
1: I grew up coming to these as a youth group kid, and I remember seeing, you know, the Supertones and Audio Adrenaline and just being pumped to be here. And now to be able to be a part of what's going on stage and being a part of sending out the truth to these people, it's been an amazing experience. I think I'm more thrilled than ever to be here. It's just so, so cool.

0: Smith.
1: I had a near drug overdose in 1978, and I almost lost my life. And that's when I thought, oh my gosh, Lord, do whatever you have to do to get my attention. Car wreck, break my legs, just don't kill me. And I'd say those kind of prayers. And I knew my mom and dad were on their knees every single night for me, if not in the morning as well. And then 1979, November of 79, I probably had a nervous breakdown. I never went to the doctor, but I ended up on the linoleum floor, and I wept and shook for 3.5 hours. And at 3:30 in the morning, I know beyond a shadow of a doubt that Abba was laying on the floor with his arm around me. And I haven't been the same since. It all changed. But I'm convinced that it was the prayers of my mom.

0: care.
1: Every person that's listening and people that are listening to the worship that's coming alongside of all these like segments, I don't believe you can sit in the presence of God and not remain unchained. Like, and I believe that if you sit in the presence of God, something is shifting, and maybe it's in ways that you weren't unexpected. And God loves people better than we do. He died for those people. He loves them. He has a plan and a purpose, and he has his own little love affair going on with each one, and you got to trust him with that. I just want to encourage anyone, like, if that's the way that we please God, we can get saved and we all go to heaven, but we can actually do something on this side of heaven that pleases God. What does the Bible say? It's faith. So let's be faith people. The true freedom that Jesus paid for and bought with his blood and his body on the cross.

0: 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You don't need a building. You don't need a choir. You just need to turn your heart to Air One.
1: 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Songs that heal. 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
2: Tapestry of catalog from Friends to, my goodness, the Freedom songs after 9/11, and of course, Waymaker during the lockdown. You had Taya in there with Oceans, and Phil Wickham grew up coming to Harvest Crusade. In fact, his mom and dad actually led worship here at Harvest Crusades at the very beginning. And then we have Cody Carnes and Carrie Job that are leading us to the throne room saying, Lord Jesus wants to be intimate. The God of the heavens want to be intimate and have that personal relationship with us. I mean, that pretty much is a whole category of all of us. There's somewhere in the tapestry of life, we find ourselves either addicted, like Michael W. Smith talking about, where there was a God moment in his life, to those that have known Jesus for many, many years and realize when they ask Christ into their life, wait a minute, I don't have a dramatic story like being addicted to something, but I realized I was burning on both ends thinking I could be good enough, and I realized that I can't, that only Jesus was good enough for us. And when we invite him into our life, that's the freedom he brings. That's the artistry that we have tonight. Pastor Greg leading us in the Word of God as well.
3: And one of the reasons that we worship is not just to come and sing great music with great leaders that we have, we're so blessed to have tonight, but we worship because God has done that for us. It's a response to the Lord. And, you know, for some people tonight, they're praising God because they recognize what God has done in their life. There are other people who are here tonight who are struggling with all kinds of things. And in many ways, listening to these songs and praying through them or even singing them, some people will shout them, you know, on the stadium. It's a battle cry. It's they're working hard because of something going on in their life, and they're asking for God's help. And tonight, they're going to be reminded and learn that God is with them, which is, you know, the things that God wants for us in our life, Dave. One of the things that he wants is for us to come to faith in Jesus Christ. The other thing that he wants is God wants to be with us. Ladies and gentlemen, if you're listening, one of the stories all the way through the Bible is that God wants to be with you. He loves you, and he wants to be with you. And the path to be with God is through Jesus Christ, through his Son, who came and came to be with us. The message is that God wants to be with you for eternity, and there is a path that is free, that is not determined by what you do or what you can earn or where you're born or how much you know, or you're not disqualified either because of what you have done. All of it is taken care of by Jesus on the cross, and when you put your faith in him, it means you get to be with him. He's with you now. He is with you in this life. It gives you purpose and reason, and you'll be with him for eternity. That's what God wants, is to be with you. And Jesus is the way to do that.
2: And if you're fighting that, that's okay. You know, this is why we want you here and want you to continue to be here for the next few hours, because we believe that all 66 books of the Word of God, of the Bible, is inspired, that the Old Testament is the foreshadowing of everything in the New Testament. The New Testament is the completion in Jesus of all of that in the Old Testament. And if you're going, I don't know about that. Well, just hang with us for the next few hours, because Pastor Greg Laurie is going to be giving argument for the faith. And let Pastor Greg, through study and the preaching of his word, and then really the Holy Spirit using Pastor Greg in your life to go, you know what? I'm gonna follow this Jesus. In fact, over the years, so many souls have come to know Christ. Thousands and thousands have come to know Jesus here inside Angel Stadium, beginning at Pacific Amphitheater. And then, friends, where we are on any one of the 600 stations across the country, souls in every state and around the world have come to know Jesus because of the Word of God being proclaimed here at Harvest Crusade. And here's a couple of snapshots of testimonies of those that gave their life to Jesus because God tugged at their heart. They heard the wooing of the Holy Spirit from Southern California Harvest Crusade.
4: I grew up in a somewhat Christian home with Christian morals, but I never really had a relationship with Jesus Christ.
5: My life before was a mess.

0: I wasn't raised as a Christian.
1: I thought I had it going on pretty well, as far as, you know, being religious.
2: I was very religious and was surrounded by a lot of religious things and did a lot of religious activities, but never had a personal relationship with the Lord.
3: As I grew up in high school, just kind of went away like the prodigal son, experienced some of the world, getting drunk, trying drugs.
4: I really didn't spend any time focusing on the Lord. I lived my life, I lived it fairly fast.
5: My husband and I lived in San Diego, and we lived down in Pacific Beach, very close to all of the bars, and we were very into that whole can't wait for the weekend.
6: I had so many distractions around me, but I never fell into them.
7: I was totally into the world. I was totally into drugs and drinking and sex outside of marriage. Anything I could do to please myself, I was doing.
1: As time went on, I just realized that there was something not there. You know, there was just something missing in my life that I just couldn't identify.
8: I put up the show that, you know, I was the Christian and everything else, but I had never asked Jesus in my life.
7: I didn't care about my family. I didn't care about my wife. I told her one time, I was like, I don't love you anymore.
0: I always thought that as long as I treated people right, I was okay. I always was a hard worker and thought I was fine, but now that I learned more about God,
9: I realize how lost I was.
10: The kind of freedom that can be yours tonight is waiting for you. And that's the good news of the gospel. It's open to all of us. It's a free gift. And if you're in need of prayer or you're in need of talking to someone tonight, here from Anaheim Stadium in Anaheim, California, in Angel Stadium, Pastor Scott, souls can, right now even, as they unfold a beautiful, goodness gracious, a few hundred feet by 50, 100 feet long American flag being brought out from left field to right field, center field, covering the entire outfield. We celebrate our 250th birthday of our republic and the freedom we have, but souls can have freedom tonight, and they can talk to someone right now.
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1: And welcome, Southern California, to the 37th annual Harvest Crusade. Good to be with you all. My name is Jonathan Laurie, and I'll be your host for the evening. And what an evening we have planned in store for you. How great was Michael W. Smith leading us? He's going to be playing again in just a few moments. You know, how many of you here tonight were at the very first Harvest Crusade at Pacific Amphitheater? Put your hand up. Let me see. Make some noise. Some of you up in the stands. Yep, I see you guys. And how many of you tonight, this is your very first Harvest Crusade? Come on, make some noise. Awesome. A lot of first timers. Great to have you all. Well, as I said, we have a great night in store for you. We have music from Michael W. Smith. He's going to be leading us again in just a moment. We've got music from Phil Wickham again. Good to have him back. We have music from Taya. And we've got Carrie Jo Carnes and her husband Cody leading us as well. Man, this is going to be a great night, but we're going to be hearing a message from my dad, Pastor Greg Laurie, that could literally change your life. You know, I've been coming to these events, well, since the very beginning. I was at the very first one in 1989. I was 3 years old, but hey, I was here, and it was amazing. I've been able to come for every single year, every time here in Southern California, and it's just such a joy to be with all of you tonight. Listen, I want to encourage you to share what's happening tonight on social media. Let your friends know that you're here at the Crusade, social media, and so forth. But we're going to do something tonight that we've always done at the Harvest Crusade, which is start the evening off in prayer. This is something we believe, obviously, is foundational to what we're doing. We are here for God's glory. We're here to worship Him, and we're here to make Him known, and we're going to do that tonight. And so to open us in prayer, I'm going to welcome to the stage a good friend of mine I've known ever since I was born. He's one of my spiritual uncles and one of my dad's close friends. He was a good friend also to my brother, Christopher. And this gentleman is a United States Marine Corps veteran of the Vietnam War. He is a pastor of Calvary Chapel, Golden Springs, of over 40 years. Please welcome to the stage to open us in prayer tonight, my good friend, Pastor Raul Reese. Come on out. Here he is.
2: Thank you. Let's pray. Father, we thank you so much for your grace, your love, your mercy. Lord, we pray tonight that your Holy Spirit would be with us, Lord. Lord, be with Greg. Speak through him, Lord. Lord, that as he speaks, people's hearts, Father, would just break down, Lord God. Lord, that people that are here that don't know you, God, they would leave totally different. And Lord, we pray for the rest of the body of Christ that you touch and anoint. And we want to thank you so much for this place. And we ask you to continue to move in our lives. In Jesus' name we pray, Lord. Amen. God bless you.
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0: 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Nope.

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Big Wave Dave, David James with Pastor Scott. Pastor Scott Show. There's probably about a 40-foot cross on the platform. It's about 40 feet high. There is a video currently playing, inviting all of us to remember the freedoms that we have in our country here and the freedom that Jesus brings to us if we invite him into our life. It's a free gift. All we have to do is ask him into our life, and Pastor Greg will be sharing that good news of the gospel tonight. We're about ready to go back to the platform. Michael W. Smith taking the stage once again, and we welcome you, ladies and gentlemen, to Harvest Crusade 2026 from Anaheim, California.

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Live from Angel Stadium, this is Harvest Crusade, number 36. Michael W. Smith on stage now, leading us in worship. We're so grateful you're here.

Michael W. Smith, live from Angel Stadium at Harvest Crusade. We're grateful you are here. A song from the lockdown that reminds us of who God is. Next is a worship song, 1991. You may know this song, you may not, but we welcome you to be reminded that God loves you passionately, has a plan and purpose for your life.

0: see there has to come a moment in every person's life where they ask God to forgive them of their sin.
1: 13 years ago, his dad and I came to a crusade because it was a free concert, and we all came down and were saved that night. So to see my son here on the same field, it was a total answer to prayer. I mean, just God is awesome. Thank you so much.
0: Don't put it off another day, because now is the time. Tonight's your night to be changed.
2: And that's what Harvest Crusade is. And we welcome you and are grateful that you are tuning in to this live broadcast from Anaheim, California, in Angel Stadium. I'm Big Wave Dave, David James, 99.5 KKLA and San Diego's K-Praise, Los Angeles. My colleague Pastor Scott and the Pastor Scott Show on 99.5 KKLA, San Diego's K-Praise, 98.3 FM, The Word, in Ventura County. And Pastor Scott, Michael W. Smith leading us in so many songs of worship there, reminding us of the promises of God, that he's a miracle worker, a promise keeper, a light in the darkness, the way maker, and leading us in worship about how even the fact that we fight our battles on our knees, if we carry stress, if we carry fret and worry. Wait a minute, I'm talking to myself. It's like, I've got to be on my knees praying. That's the God that loves us. He desires that relationship with us where we come to him in praise and lament in all times. He wants us to be his children and invites us to be set free from everything in our life by accepting the free gift of his son, Jesus. And that's what Harvest Crusade is all about tonight.
3: 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And I really encourage you to call that number if you sense that the Lord is stirring in your heart right now.
2: And that is a free call, not going to cost you anything, you know, and there's a live human being right now who
3: toll
2: wants to
3: free,
2: talk to you.
3: Toll they
2: free,
3: say.
2: Yeah, back in the day, we would say that.
3: All toll free. Everything's kind of toll free now.
2: It is, right? I mean,
3: other
2: we pretty
3: your
2: much.
3: Monthlies.
2: Yeah, that's true.
3: Yeah.
2: And by the way, there's also some, if you go to harvest.org here at Harvest Crusade, wherever you may be listening, you go to harvest.org a little later on, Ben Born Again and Yellow Dog is also there for your children and your grandchildren to actually have a little bit of comedy, a little bit of fun in there, in the spirit of kind of I don't know, an animated feature that like an Up or something like that, a Pixar film that actually adults will also enjoy, but the children will also just get a real big kick out of Ben Born Again and Yellow Dog, which actually happens to be Ben Born Again actually based upon Pastor Greg as a young lad and one of his dogs he had back in the day too. So it's a very cute animation series, and it's wonderful. All kinds of resources there at harvest.org. And by the way, here on this radio station as well, on most of these stations you're listening to, Pastor Greg Laurie has at least once a day a new beginning with Pastor Greg Laurie right here on this radio station.
3: That's the name of his program.
2: That's right.
3: He doesn't personally have a new beginning. That's the name of his program. Yeah. We all have a new beginning in Christ is the idea. It's every day on the station.
2: And he actually, in that broadcast, many of the sermons that he does preach are little snapshots, little snippets of a Harvest Crusade gospel message being given there, and they're so relevant and so personal to today. Pastor Scott, there's about a 40-foot cross out there up on that platform, Angel Stadium, continuing to fill up. This year was kind of interesting where tickets were mandated by Angel Stadium to go ahead and get a ticket to go ahead and get into the stadium. So it's much different than it has been for all 35 years in the past, because it was just first come, first serve. You come to Angel Stadium and you go for your seat wherever it might be. So Angel Stadium still filling up at this point, but so much tonight. Kerry Jobe and Cody Carnes, Taya and Phil Wickham all leading in worship, and Pastor Greg going to be giving a message from the Word of God tonight. And I just want to ask you about that, Pastor Scott. You know, when someone's listening right now and they're saying, well, you know, I try to be a good person. I kind of fail every now and then, and I realize I have a little bit of guilt, or maybe there's a soul listening right now who is got some sort of, man, you just got that knapsack of burden strapped to your back where you've got some sort of addiction, or there is worry or stress or anxiety just wreck your life, and you do your very best to maintain that and put a good game face on. This night is a night where freedom can be found from all of that, right? And the gospel of Jesus being presented. That's what we have to look forward to tonight, yes?
3: Yeah, that is the message, and it's for all people. You know, there are people listening tonight who you are tuned into this station, and you don't even know how you got here. You're scanning through your radio, and you're here, and we're here to say welcome. But I want to suggest to you that maybe it's not an accident. Maybe tonight is the night that the Lord wants to meet you where you are, and you've been pushing him away, or you've been running away, whatever it is. Maybe the reason you're listening to our voices right now and you've tuned in to the Harvest Crusade is today it's time. It's time to say, you know what? I'm going to give my life to Jesus Christ, the real Jesus Christ, the Jesus Christ who's been worshipped for 2,000 years by people who have realized that salvation is a free gift, and that gift is yours. You're going to learn how to do that tonight. The phone number, if you want to call right now, is 800-821-3300, if you want to talk to somebody about that right now. 800-821-3300.
4: When he gave the invitation to go down, when it started coming near in the end, I remember thinking, I got to do this. I went down there and I gave my life to the Lord, and like Greg says, it was like a burden lifted off me.
5: It was like this void in my heart was being filled.
6: I found myself down on the field when the invitation was made, rededicating my life to Christ. And from that night forward, my wife and I are now good friends. My family, it's been mended. The Holy Spirit's come in and changed my life, made me the man I'm supposed to be at the house, the one who loves his wife and rears his kids in the ways of the Lord.
7: Coming to know Christ and that this crusade was the best thing that I ever did. That was the beginning of my life.
8: There was always a constant void or a hole in my heart, and it was never filled with just religious activities. But once I got that personal relationship with the Lord, it filled that hole and that void in my heart.
5: And I remember when I said the prayer, and I said, you know, Lord, I'm sorry for everything I've ever done. The fireworks went off, and it was like my whole new life came before me.
4: I wouldn't change a thing about what I did that night. You can, even if there was some other way to live life, living the Christian life is the way I'd want to do it.
9: And I just felt so new. And what the Bible says, we are a new creation, that's so true.
10: And I think just the Harvest Crusades for the opportunity that they've presented by just being faithful.
2: And friends, that's what Harvest Crusade is all about. Let's go back to the platform here real quick. I think the Harvest Worship team is leading a little bit of worship. This is Harvest Crusade, Angel Stadium, live from Anaheim, California, here. And we appreciate and are honored that you're here and believe it's divine appointment to you here. God's going to show up in your life if he hasn't already. Just mark my words. Let's go to the Harvest Worship Band.

0: Harvest Worship Team here at Angel Stadium. Harvest Crusade this night. The sun begins to set at Angel Stadium here in Anaheim. 800-821-3300 is the number if you'd like a free Bible. Pastor Greg's Bible, he's got that for you. It's a wonderful, wonderful Bible with Pastor Greg's commentary in there. And Pastor Scott, even if souls want to have prayer, be prayed over, and just they're saying, I just need someone to talk to. That phone number, they can also call, and that can happen right now, too, right?
1: That's right. That phone number is 800-821-3300, 800-821-3300. You can call for prayer, or maybe you've got some questions, or maybe you just want some more information about Harvest Crusade. 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And, in fact, you can watch live on the website if you want to at live.harvest.org. And you can chat. I've been chatting with some people online, and there's a couple thousand people right in the chat right now. And it's exciting. They're from all over the country, David. And so people are listening to us from all over the country, and there's people online from all over the country. And, you know, people are beginning to share their heart online, too. So I know there's people. We live in a world where sometimes people don't vocalize it. They type it. Hey, I'm struggling with this. Or how do I get to know Jesus? You know, it's amazing how God will use any technology to spread the gospel.
0: Yes.
1: That's the world that we're living in right now. So it's amazing.
0: And it puts a community, you know, a sense of community. Here at Angel Stadium, there's probably a good 31, 32,000 that have entered the stadium thus far for the Harvest Crusade tonight as the sun begins to set. There's still people streaming in, and we are welcoming you wherever you may be listening tonight. In fact, if you go to that harvest.org, like Pastor Scott was talking about, you can comment there and mention if you've got a prayer request, if you've got a praise, you want to encourage those around you. It's all about encouragement, especially in this day, because social media, boy, I tell you, Pastor Scott, you rail on this Pastor Scott show often, as the social media can make us feel distant from people, even though it's supposed to be community.
1: It's such an ironic thing that we say we have friends. It's how many friends we've got. But most of those people are not your friends. They're acquaintances, maybe. Maybe you don't even know who they are. But the social media, in many ways, it divides us and it makes us more lonely. But there are times when actually it can connect you with people. And there, when you're talking about serious things, when you're watching a live video like we're watching right now with Harvest Crusade, you're having a shared experience with people. In fact, somebody right now is on the chat who's asking for prayer from Australia who is watching. And it's an amazing thing that we really do live in a small world, and it's a reminder to me that the gospel goes to every culture. You know, that's the thing about Christianity, is it translates into every culture. You don't have to be born in a certain place. You don't have to have a certain background. Jesus came, and he died for the world so that the world would know him. And we're here tonight to make Jesus known, who Jesus really is. That's what Pastor Greg is going to talk about later. I had Pastor Greg on the Pastor Scott show earlier this week, and we talked about that. But we also talked about the world today. So interesting, 35 years of Harvest Crusade, Dave. And it's just been a different time. We're living in a time where, in 2026, people are seeking Christ.
0: Yes.
1: More than we've seen in a long time, especially young people. And that's very exciting. The Lord is stirring right now in the world in a way that is very exciting. It's a revival, I think, is coming.
0: And we pray that that happens and I'm unleashed here tonight at Harvest Crusade. Taya has taken the platform here. Let's go back here at the Harvest Crusade at Angel Stadium in Anaheim, California.

brother. We actually got to write this song together with a dear friend, Jesse. But as he's coming and getting set, I just want to encourage you around Psalm 8 and Hebrews 1. Psalm 8 says, when I consider the work of his fingers, and this is a pretty amazing way to do it, when I look up at the sky, the heavens, the sun and the moon, and the clouds that he set in place. Then the psalmist goes on, he says, who am I that you, O God, are mindful of me? And then in another translation, it says, who am I that you remember me? And it goes on, it says, who am I that you care for me? Maybe you came in here with that question tonight. Who are you, God? And who am I to you? And perhaps, I pray by the end of this, you'll know who you are to him. And in Hebrews 1, it's God's final word in his son. God, after he spoke long ago to the fathers and the prophets in many portions, in many ways in the Old Testament. In these last days, he has spoken to us in his son, whom he appointed heir of all things, through whom also he made the world. And he is the radiance of his glory and the exact representation of his nature, of God's nature. This is Jesus we're talking about. And upholds all things by the word of his power. And when he, Jesus, had sat down and made purification of sins, he sat down at the right hand of the majesty on high, having become as much better than the angels, as he has inherited a more excellent name than they. And this is the name that we call on tonight, Jesus. Jesus came to reveal the Father. He came to do what we couldn't, to make us right with the Father, to take upon all our sin, our shame, all the disgusting things we would ever do as humanity. And God himself gave us his son, his beloved son. I have a 2-year-old son. I wouldn't give him up for any one of you, even if I love you. But God, because he loved us and he loved you and he loved me so much, he gave us his son so that whoever would call upon his name would not perish, but experience eternal, everlasting life. That's who we look to. That's who we call upon tonight. Would you lift up your hands in this place? This is a sign of surrender, not to me, but to King Jesus. We need you, Jesus. We want to know you more. And even if we have questions about who you are and who we are to you, would you reveal yourself to us tonight? We lift up our hands. You are God, we are not. May we come to know you more tonight. Help us see you tonight, Jesus.

0: 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You don't need a building. You don't need a choir. You just need to turn your heart to Air One.
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Taya is on stage leading worship now, and we're so grateful you're here, wherever you may be. Pastor Greg, giving the sermon, the love, the word God has for you. Taya continues here.

would you just thank him for his presence that we sing to a God who walks with us? Thank you, Jesus. We bless your holy name too. It's an honor to get to be with you all.

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1: Live from Angel Stadium, it's Harvest Crusade, Big Wave Dave, David James, along with my colleague, Pastor Scott Furrow. 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
5: 1990, August 12th, and I didn't actually know it was a crusade. My friends brought me. They didn't even realize. We had talked to somebody who said, oh, yeah, they've got this thing going on. And we got there, and my friend's husband said, oh, it's a crusade. We're like, so, but when I heard the message, I just, because God had been touching my heart, and I realized this is the God I've been searching for. And so then I went forward.
6: There's 8 people who came down here and just opened themselves up to him.
7: For all your moms, don't give up on your kids. Don't. Because God never gives up, you never give up.
8: And it came to, you know, if you're ready to give your life to God, come down, you know, and it was a massive altar call, and I didn't want to go. I definitely didn't want to go. I looked at my friend and I looked at my husband. I said, you're nuts. Not me, not going to happen any way, shape, or form. And I went.
9: God fills that hole in your heart, and he fills it with his love, and you realize that, yeah, I mess up, but he still loves me.
6: I'm not going to be embarrassed anymore that I believe in God and that I love him, and I want to live my life for him.
10: I've been to church before, and it didn't really make an impact on me, but for some reason tonight really did.
11: When people say, do Harvest Crusades work? My wife got saved at the very first night of the very first Harvest Crusade. She's the most committed, she's the most committed for real Christian I know.
6: We just came down here because we're tired of all that empty feeling inside.
12: I sort of feel fresh and like renewed, and I'm really excited right now.
13: My daughters, you know, and my wife said that I needed to be here, and I did.
1: You have your own story, perhaps even tonight, how God is touching your heart at 2026 Harvest Crusade here at Angel Stadium. We want to hear about that. You go to harvest.org. You can also call 800-821-3300. And in those testimonials right there, Pastor Scott, stories that God is going to change eternal addresses tonight. God is also going to remind prodigals, come home. I am where you'll find your true peace. I'm where you'll find the true joy. And in those testimonials we just heard, there was even one yesterday that we fielded a call here in Southern California where a young woman called up and said, hey, I just want to tell you that on a whim, I just decided to go ahead and invite my neighbor to Harvest Crusade. And so she did. She brought her neighbor to Harvest Crusade and thought that the Harvest Crusade was boring for them. And I don't know. They're just squirming. They're doing all of these things. Well, Pastor Greg decided to give the altar call. He did that, and all of a sudden his friends started going down. And as they began to go down, they asked Christ into their life. They came back. They were saved. They started that next Sunday on the way home that night, that Saturday night. They came home going, we want to go to church with you. So maybe tonight, even now, you will invite souls to come in and listen on the station you're in right now, you're listening to, or go to harvest.org, because God wants to work in lives, and as simple as just having an invitation to someone to listen in.
4: You know, the reason that God put people in your life is so that you can share the gospel with them. That's actually your purpose. If you're a believer, it's the people that you make disciples of, and those people aren't random. They're people that God has purposefully and providentially placed in your life.
1: Let's go back to the stage here, Pastor Scott. Actually, Phil Wickham on the actual Angels field right now. So let's go to Phil Wickham here. He grew up coming to Harvest Crusade. Now he's the leading worship.
14: Look at us, 1,000 strong, 10,000 strong, gathered in the name of Jesus. Can I hear a shout of praise tonight? Oh, it's beautiful. beautiful. When we gather in his name, he promises to be in the midst. But I want to encourage each one of you. I know you've been doing it already, but lean in tonight. Don't just be a spectator. Everybody needs to lead each other in worship tonight as we lift up the name of Jesus. He's here, and it's all possible because of his unfailing love and his amazing grace. If you believe it, let me hear a shout of praise tonight.

Live from Angel Stadium, Phil Wickledon leading us in worship. There is an illuminated 40-foot cross that is purely white there as he continues to lead us here tonight from Angel Stadium in Anaheim. It's Phil Wickham here at Harvest Crusade.

into this world from heaven to meet humanity right where we're at, because we can never meet God where He's at. And He came and He showed us who God is. If you want to see the heart of the Father, the heart of the Creator of the universe, you look at Jesus. And when you look at Jesus, you see compassion, you see love, you see mercy, you see healing, you see resurrection, you see glory, you see a cross that should have been yours, but He hung on it, and you see a grave that should have been yours, but He rose again from it. There is freedom in Jesus. I bet my life on it. I sing every song about it, because He's changed me, and I know He wants to change you, even you, person that goes to church on Sundays. He wants to call you into deeper obedience tonight. Are you letting Jesus be the Lord of your life? Maybe you're saved tonight under His blood, but you haven't fully surrendered. And I'm here to tell you firsthand that when you surrender to Jesus, that's the only time you experience freedom. He is our living hope. Can we sing it?

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But if he is your living hope, would you preach it to the people around you? Because maybe they're looking for some hope that's gonna last forever, and you found it. Hallelujah.

here at Angel Stadium, Anaheim, California. Thank you for being part of this night. 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

on. He deserves a lot of praise than that. Let's just sing the chorus a few more times, but you guys lead it now. Sing Our God.

0: week removed from the celebration of our 250th birthday as a country, freedom is found tonight here at Harvest Crusade. 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
1: Wow, what an amazing time that was with Taya. Could you believe that? That was awesome. You know, last 4th of July, as we celebrated 250 years as a nation, there was a riot in Newport Beach. Thousands of people descended on this city to tear things apart. Well, next Saturday, thousands of people are going to return to Newport Beach to give glory to God as we have another baptism, right? Do you know that since we started these Jesus Revolution baptisms, we have had 10,000 people get baptized? Can you believe that? Amazing. I want to welcome all of you that are here tonight. I want to welcome the 200,000 people watching online. I want to also welcome the 600 radio stations across the fruited plain of the United States of America carrying the Harvest Crusade as well. Welcome to all of you. Why don't we all just calm our hearts for a moment, because we're going to see what God has to say from His Word. Let's pray. Now, Lord, speak to our hearts. I know that there are people here. I know that there's a person here who is so empty, who is so lonely, who is searching, who thinks about the afterlife and wonders what will happen to them when they die. And I pray those questions will be answered tonight. And most importantly, I pray that they will come into a relationship with You, their Creator, who loves them. You who sent Your own Son, Jesus Christ, to this earth to walk among us, to live our life, to breathe our air, to die our death, and then to rise again from the dead. May this be the night where everything changes for them. We commit this night to You now. In Jesus' name we pray. Amen. I heard a story about a man from Chicago who was tired of the cold and decided to go down to Florida where it was a lot warmer. His wife was on a business trip and she was going to meet him one day later. Well, he landed and he got in his hotel room and he wanted to send her a text and let her know he arrived safely. But the thing is his wife had just changed her phone number. He memorized it and he sent a text to her. But the problem is he got one digit wrong. So instead of his text going to his wife, it instead went to an elderly preacher's widow whose husband had died the day before. Her family was gathered there at her home, and they heard her let out a loud shriek, and she fainted. And they came into the room to see what happened, and they saw her phone, and they picked
2: you
1: it up because she got
2: tonight.
1: This
2: You're
1: message from her husband. Dearest wife, just checked in. Everything is prepared for your arrival tomorrow. P.S. It sure is hot down here. And that's just a joke. But the afterlife is not a joke, and that's what I want to talk about. Sooner or later, every thinking person gets around to asking the big questions, such as, what happens to me after I die? You know, the statistics on death are quite impressive. One out of every one persons will die. No one escapes it. And then we ask the question, but after death, what is there? Is there a heaven? Is there a hell? There's only one person who died and came back to tell us what happens, and His name is Jesus. He knows. And Jesus has a lot to say about the afterlife. He has a lot to say about how much He wants us in heaven, and frankly, He has quite a bit to say as to why He does not want us to end up in that place called hell. In fact, Jesus spoke more about hell than all the other preachers of the Bible put together, because He's seen it and He doesn't want anyone uniquely created in God's image to end up there. Here's what Jesus says. He wants us to join him in heaven. In John 14, Jesus says, don't let your hearts be troubled. Trust in God. Trust also in me. There is more than enough room in my Father's home. I'm going to prepare a place for you. And when everything is ready, I will come and get you. And you will always be where I am. And where I go, you know, and the way you know. And I love it because Thomas, sometimes we call him Doubting Thomas, had no idea what Jesus was talking about. And so he, I don't know if he's raising his hand. I have a question. Yeah, Thomas, what's up? We don't know where you're going and we don't know the way. I'm glad Thomas asked that question because then Jesus said, and it's right here in the front of this stage, I am the way, the truth, and the life, and no man comes to the Father but through me. Listen, heaven is a real place. Heaven is a prepared place for prepared people. The Bible describes heaven as a country. The Bible describes heaven as a city. The Bible describes heaven as a paradise. I think sometimes when we think about heaven, we imagine we're going to just sit around on clouds and pluck harps and watch fat little baby angels hover above us. But heaven's a real place. I mean, think about a city. Think about the best city you've ever been to. Heaven is that 1,000 times more. Think of the most beautiful paradise you've ever visited. That's just a glimpse of what heaven will be like. It's a real place for real people to do real things. And Jesus said, I've gone to prepare a place for you. But the question is, how can I know that I will go to heaven? Heard the story of the great evangelist Billy Graham, who preached in this stadium in 1985. I was here, I remember. I even had hair then. So Billy was visiting a city to hold one of his crusades, and he needed to send a letter, snail mail. Can you imagine when people used to actually send letters? So he didn't know where the post office was, so he was walking downtown, and he saw a young man there, and he said, excuse me, young man, can you tell me where the post office is? The little kid said, sure, it's right over there. You turn right there and turn left there, and that's it. And then Billy says, you should come to the stadium tonight, to our crusade, and I'll tell you how to get to heaven. And that young boy said to him in response, well, actually, why should I do that? You don't even know how to get to the post office. I'll tell you how you can get to heaven tonight. But one thing is sure, everyone's going to die. The Bible says in the book of Ecclesiastes, there is a time for every purpose under heaven, a time to be born and a time to die. Now, we don't know when that will come, but it's going to come. For some, it comes very late in life. For others, it comes earlier than expected. Every second, people step from time into eternity. Every minute, more than 100 people die. Every day, 175,000 people leave this life and enter into the afterlife. No one escapes it. Even the great Steve Jobs, before he died, he said, and I quote, no one wants to die. Even people who want to go to heaven don't want to die to get there. And yet death is the destination we all share. No one has ever escaped it, even Steve Jobs. And the title of this message is, what happens 1 minute after you die? What happens 1 minute after you die? If you're a Christian, I'm going to tell you. What happens 1 minute after you die? You go immediately into the presence of God in heaven. That's the promise of the Bible. How many of you here tonight have a loved one that is in heaven right now? Raise up your hand. That's a lot of you. That's where they are. And if you're a Christian, you'll see them again. Your loved one is not just a part of your past, they're also a part of your future. But yes, the Christian goes into God's presence. The moment you take your last breath on earth, you take your next breath in heaven. When you close your eyes on earth, you open them in heaven. The Apostle Paul said, I have a desire to depart and be with Christ, which is far better. That's what happens to the Christian. But what happens to the non-Christian? What happens to the person who has not put their faith in Christ? They too enter into the afterlife. Now, I don't know about you, but before I was a believer, I believed when a person died, they simply ceased to exist. That they were just no more. And honestly, that kind of freaked out my little 16-year-old brain. How could I simply cease to exist? The great author Ernest Hemingway summed it up this way. He said, life is just a dirty trick, a short journey from nothingness to nothingness, end quote. That's a pretty bleak view. It's also an untrue view. We don't go into nothingness. We all enter into eternity. But what happens to the non-believer? The Bible says it is appointed unto a man once to die, and then comes the judgment. So you're going to enter the afterlife. You decide in this life where you will spend the afterlife. I heard a story about a man who was walking through a cemetery, and he came upon a gravestone. And inscribed on the gravestone were these words, pause now, stranger, as you pass by. As you are now, so once was I. As I am now, so you shall be. So prepare for death and follow me. The man was overheard to say, to follow you is not my intent until I know which way you went. Which way are you going to go? There's only one of two destinations in the afterlife. And tonight I want to look at a story from the Bible, from the book of Daniel, about a young king who thought he had many, many years ahead of him. And he was a position of power and prestige. He could do whatever he wanted. His name was Belshazzar. He was a young king, maybe the first Gen Z king. And he had a grandfather named Nebuchadnezzar, who was one of the most wicked kings who ever lived. He was the king of Babylon. His grandfather, Nebuchadnezzar, went out of his way to do evil things against God's people. It was that king, Nebuchadnezzar, who sent Shadrach, Meshach, and Abednego into the fiery furnace, three courageous young Hebrew boys. He erected an image of himself and commanded everyone to worship it. But God got hold of him and changed him. And then he wrote a letter to his entire kingdom saying that he had put his faith in the one and true God. Nobody is beyond the reach of God. Not even you. I think of two friends of mine that you would never think would become followers of Jesus. One is named Michael Franzese, and the other is named Alice Cooper. So Michael Franzese was being groomed to be the next godfather, the next Don, if you will, of the Colombo crime family. He was a guy who earned a lot of money for the mafia. And finally he was arrested and he was sent to prison and they put him in solitary confinement. How are you going to reach a guy who's in the mafia, the Cosa Nostra? How will a guy like that ever come to faith in Christ? Well, while he was in solitary confinement, a prison guard took pity on him and gave to Michael a Bible. He said, hey, you may want to start reading this. And there in what was called the hole, Michael Franzese began to read the Bible. And God began to speak to his heart. He also had a little radio, and he tuned in some guy named Greg Laurie, who was on the radio near his prison. And he made a commitment to follow Jesus Christ. So God changed him, just like a Nebuchadnezzar. Then I think of Alice Cooper. At one point, Alice was the number one rock star in all of the world. He had everything you would want. He had fame. He had fortune. And he started to use drugs. In fact, he told me the story of how he had a rock of cocaine the size of a softball. And he was snorting it one day. And he says, and blood started to come out of my eyes. He says, I don't know if it was a hallucination or if it was really happening, but I called out, God, help me. And God heard his prayer and came into the life of Alice Cooper, real name Vincent Furnier. And he never looked back, and he was free from addiction from that point on. Only God can do that. No one is beyond the reach of God. But Belshazzar, the boy king, he decided to mock God. He gave a command. Hey, you know, when we conquered the people of Israel, we took all of those special little goblets and things they use for their worship. Let's bring them out and let's fill them with booze and let's give toast to the false gods of Babylon. That'll be awesome. One of them said, we've got to fight for the right to party. Now that's the Beastie Boys, but still, they're having this big old giant party, going out of their way to openly mock God. And the Bible tells us that while they were doing this, a hand began to write on the wall. And that hand sent them some heavenly graffiti. In Daniel 5, we read there was the fingers of a human hand writing on the large wall of the palace. And when the king saw the disembodied hand writing away, he became white as a ghost, scared out of his wits. His legs went limp and his knees knocked. I love that description. He white as a ghost, his knees were knocking. Original translation of the language would imply that he lost control of his bodily functions. How shall I put it? He may have pooped his pants. He was so scared. He didn't know what it meant. And there are people today that think they can mock God. They think they can just do whatever they want and there'll never be any consequences. Oh, I'll steal this and no one will ever know. I'll lie about that. I'll never get caught. I'll have sex with this person and nothing will ever come of it. I'll try this drug just one time and it will have no effect in me. I read a story about a young man who never had used drugs before. And one night, he took what he thought was a single Percocet pill, and it was actually a counterfeit pill containing fentanyl, and he never woke up. And that's what this boy king thought. Hey, man, I can just defy God, but the Bible warns us and says, listen, don't be deceived. God is not mocked. Whatsoever a man sows, that shall he also reap. I remember before I was a Christian, I used to mock Christians. I thought, what is wrong with these people? Why would they carry a Bible openly and walk around and talk about Jesus? Have these people lost their minds? And on my high school campus at the age of 17, I was using drugs at that point, making a lot of bad decisions. I came upon a group of these

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2: Alice, she looks at him and says, "Don't you remember the story of how your grandfather came to believe in God? And you ignored this, you whippersnapper. You went out of your way to..." She didn't say whippersnapper. That's what old people sometimes say. "You went out of your way to defy God. And I know there's one man who can interpret this heavenly graffiti, this writing on the wall. Enter the prophet Daniel." And the hammer drops. And the Bible says that Daniel walked in there and he looked at Belshazzar and he says, "You have not praised the God that gives you the breath of life, who controls your destiny. And God sent this message to you." And the message is many, many tekel parson. And here's what it means. Tekel means you've been weighed in God's balances. Parson means divided. You've been weighed in God's balances, and now your kingdom is going to depart from you. In other words, you are a lightweight, man. You're a spiritual lightweight. I went to see my doctor recently for a physical. I have to admit, I weighed more than I wanted to weigh. And I think it's due to some chips I discovered recently at the market. I won't tell you the brand of these chips, but they're addictive. And they're kind of affordable too. So I was enjoying these chips and I started to gain a little weight. And I said to my wife, "I have to stop eating these chips. These are evil chips." And I even did a post on my Instagram page about these chips. I said, "You know, I have to admit these are really good chips, but I call them the evil chips." And then I got a letter from the people that manufacture the chips that, "Oh no, I'm in trouble." Oh no, they thank me. "Thank you for talking about our chips. And by the way, we're a Christian company." Oh, cool. And they sent me a box of their chips for free, along with some amazing salsa that they made as well. So I ate all those chips and I went back to the market to buy some more. And one of my grandchildren was with me and I grabbed a bag and she said, "Papa, why are you buying the evil chips?" I said, "They're not evil chips. They're Christian chips," he sees. It's okay. But I, you know, we weigh more than we want to weigh. And I also found out I'm an inch shorter. My doctor said, "You are this height." I think it was 5'9½". I used to be 5'10½". So I thought, great. Now I'm fat, shorter, and I'm bald. What else, right? But you know, if you follow Jesus Christ, You have his presence in your life. You have purpose in your life. You have weight, so to speak, in your life. And it's interesting how Daniel said to the king, "He gave you the breath you're breathing." Did you know that the breath you're breathing right now is a gift to you from God? The beat of your heart is a gift to you from God as well. And we think so much about our life and how long we're going to live. And we spend thousands of dollars trying to extend our lives. I heard about a tech multimillionaire who has spent millions of dollars trying to reverse his own aging. In fact, in 2023, he went so far as to take his 17-year-old son's blood plasma and infuse it into his body because he believed that young blood would rejuvenate him. The problem is, he moved back into his parents' house and just started playing video games, so it didn't have quite the effect. That's a joke. Okay, so, but there's a new trend right now among young people especially. Have you heard about it? It's called looks maxing. Looks maxing, where people obsess over the way they look. They try to reshape their body. Jesus said, "What does it profit a man if he gains the whole world and loses his own soul?" Here's the problem. Belshazzar was a spiritual lightweight. Does that describe you right now? Your life is passing by. You have no purpose. You have no reason for living. Maybe you're just living for pleasure and you're

0: Even that doesn't bring you happiness anymore. The Bible says she that lives for pleasure is dead while she's living. Because you don't know when you're going to breathe your last breath. You don't know when you're going to have the last beat of your heart. You don't know when you're going to give your last words. Paul Walker from the Fast and Furious movies got into a car with a friend, and his last words were simply, "I'll be back in 5 minutes." Tragically, he didn't return. The lead singer of a famous rock band tragically took his own life, and on a note clipped to his shirt, he wrote these final words, "I am a lonely soul." Does that describe you tonight? Are you a lonely soul? Do you find your life has no purpose or meaning? I heard a story about a young man who decided to take his own life. He decided he was going to go down to his bank and take all the money out and buy as much cocaine as he could purchase and overdose. And so that's exactly what he did. He had his cocaine. He's driving in his car. And he says, "I'm going to play some kind of dark music as I'm on my way to my own death." And he started turning the dial on his radio. And he couldn't find the music he was looking for. And he came upon a Christian radio station. And he heard an ad for something called a harvest crusade. And it's funny because just as he was hearing the ad for the crusade, he was driving by a place called The Pit in Albuquerque, New Mexico, where the crusade was being held. So literally, he hears this ad, he sees this sign, that's where it's happening. He pulls into the parking lot, he gets out of his car. He walks into the crusade, he hears the amazing music, hears a message that I gave, and walked forward and gave his life to Jesus Christ. No one's beyond God's reach. No one is beyond the reach of God. But then there's the afterlife. And if you don't put your faith in Jesus Christ, the Bible says you'll stand before God. The Bible says the books are open and the book is open, and whoever is not found written in the book of life is cast into the lake of fire. I know what you're thinking. How could a God of love send someone to hell? Listen to what I'm saying to you. God doesn't send anyone to hell. Hell was not created for people. According to Jesus, hell was created for the devil and his angels. The gospel is a universal declaration that hell is not God's desire for anyone. That's why Jesus came and died on the cross for your sin. He faced the hell you should have faced, that I should have faced, because we've all broken God's commandments. But he died in our place. And we have this giant cross here on the stage to remind you of that, that Jesus died on that cross because he loves you. He died on that cross for your sin. And it wasn't nails that held Christ to that cross 2,000 years ago. It was love for you. It was love for me. And as Jesus bore the sin of the world, he cried out these words, my God, why have you forsaken me?" Jesus entered the darkness so you could walk in the light. Jesus died so you can live. He did that for you. I love how the Apostle Paul put it. He said, "He loved me and he gave himself for me." God loves you. I was talking to a man the other day, and I said to him, "I wanted to just tell you that Jesus Christ loves you." And he said in response, "I go straight to God," sort of implying that he doesn't need Jesus Christ. Then my wife, who was standing there, said, "But Jesus is God." See, the only way you can approach God is through Jesus Christ, because you're separated from God by your sin. We all are. You say, "Oh, hey man, I'm not that bad. There's people a lot worse than me." But listen, God does not grade on the curve. He grades on the cross. And one sin is enough to keep you out of heaven. The Bible says if you offend in one point of the law, you're guilty of all of it. "But I'm a good person." I won't even argue with you about that. You may be a good person, relatively speaking, but listen, you're not good enough because you're not perfect, and nor am I. That's where Jesus comes in. Because I could not satisfy God's righteous demands, because I could not be good enough to get to heaven, Christ came to this world and walked among us and died on the cross and rose again from the dead. And now he'll forgive me of all of my sin. And that can happen for you here tonight, as it's happened for thousands of people over these many years. So what do you need to do to go to heaven? If you haven't listened to anything else I've said, just hear me for these last few moments. What do you need to do to know that you will go to heaven when you die? Number one, you need to realize you're a sinner, and you're a sinner that needs a Savior. You've sinned. We all have. And you need to call out to him. Years ago, I was with my son Jonathan, who you met earlier. He's now 40. But then he was just a little boy, maybe 3 years old. And we were out body surfing. And I was helping him catch waves. And I got into this little riptide. But the weird thing is, it wasn't that far from the shore. So I'm like in this riptide, and there's the shore, but I can't get my feet on the ground. And I'm holding him aloft, keeping him above the water. And I'm thinking, I'm kind of in trouble here a little bit. And I see a lifeguard. She's on her lifeguard stand. She sees I'm in trouble, and she's starting to come down to rescue me. And I thought, I don't want to be rescued by a lifeguard like 10 feet from the shore. I was too proud to call out for help. Thankfully, I got my footing. She's about halfway to me. I said, I'm okay. Thank you. Thank you. But that's how we can be. We're too proud to say we need help. Too proud to call out to God. But the Bible says, whoever will call upon the name of the Lord, they'll be saved. But you have to admit you're a sinner. And then number two, you need to realize that Jesus Christ died on the cross for your sin. Jesus said, for God so loved the world, he gave his only begotten son, and whosoever believes in him shall not perish, but have everlasting life. Understand, he did that for you. Thirdly, you must repent of your sin. What does it mean to repent? It's a military term. It means to do an about face, right? You've been going this way away from God. Now you're going to walk toward God. Turn from your sin. Repent from your sin. And then you must receive Christ into your life. Jesus does not say, admire me. He says, follow me. Being a Christian is when Christ himself comes and lives inside of you. Jesus says, behold, I stand at the door and I knock. And if you will hear my voice and open the door, I will come in. Is Christ living in your heart right now? You might say, well, I'm not sure. Hey, I think if he was living in your heart, you'd know. Hey, let's just say, if someone moved into your house in the middle of the night, do you think you'd be aware of that? I think so. I'm not suggesting he'll move into your life without your permission, but my point is, if Christ is living in you, you will know. And if you don't know, it's possible he isn't there. And that can be resolved tonight, where you say, Jesus, I want a relationship with you. Folks, I'm not here talking about religion. I'm talking about a relationship with God through Jesus Christ that you can have now. He'll fill that hole in your heart that you've tried to fill with so many things this world offers. Things that you're told will make you happy. You've tried to fill that hole with possessions, or accomplishments, or maybe more followers on social media, or a drug, or drinking, or partying, or a relationship, or a degree. Whatever it is, you were designed to know God. You were designed to have a relationship with him. You need to ask Christ to come into your life. And then you must do it publicly. Jesus.
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5: 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She's going to give you all the information you need to know about modifying your child support. And she has her own YouTube channel that will give you thousands and thousands of dollars and hours worth of free information. I needed Wendy to come back because Wendy is dropping a new book in September of this year. The book is called Legally Ending Love. And this is going to be powerful because it's all related. I love on your website, Wendy, where you have your divorce attorney will charge you $400 an hour. This book costs only $30.
6: That's right.
5: Welcome back, Wendy. Thank you for coming back.
6: I'm so happy to be back. Thanks for having me, Vance.
5: Why did you write this awesome book that's dropping in September?
6: Well, I mean, it's a long story. I'll try to distill it, but I will
5: take your time. It's all family and court related.
6: It's all family and court related. And I will tell you, even if you're not getting divorced, but if you're going through a child custody matter, this book is going to help you because it breaks down the court process from beginning to end. I talk about hearings, I talk about rules, I talk about deadlines, and I talk about it in a way that you can understand it.
5: Okay.
6: That's very human. Sometimes humbling for me because I've made so many mistakes and I share them, but I wrote the book because I didn't want anybody to be in the dark just because they didn't go to law school, just because they can't afford an attorney. There is information out there all over the internet. Some of it's reliable, some of it isn't, but I wanted to distill my years of experience, 27 years of family law, into this book so really anybody can get it and read it and have a basic understanding of the court process and know where they are, know what they need to do. You're not going to be a lawyer at the end of it, but you're going to know a lot more than you did before you read it and a lot more than most people out there navigating the court system.
5: Why did you title it Legally Ending Love?
6: Well, you know, it kind of came to me just like the book came to me in a dream. Honestly, okay. Vance, the book came to me in a dream. I feel like it was a divine kind of thing that came to me. I woke up in the middle of one night from this dream and the whole book had come to me and I just wrote down all the chapters and I thought I got to write this book. I didn't have the title at that point, but later the title came to me. Kind of, it was just an intuition that came to me and it just feels right. Feels like it fits. I feel like it's catchy and it distills what I'm trying to show people, how to legally end their love. It's a courtroom savvy guide to divorce and beyond.
5: So when you're saying eagerly, ending love, obviously, you've seen the opposite of that. What have you seen that motivated you to say it's got to be a better way to do this besides the anger and the hiding money and the talking to the other parent through your child or children? What have you heard or seen?
6: I talk about all of that. Well, you know, the thing that motivated me to start educating people was I started doing family law 27 years ago, and oftentimes I was representing one party, and I was sitting across the room, and across the room was the other party at a table alone. And in more than one case, I saw a loving, kind, competent parent lose custody of their children because they didn't know what to do. They didn't know the system. They didn't know what to say. And I was heartbroken, even though I was representing the other party, and technically we won, air quotes, because I really don't think anybody won. The children didn't win, especially when there are two fit parents, loving parents, and I never want to see that happen to anybody. I don't want somebody to be so paralyzed by fear that they lose their children. That is not justice. So that's number one. And the other thing is still at least once a month, we get a call, somebody who has a hearing the next week or the next day, and they say, can Wendy represent me or can one of the attorneys represent me? And at that point, it's too late. Usually I have other hearings and I just can't prepare that quickly without committing malpractice. And I never want anybody to be in that position. That is my goal, is to get this book to so many people that nobody has to feel in the dark and lost the night before their hearing, sitting in the parking lot, not having a clue about what's happening. That's my goal.
5: Afraid, shaking, scared, not just worried about losing the kids, but now you're looking at things financially.
6: Mm-hmm.
5: You're looking like there's no future.
6: That's right.
5: You know, and this is why this book is important. If you're thinking about divorce, or even if you're not married to the other spouse, but you're thinking about taking this other person to court, or you're just done with the relationship or whatever, you've got to read this book. But then also, I would like to say, come to Father Matters. We do our parenting classes, come to our support groups, because a lot of us are reacting out of so much hurt, so much anger, so much white hot revenge.
6: Correct. Right. And that's, you know, that's a difficult thing, because we're all human and I'm human and I get mad and I want to lash back at somebody. You know, but if you have children and you're reading this book or you're in this situation, you always have to go back to the children. They are your North Star, and ask yourself, like, they did, you know, the other parent did something really bad and I want to send a mean text or cuss them out. Please, like, stop yourself. Because if you end up in court, that is going to end up as Exhibit A in your case. And while you may be a great person, that is going to be an example that they can show the judge that could affect the outcome of your case. Mm-hmm. So don't do it. Take a breath. Talk to somebody. Take a walk and calm yourself and think about your children first. That's always should be your North Star.
5: Wendy, we go into the prisons here in Arizona, the jails here in Arizona. And like you said about, you know, look across the table, your client is represented by you. The other parent does not have an attorney. They're scared. They're afraid. They showed up to the court date. They didn't respond. They didn't do anything. They're there because they think that they can take their 10 minutes and explain to the judge what their side of the story is. And that's not going to happen.
6: Oh, that's not enough. And, you know, one thing I want to say, you know, that I think the theme of this book is that, sadly, justice doesn't favor, quote, the truth. Justice often favors the prepared.
5: Wow. Say that one more time, please, Wendy.
6: Yes. Justice doesn't always favor the truth. It favors the person who's most prepared. So you may be the good parent. You may be the better parent.
5: Wow.
6: The kids may be safe with you. But if you can't prove it and you're not prepared, it doesn't matter what the truth is. So you need to get prepared to the best of your ability. And so many people, I've been up against pro-pers. I've been beaten by pro-pers, and I'm a good attorney. You know, but the bottom line is, you know, the court looks at who's prepared. And also, if they're prepared, then they may be able to do a really good job of showing what the truth really is, right?
5: Like I was just saying, my statement just, that's because it's hitting my heart, because there are so many good people doing time, because that fear, that anger of losing your child or children, we'll go to the other person's house to pick up the child or children, Wendy, and that other ex-spouse may have a new boyfriend or girlfriend answering the door. Mm-hmm. See that? That's just, I'm just letting you know I'm moving on without you. See that hurt and see that reject? We start acting like the children we're supposed to be setting examples with.
6: That's right.
5: And for.
6: And I've seen that. I mean, I've seen it with people in the situation you described, and with people who are highly educated who can't control themselves because the anger gets them, and then they lose their children. I just had it happen a month ago, not to my client, but the other party.
5: They're making great money, and you just said it. They just lose it. We're going to go to this commercial, but when we come back, because we're talking about the court stuff and everything, but underneath all that anger and rage, we're hurt.
6: Yes.
5: You're listening to the Father Matters Show with Van Sims. We will be back with Wendy Hernandez, and we're talking about her awesome book. What's the name of your book?
6: Legally Ending Love.
5: Legally Ending Love.
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5: I know we went to the commercial break on a high end, but I just want you focused and tuned in. Please share this clip with someone that you know that's going through this situation. We're speaking with Wendy Hernandez, and we're talking about her new book release that's coming out September this year. Please don't forget to get that. The book is called Legally Ending Love. And Wendy, we was talking early before the commercial break. I was sharing how all this anger and all this rage and all this pride at the end of the day, we're talking about hurt.
6: Correct. That's right.
5: And we're playing games. People, you know, again, like I was saying before, someone, you go pick up your child or children, the ex-spouse now has someone answering the door. Yep. And this is what I was saying. There was a lot of great people doing time because they snapped.
6: That's right. Absolutely. So, you know, just think about your kids, think about your future. Don't snap. And, one thing that I want to say that is really important for me to say, you know, I have represented many people who have done time. And because you've done time doesn't mean you're a bad person. It doesn't. But if you were doing time for substance abuse or some mental health issue that led to you doing something, the court is going to look at what you're doing to resolve those issues. Like if you have a mental health issue, are you getting help? That's what the court wants to know. The court wants to know that you're getting the help to ensure the safety of the children. And same with substance abuse. You may have had a problem 5 years ago or 10 years ago, but are you clean now? Are you getting help? Are you going to your meetings? And are the kids safe with you? So there's a lot of shame, I think, wrapped up with mental health and substance abuse. The question is, are you taking care of your business? And that's what I want people to do. If your kids are important enough to you, then you will take care of it.
5: Right. And I love that. But I'm talking about when they snap, Wendy, the violence.
6: Yeah.
5: They're ready to fight. They're the yelling and the screaming.
6: Yeah. It's
5: that pride.
6: Pride. It's, you know, that when you snap.
5: Yeah.
6: And with phones today, I mean, everybody has their phone on them at all times.
5: And some people are literally setting that up for that.
6: Correct. And I tell my clients, you should always assume that you're being recorded by the other party. Always.
5: All the time.
6: Right? And so if you snap, I'm like 99% sure it's going to be on recording or video, and it's going to be an exhibit at trial, and that is not going to help you. Mm-hmm. So again, like, take care of your business. If your kids are important enough to you, then keep your cool and walk away. Turn the other cheek.
5: One part on your website regarding your book, it says the legal system isn't designed to help you understand it. This book is. And I love one part. You said you're Googling legal terms at 2 a.m. and still don't understand what your lawyer is telling you. That's why the power of getting this book,
6: yes,
5: Legally Ending Love, is so important. Speak about that.
6: Yes. So the book has three parts to it, and the mm-hmm. first part is decode.
5: Yes.
6: In the decode section, I decode the system, the legal system, and we talk about rules, we talk about deadlines, we talk about hearings, and I do it in a way that's really easy to understand. It's broken down for a person who has not gone to law school, so you understand after part one how the system works. Then in part two, it's diagnose the issues. So if you're going through a child custody case or a child support issue, there's chapters on child custody and child support. There's a couple of chapters that apply to divorce only. You don't have to read those if you're not going through a divorce. But if you are, there's a chapter on property. There's a chapter on spousal maintenance. So you diagnose the issues that exist in your case in part two. And then in part three, it's all about delivering your case so you can either reach a settlement with the other side Or if you can't reach a settlement, then you go to trial. In part three, I talked to you about how to prepare for trial, how to get the evidence you need, how to disclose evidence with the other side. And so that's all about delivering the result. Those are the three sections.
5: What's also powerful, what I love on your website, you said this book is written by someone who's been on the other side of the table.
6: Yes.
5: Unpack that a little bit, Wendy.
6: Well, I have been a family law attorney for 27 years. I've been a litigator in and out of courtrooms for 30 years, my entire career. And, you know, I probably haven't made all the mistakes that I'm going to make in my life and in, you know, my cases, but I've made a heck of a lot of them. And I've seen other people make mistakes. And I try to explain as many of the mistakes that I've made or seen others make so other people don't have to make them. Like, I'm fast forwarding you through my mistakes so you don't have to make them.
5: If someone wants to get a hold of Legally Ending Love, book by Wendy Hernandez, how can they get this book?
6: Yep. So it's super easy. Go to legallyendinglove.com, and there is a website where you can put in your name and get on the list. You'll start getting emails from me, and then you're going to know when the book drops. It's anticipated to drop September 22nd. And I want to tell you, Vance, right now as we're recording this, and you may replay this in the future, but right now I am accepting early readers. And the early readers are going to get access to this manuscript before the book drops on Amazon, probably August. I just got a proof back from the typesetter, and we're rereading it and correcting last-minute typos. And as soon as I get the next version, I'm going to share it with my early readers who will read it and then agree to leave a review. I want an honest review. You don't have to give me a five-star review if you don't think it's a five-star book. I just want a review on the day that the book launches.
5: Right.
6: And I'm going to have some bonuses for the early readers. And I may even give them a free Kindle version of the book. I got to figure out how to do that. But there's going to be some other tools and things that you will get for free. So if you're interested in being an early reader, go to legallyendinglove.com. And if you're not interested in being an early reader, go to legallyendinglove.com and just fill out
5: the
6: form.
5: Yeah, fill out the form anyway. So is that, will that be the only way they can get your book?
6: Well, so you'll get it on Amazon.
5: Okay.
6: I'm going to have a launch party here in Phoenix.
5: Okay.
6: And there will be details. If you're on my email list, you'll get the details of that launch party.
5: Mm-hmm.
6: But right now it's just Amazon. I'm self-publishing this book. I didn't want to take the time to try to do traditional publishing, but who knows? Maybe it'll be such a big success.
5: Yeah.
6: Someday a publisher will pick it up, but I'm not counting on it. But hopefully, if you have access to a phone, you can get access to Amazon and get the book.
5: Well, it's just powerful, and I'm scrolling through the website while we're sharing here, and it's going to drop September 26th. Yes, I will be running this show after this and going into 27 and repeating this show sometimes, because that situation is not going to change.
6: Yep.
5: So if you're listening to this after September 2026, the book is already released, so go get it.
6: Yes.
5: And but how can someone get in touch with you, Wendy, if they got more questions about legal issues?
6: Yep. So I have a law firm here in Phoenix, Arizona. It's called Hernandez Family Law. 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There's two other attorneys besides me at the law firm. One of them loves working with Spanish speakers. Unfortunately, I don't speak Spanish, but Alejandro does. And we get a lot of Spanish speakers, would love to serve that community. You can also call us at 602-230-2333, 602-230-2333.
5: I love in your book, you have a section about you understand what's at stake.
6: Mm-hmm. Yeah.
5: Break that down a little bit.
6: Well, I mean, really, the rest of people's lives are at stake. But even beyond that, especially if people have children, I mean, we're talking about their legacy here and the future and future generations. And I strongly believe that when people are going through a custody case, their current life is just not affected. Their children are affected, and their grandchildren will be affected. And if people can find a way to co-parent more peacefully and work together and give those children a healthy upbringing, it's going to affect those kids for generations to come. And that means our world changes if our way of parenting changes. And that's, I would love that. I'll be gone. But I really want to see more peace and well-adjusted children, kids who don't have to worry about their parents' conflict,
5: right,
6: kids who can be kids and not be in the middle of it.
5: I love one part here, too, because they don't see because we're on radio, but I'm scrolling through information regarding the book. I love this part. You're afraid of missing a deadline or filing something wrong that tanks your case.
6: Yeah.
5: Because some of us, we're trying to be so perfect on writing this out that we're actually making mistakes or could make a mistake.
6: Mm-hmm. Yeah, it's, you know, that saying is true. You don't know what you don't know. And also the other saying is like ignorance is not an excuse in the law. Those are scary things when you're talking about your kids and your financial future. But if you know what to look out for, like, you're one step ahead of it. But most people going into these cases who represent themselves don't even know what to look for. They're just going in blind. But if you know, maybe there's a deadline, at least you're on alert. And if you can't figure it out, then you can go to Father Matters and have, you know, somebody there help you, or call my office and schedule a consult, right? If you know what to look for, you're a step ahead.
5: And one part here says, you feel like the least informed person in every conversation about your own divorce or child support case, because we get that a lot. We get people like relaying information to us that's like, oh, they just let me know about this.
6: Yeah, well, you have to take an active role in your case and you have to be invested. And you know what? Shockingly, Vance, I have had people come to me from other attorneys who say, my attorney just like kind of shoos me away and just tells me not to worry about it. I don't know what they're sending out. This is your case. This is your life.
5: Right.
6: Like, you should partner with your attorney. Like, they're not your servant. Don't treat them like that. But you should be having conversations and they should be listening to you. Mm. And I don't agree with my clients sometimes. And I tell them, I don't agree. These are the two paths. You get to choose, and I let them choose. And if they choose a path I don't agree with, then I do my best, right? And whatever happens, happens. But it's my client's case and their life. So if it's your life, your money, your kids, you have to get invested.
5: Yeah.
6: Right? And you have to get informed.
5: You know, you know what hurts? I mean, I've been there, Wendy, been divorced, been through the custody thing, been through it all. I was blessed to be able to raise my children. Okay, but that was such an uphill battle. Mm-hmm. And what's sad is that how it unwraps, how we go from someone you loved so much, you had a child or children with, to the hate, the anger, the lies, the games, the finger pointing.
6: Yep.
5: And then you go to court, it's just one big business of a machine.
6: That's what it is. I mean, that's really what the court process is designed, you know, like, and a lot of people tell me, well, like, the wedding industry is such a racket. Well, the court process kind of is too. And it is a business, you know, but it has real consequences for people. And, you know, all the hurt and anger and pain. Yeah, you know, that's hard. And I try to encourage my clients to work through that the best they can. Like, I'm not a counselor. I'm not a mental health professional. Go to somebody who is. Don't, you know, if you have an attorney, especially, don't pay your attorney to be your psychologist, because they're not trained probably. No. So go to, you know, a clergyman, you know,
5: support groups.
6: That's right. And they can help you unpack this. If you, even if you get start like grief, you know, it's up and down the five stages and you don't know when you're going to be angry or, you know,
5: what? I've been there too. Yeah. Oh, I've been the giver of that and I've been the receiver of that.
6: That's right. It's humans being human is difficult. You know, but if you're doing the work, you will get through it, I promise.
5: You said five. You know the five levels of grief?
6: Well, something there's like denial, this? There's anger. I know acceptance is the last one, and I can't remember the other two. Yeah. Do you remember them?
5: Acceptance is the last one.
6: Compromise is one of them.
5: You get tired of running it around in your mind.
6: Yeah.
5: And then you feel like you're fighting this battle on your own.
6: You do. It's really hard. I've never been through a divorce, but I have been through the stages of grief and relationships. And I also will tell you that I love seeing the transformation of my clients who are willing to do the work. Clients who are devastated.
5: Yeah.
6: And then a year later, they come back in, or 2 years, and they're different people. Wow. I'm like, oh my gosh.
5: Wow. Because they don't see that in.
6: Right.
5: At that process.
6: Yeah.
5: You see the loss of weight. Sleeplessness, the anger, the crazy diet, the hurt, and then, like you said, to see someone a year, 2 years later, that's why you got to do something for other people.
6: That's right.
5: You know, and this is why when I started Father Matters 29 years ago, this was birthed out of my pain. I've been there. I was a young father. I didn't marry the mom, but it was crazy. Then years of dealing with this court system. And back in the 90s, the court systems was more for married and divorced families, yes, couples. They didn't know how to deal with all this. Okay, this person wasn't married to that person.
6: Right.
5: So what do we do? And then they would try to put some law, marital laws or that, and then try to create stuff and just... It was a mess.
6: Yes. Well, it's a beautiful thing you created. And, you know, that's like when I tell family or friends, like, you know, or my clients who are just so depressed they can't go on. And I say, listen, get out and, you know, do something. See that elderly neighbor down the street.
5: Yeah.
6: Like, bring them a dinner.
5: Yeah.
6: Help, you know, go to the food bank. And that helps.
5: Wendy, thank you so much for joining us again, coming back downtown to do this. When you can look up Legally Ending Love by Wendy Hernandez. Thank you for joining us for the Father Matters Show. 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Get all the information that you need. Thank you for joining us. We'll see you next time.

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6: Foundations of Freedom, a look at America's founding principles and the leaders who shaped our nation.
7: When Abraham Lincoln was elected president in 1860, America stood on the edge of collapse. Over the next 4 years, the Civil War claimed more than 700,000 lives and tested whether our republic could endure. As the war drew to a close, Lincoln looked beyond victory. He looked toward healing. In his second inaugural address, he challenged the nation, "Let us strive on to bind up the nation's wounds, to achieve and cherish a just and lasting peace." Lincoln understood that preserving the greatest experiment in self-government required more than winning a war. It required the character to restore what had been broken. More than 160 years later, America still faces division. The question is not whether we'll disagree. The question is whether we still have the wisdom and the character to heal together.
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3: In addition to taking care of one another inside the church, what if we developed a lifestyle of taking care of the most needy outside the walls of the church? How would that change the community and our city? Bob Moffitt, president and founder of Harvest Foundation in Phoenix, along with Pastor Julian Gibb, talk with pastors and leaders about how sacrificial love by those in the church to those in need outside the church has helped people see and embrace Jesus Christ. It's that demonstration of Jesus' greatest commandment that we'll hear more about today on The Kingdom and Its Stories.
15: Welcome, everybody, to this edition of The Kingdom and Its Stories. Delighted to have you with us today. And today we have Joel Bryan with us. Joel, the last time I met you, you were a baby. And so it's been a number of years. You're 24 years old now.
16: Yes, sir.
15: And we're delighted to have you with us.
16: Thank you.
15: Joel is the son of a missionary family of our church many years ago. Man, it's really a pleasure.
16: Thank you. It's an honor to be here.
15: A gift to me to be able to meet you this way and to be able to share your story with our listeners and our viewers today. For those who are on this particular podcast, we want to let you know that the purpose of this broadcast is singular. It is to use the testimony of those that we interview to encourage you to examine more carefully how you can better be Jesus' hands and feet in your circumstances. So, Joel, because people don't know you, give us the elevator speech. Who's Joel Bryan?
16: Yes, thank you. Well, I grew up as a military kid, moving around every 2 or 3 years my whole life for most of my childhood. And still now today, my dad is an Army chaplain. So I am so grateful that I can say my parents were some of the most formative spiritual mentors in my life. The older I get, the more I realize how much of a gift that is. And I came to know Jesus as my personal Lord and Savior when I was 6. I do think it was true, but I still had so much to learn. And God has really pruned me and built me up in a lot of ways in the years since. I went to Boyce College, a small Bible school in Louisville, Kentucky. And during my time there, I really saw God guide me towards full-time ministry. I went on a, I was a production assistant on a film crew with David Haneke, a man who's involved in this podcast. And I really saw how God was working in other countries. And I really saw how much of a need there is for discipleship. And before I graduated, I volunteered with a youth camp for military teens. And since I grew up as a military teen, I really connected with those students so well. Every 2 or 3 years, a military family usually moves to a new place, maybe a new country, other side of the world, Germany, Japan, Hawaii, all over the states. And even something as simple as asking where you're from is a complicated question for a military kid. You know, do I say where I was born? Do I say where I live the longest? Do I say where I live right now? So I really love that community. They're very tight-knit. They welcome new people really well because they know people won't be there that long. So I spent the last 2 years in Germany working at a military base and pouring into the chapel there, the churches there, the youth ministry there was my focus, middle and high schoolers. So I was very grateful that God led me to that and that I got to be a part of it.
15: Wow. That's a lot for a 24-year-old. And and you said full-time ministry. What's the distinction between full-time ministry and being a Christian, whatever your vocation?
16: That's a good question. I truly believe that you can be a Christian, and no matter what vocation you have, it can honor the Lord just as any missionary or any pastor. If you do your job well, and if you do it honoring to the Lord, I truly believe there's so much good in that. The distinction between full-time ministry is I was grateful that I could spend the best hours of my day focusing on discipling people and getting involved in the community in ways where I could build relationships with people for the hope of either introducing them to Jesus or helping them on their walk with Jesus. So I would say that's the distinction there.
15: Thank you, Joel. That's really a mature answer, I think. Thank you very much for that. Okay, well, now tell us, if you can, some stories that illustrate how God is using you in your what you call full-time ministry.
16: Yeah, well, I'm so grateful for how I've seen the Lord work in the last 2 years. And for all of the stories I think about, I really see how God's working in other people's hearts and in other people's lives, and how I get to be a witness to that, and I get to be a part of that. And it's such a gift, and it brings me so much joy. One of the first things that comes to mind is one of the ways I got involved in the community to get to know students is I volunteer coached as a track coach for the high school on post, usually overseas. They're schools specifically for the military community, so it's a bunch of Americans there. And I've never coached track before. I didn't know anything about it, but a mom at the church was one of the coaches, so she invited me to come join. She saw the value in that. And one day, my main job was just to help the coaches where they were and to run with the students. So one day I arrived, I'd only lived there for maybe 2 or 3 months at the time. And coach said, "Hey, can you run with Daniel? He's a little slower," which is perfectly my pace. I'm a little slower too. And we started talking and on the, I think, 3 mile run. And he asked me what I do. I said, "Oh, I work with the chapel here. I do youth ministry." And he said, "Oh, so you believe in God?" And I said, "Yes, I do." And he says, "I believe in God too. I believe in Jesus, and I want to follow him so much more. And like, I don't have anyone to talk to at the school. There are hardly any other Christians." Or
15: how old was he?
16: He was a senior, so he was right about to graduate. So okay. He was about to be 18 at the time.
15: All right.
16: It was about a year ago now.
15: Okay.
16: And just talking to him, hearing about what he was processing, what was going on in his mind. And we kept getting to know each other. Maybe once or twice a week we'd run at the track practice. And I was just so encouraged how I could see God clearly working in his heart and him having a desire to get more involved in church with his family. His family's already involved in the church. He wants to get more plugged in. He wants to understand the Bible better. And one of the biggest gifts is we probably know each other a month or two. I've met his family at the church. And he asked me one day, "Hey, do you think we could meet up regularly and you could teach me about the Bible? Like, I want you to take this seriously. I want you to give me homework." He's like, "Is that something that people do? Is that okay?" I said, "Oh my goodness, I would love that. Like, that is one of the main reasons I want to be here, with that personal one-on-one discipleship where we talk about the Lord together, talk about our lives together, apply God's word to our lives, get to know Jesus better in that community." And I wasn't expecting to find that kind of relationship so quickly, or even to have a teenager approach me for it. I saw so much maturity in him for taking that step, because it takes some courage to ask someone, "Hey, would you be willing to do this with me?" And so we found a time that worked for us. I would go to his house and he'd make waffles, or we'd walk to a local German bakery and get some donuts or something. And it was such an encouraging time, always the highlight of my week, to open the word with him, to talk with him. We read through Ephesians together, Mark. Some days would be a lot more heavy on scripture reading, some days more just talking about what's going on in our lives, what's going on in his mind. And I'm just so grateful for his openness and how I've seen Jesus grow him and work in his life in the year or so since. So I'm just so grateful for that.
15: Okay. You're not in Germany now. Are you still?
16: I'm not. No, I finished the job about 2 months ago. So I'm in the States over the summer before my next ministry job starts in the fall. But we still keep in contact, call about once a week or so. I'm really grateful that we can keep in touch and continue to sharpen each other in the Lord. So yeah, God's really working in his heart. And
15: Joel, I have a question for you.
16: Yes.
15: What is the connection or the relationship to discipleship and ongoing relationship? You got to think about that one a little bit.
16: Yes, it's a good question. I feel like I'm still learning so much about what discipleship looks like. And one verse that comes to mind, I want to say it's in 1 Thessalonians, but Paul says to his church, we were so affectionately desirous of you that we shared with you not only the gospel, but also ourselves, or we shared not just the gospel, but our lives. And there's an interconnectedness between, you know, I want to tell you about the truth of Jesus. I want to show you his love. And I want you to understand what we can learn from the Bible about Jesus. And also, I want to be vulnerable with you about what's going on in my life. And I want to hear about what's going on in your life too. And there's a lot of overlap there. Between how much we can love each other through the truths of the Lord and also our day-to-day lives and how God's working there. The struggles, the ups and the downs, there are so many times where I listen to Daniel and I say, I wish I had a better answer for you. I don't know. I'm sorry that this is going on. Or, I think there's a lot of connection there. And it's hard to distinguish them, but I think they definitely go hand in hand.
15: What's the reference to that again?
16: 1 Thessalonians, I don't know the exact verse off the top of my head.
15: Okay.
16: We shared with you not just the gospel, but also our very selves. And I think that's a really beautiful way to describe.
15: So you're saying then that there is a strong connection between relationship and discipleship.
16: I believe so.
15: It's not just a matter of teaching content, but a matter of walking with the person that you're discipling.
16: Yes.
15: Okay, another question. Is there at some level there a way that Daniel is discipling you?
16: Oh, absolutely. It's definitely goes both ways. I don't even think he knows it, or if I said, yes, you're discipling me too, I think you'd go, oh, come on, you're kidding.
15: Yeah.
16: But I think a really big way for me is I need that community too. I need someone who will meet with me and talk about the Lord. I need friends who I can think about the things of the Lord with, who I can talk with. And there definitely have been times where I'm trying to think of a specific example of something he might have said about the Bible. There's always so much to learn about any part of the Bible, and hearing other people's thoughts about it is always really incredible. And I love walking life with new Christians too, because there's a real beauty to seeing how they engage with the truths of the Bible for the first time and see it with fresh eyes. That I want to see it with fresh eyes too.
15: Joel, thank you for sharing. I think it's so important because this is a key part of my life is discipleship. And sometimes I think, you know, that in our churchy background, we get the idea that discipleship is basically a matter of teaching, of content, rather than recognizing that content is important, but that content flourishes much more in an environment of relating. And so instead of seeing ourselves as disciplers, we see ourselves walking together with somebody else who has the same goal, which is knowing Christ better and being more like him.

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2: Very moody from his demeanor, and he was playing the drums and was getting pretty angry at it. And so I tried to talk to him a little bit, but he was just really upset at these drums. He's like, oh, this drum set is so bad. And later that night, he ended up coming to our youth group event, which was at the teen center. And when he came, some of the teen center employees were a little cautious because he had a reputation for being disruptive. But that night, it also happened to be the same night where I was teaching on the bridge illustration, which is a great illustration. I think the Navigators Ministry started it, of explaining the gospel. And I thought, you know, I really just want to explain the gospel to these students clearly, and how we are on one side, us as fallen humanity, as sinners, we're on one side, and God's holiness is on the other side. And the chasm in between us is our sin. That's what separates us from God. But Jesus is the bridge. And because of his sacrifice on the cross, we can have relationship with God through Jesus, and a way of explaining that. And this student, he was very respectful, very asking some good questions, but he stayed afterwards to talk with me. And, you know, he shared that he was an atheist, but he was trying to learn about other religions. And I talked with him for a while about the God of the Bible and of the truth of scripture and of the love of Jesus and how he's changed my life. And since then, he came to a few other of our youth group events, and I got to know him as a friend too, and as a person. And I remember after I went home for Christmas, this past Christmas, and when I came back, I visited school lunch, and he saw me and he said, "Oh, Joel, what's up, man?" And he shook my hand and gave me a hug. And I was surprised at how warmly he greeted me. Mm. I was just really taken aback by that, but really glad too. So he's someone who I've spent time with and talked about the Bible with, and I don't know where he's at now, but I see that there are times when you share the truths of scripture with someone and they're not a Christian, they say so, but also sharing the gospel in our lives, 1 Thessalonians, and how there's so much good in that, and how I was able to become friends with him. And my hope and prayer is that he is able to see more clearly who Jesus is through those interactions and see, oh, like Christians, I don't know what kinds of impressions he might have had before, but I pray that Jesus will work in his heart through how I've got to know it.
3: From the story you just told, we can see a progression from a sort of morose, inward directed guy to someone who, because of your relationship, really became excited to get to know you, and to be interested to discuss eternal issues with you. And you don't know what the result of that is going to be, but we don't need to know, do we?
2: No.
3: Yeah, you know, we need to just be faithful.
2: Exactly.
3: In being who God has called us to be at the time, and leave the consequences up to the Lord. Wow.
2: Amen.
3: Yeah. So, Joel, it's really interesting. I don't know that I've ever met a 24-year-old who feels they're in full-time ministry already. I can remember my time. I was considering what it was that God was calling me to. But God bless you, you know, having been touched by the Holy Spirit in that way at this time of your life. I really look forward to seeing what God will do with the rest of your life. And I'm not going to be here that much longer.

0: But I know we're going to see that in heaven. So
1: Thank you.
0: what would you say to other young people who are listening, or just to our listeners in general? How can they, what would you say to them about how they can better be or consider being better at being Jesus' hands and feet in their lives?
1: That's a good question. I would say I've seen God direct me towards ministry, but that's not because I'm all that special. I really make so many mistakes and mess up and have problems. But I see the opportunities around me and I see the people around me. And I think, how can I help these people to know Jesus more and to love him more? So I encourage any of you who are listening, who are the people around you who you see and who you know, and how can you walk alongside them and be a guide to them? And how can they be a guide to you? Maybe you're someone who needs mentorship and needs discipleship. Is there someone who you see in your life who you can ask to guide you? And I would just say too, of all the different ways I spend my time and the things that I do, it's the things that have Jesus in the center that brings me the most joy and fulfillment and peace and contentment. And I'm learning very slowly that those are the most important things, having Jesus at the center. And if you have Jesus plus nothing else in your life, then you have everything you need and anything you can imagine. And it's wonderful. So I would encourage you to look around, to pray, to say, God, what do I have that you've given me that I can offer to someone else to
0: Yeah,
1: be an
0: yeah.
1: encouragement and example?
0: It, you know, Joel, it's so interesting. I have grandsons your age, and I look at this generation, and it just seems, in general, like young people of your age are interested in life for what it can give them. What can I get out of life? What are my goals? How can I advance? How can I take advantage of the world? And it seems like your focus is not that at all. It's asking God, God, how can I help others? How can I help them grow? In the process, we grow. But I just really want to affirm that that's what I hear in you, and I love that. And I think really that we gain the most when we give the most.
1: Yes.
0: You know, how much we grow, how much we're able to flourish depends not on self-seeking, but on asking the question, how can I help others to grow the most? And when we're able to do that, we flourish. And so I just really affirm that in you. God bless you.
1: Thank you. That's
0: Thanks
1: really
0: for
1: encouraging.
0: joining us in our broadcast today.
1: Thank you for having me. It's an honor to be here.
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7: When Abraham Lincoln was elected president in 1860, America stood on the edge of collapse. Over the next 4 years, the Civil War claimed more than 700,000 lives and tested whether our republic could endure. As the war drew to a close, Lincoln looked beyond victory. He looked toward healing. In his second inaugural address, he challenged the nation, "Let us strive on to bind up the nation's wounds, to achieve and cherish a just and lasting peace." Lincoln understood that preserving the greatest experiment in self-government required more than winning a war. It required the character to restore what had been broken. More than 160 years later, America still faces division. The question is not whether we'll disagree. The question is whether we still have the wisdom and the character to heal together.
8: 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We stay late. We stay informed. We invest in the latest technology.
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18: Welcome to the Father Matters Show. I'm your host, Vance Sims. We have Wendy Hernandez returning. If you missed her last show, we was talking about child support and modifications. Go back, listen to that show, forward it to someone you know. She's going to give you all the information you need to know about modifying your child support. And she has her own YouTube channel that will give you thousands and thousands of dollars and hours worth of free information. I needed Wendy to come back because Wendy is dropping a new book in September of this year. The book is called Legally Ending Love. And this is going to be powerful because it's all related. I love on your website, Wendy, where you have your divorce attorney will charge you $400 an hour. This book costs only $30.
19: That's right.
18: Welcome back, Wendy. Thank you for coming back.
19: I'm so happy to be back. Thanks for having me, Vance.
18: Why did you write this awesome book that's dropping in September?
19: It's a long story. I'll try to distill it, but I will
18: take your time. It's all family and court related.
19: It's all family and court related. And I will tell you, even if you're not getting divorced, but if you're going through a child custody matter, this book is going to help you because it breaks down the court process from beginning to end. I talk about hearings. I talk about rules. I talk about deadlines. And I talk about it in a way that you can understand it.
18: Okay.
19: That's very human. Sometimes humbling for me because I've made so many mistakes and I share them, but I wrote the book because I didn't want anybody to be in the dark just because they didn't go to law school, just because they can't afford an attorney. There is information out there all over the internet. Some of it's reliable, some of it isn't, but I wanted to distill my years of experience, 27 years of family law, into this book so really anybody can get it and read it and have a basic understanding of the court process and know where they are, know what they need to do. You're not going to be a lawyer at the end of it, but you're going to know a lot more than you did before you read it and a lot more than most people out there navigating the court system.
18: Why did you title it Legally Ending Love?
19: Well, you know, it kind of came to me just like the book came to me in a dream. Honestly, okay. Vance, the book came to me in a dream. I feel like it was a divine kind of thing that came to me. I woke up in the middle of one night from this dream and the whole book had come to me and I just wrote down all the chapters and I thought I got to write this book. I didn't have the title at that point, but later the title came to me. Kind of, it was just an intuition that came to me and it just feels right. Feels like it fits. I feel like it's catchy and it distills what I'm trying to show people, how to legally end their love. It's a courtroom savvy guide to divorce and beyond.
18: So when you're saying eagerly, ending love, obviously, you've seen the opposite of that. What have you seen that motivated you to say it's got to be a better way to do this besides the anger and the hiding money and the talking to the other parent through your child or children? What have you heard or seen?
19: I talk about all of that. Well, you know, the thing that motivated me to start educating people was I started doing family law 27 years ago, and oftentimes I was representing one party, and I was sitting across the room, and across the room was the other party at a table alone. And in more than one case, I saw a loving, kind, competent parent lose custody of their children because they didn't know what to do. They didn't know the system. They didn't know what to say. And I was heartbroken, even though I was representing the other party, and technically we won, air quotes, because I really don't think anybody won. The children didn't win, especially when there are two fit parents, loving parents, and I never want to see that happen to anybody. I don't want somebody to be so paralyzed by fear that they lose their children. That is not justice. So that's number one. And the other thing is still at least once a month, we get a call, somebody who has a hearing the next week or the next day, and they say, can Wendy represent me or can one of the attorneys represent me? And at that point, it's too late. Usually I have other hearings and I just can't prepare that quickly without committing malpractice. And I never want anybody to be in that position. That is my goal, is to get this book to so many people that nobody has to feel in the dark and lost the night before their hearing, sitting in the parking lot, not having a clue about what's happening. That's my goal.
18: Afraid, shaking, scared, not just worried about losing the kids, but now you're looking at things financially, you're looking like there's no future.
19: That's right.
18: You know, and this is why this book is important. If you're thinking about divorce, or even if you're not married to the other spouse, but you're thinking about taking this other person to court, or you're just done with the relationship or whatever, you've got to read this book. But then also, I would like to say, come to Father Matters. We do our parenting classes, come to our support groups, because a lot of us are reacting out of so much hurt, so much anger, so much white hot revenge.
19: Correct. Right. And that's, you know, that's a difficult thing, because we're all human, and I'm human, and I get mad and I want to lash back at somebody. You know, but if you have children and you're reading this book, or you're in this situation, you always have to go back to the children. They are your North Star, and ask yourself, like, they did, you know, the other parent did something really bad, and I want to send a mean text or cuss them out. Please, like, stop yourself. Because if you end up in court, that is going to end up as Exhibit A in your case. And while you may be a great person, that is going to be an example that they can show the judge that could affect the outcome of your case. Mm-hmm. So don't do it. Take a breath. Talk to somebody. Take a walk and calm yourself and think about your children first. That's always should be your North Star.
18: Wendy, we go into the prisons here in Arizona, the jails here in Arizona. And like you said about, you know, look across the table, your client is represented by you. The other parent does not have an attorney. They're scared. They're afraid. They showed up to the court date. They didn't respond. They didn't do anything. They're there because they think that they can take their 10 minutes and explain to the judge what their side of the story is. And that's not going to happen.
19: Oh, that's not enough. And, you know, one thing I want to say, you know, that I think the theme of this book is that, sadly, justice doesn't favor, quote, the truth. Justice often favors the prepared.
18: Wow. Say that one more time, please, Wendy.
19: Yes. Justice doesn't always favor the truth. It favors the person who's most prepared. So you may be the good parent. You may be the better parent.
18: Wow.
19: The kids may be safe with you. But if you can't prove it and you're not prepared, it doesn't matter what the truth is. So you need to get prepared to the best of your ability. And so many people, I've been up against pro-pers. I've been beaten by pro-pers, and I'm a good attorney. You know, but the bottom line is, you know, the court looks at who's prepared. And also, if they're prepared, then they may be able to do a really good job of showing what the truth really is, right?
18: Like I was just saying, my statement just, yeah, that's because it's hitting my heart, because there are so many good people doing time, because that fear, that anger of losing your child or children, mm-hmm. we'll go to the other person's house to pick up the child or children, Wendy, and that other ex-spouse may have a new boyfriend or girlfriend answering the door. Mm-hmm. See that? That's just, I'm just letting you know I'm moving on without you. See that hurt and see that reject? We start acting like the children we're supposed to be setting examples with.
19: That's right.
18: And for.
19: And I've seen that. I mean, I've seen it. With people in the situation you described, and with people who are highly educated, who can't control themselves because the anger gets to them, and then they lose their children. I just had it happen a month ago, not to my client, but the other party.
18: They're making great money, and you just said it. They just lose it. We're going to go to this commercial, but when we come back, because we're talking about the court stuff and everything, but underneath all that anger and rage, we're hurt.
19: Yes.
18: You're listening to The Father Matters Show with Vance Sims. We will be back with Wendy Hernandez, and we're talking about her awesome book. What's the name of your book?
19: Legally Ending Love.
18: Legally Ending Love.
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18: I know we went to the commercial break on a high end, but I just want you focused and tuned in. Please share this this clip with someone that you know that's going through this situation. We're speaking with Wendy Hernandez, and we're talking about her new book release that's coming out September this year. Please don't forget to get that. The book is called Legally Ending Love. And Wendy, we was talking early before the commercial break. I was sharing how all this anger and all this rage and all this pride at the end of the day, we're talking about hurt.
19: Correct. That's right.
18: And we're playing games. People, you know, again, like I was saying before, someone, you go pick up your child or children, the ex-spouse now has someone answering the door. Yep. And this is what I was saying. There's a lot of great people doing time because they snapped.
19: That's right. Absolutely. So, you know, just think about your kids, think about your future, don't snap. And I, you know, one thing that I want to say that is really important for me to say, you know, I have represented many people who have done time. And because you've done time doesn't mean you're a bad person. It doesn't. But if you were doing time for substance abuse or some mental health issue that led to you doing something, the court is going to look at what you're doing to resolve those issues. Like if you have a mental health issue, are you getting help? That's what the court wants to know. The court wants to know that you're getting the help to ensure the safety of the children. And same with substance abuse. You may have had a problem 5 years ago or 10 years ago, but are you clean now? Are you getting help? Are you going to your meetings? And are the kids safe with you? So there's a lot of shame, I think, wrapped up with mental health and substance abuse. The question is, are you taking care of your business? And that's what I want people to do. If your kids are important enough to you, then you will take care of it.
18: Right. And I love that. But I'm talking about when they snap, Wendy, the violence.
19: Yeah.
18: They're ready to fight. They're the yelling and the screaming.
19: Yeah. It's
18: that pride.
19: Pride. It's, you know, that when you snap.
18: Yeah.
19: And with phones today, I mean, everybody has their phone on them at all times.
18: And some people are literally setting that up for that.
19: Correct. And I tell my clients, you should always assume that you're being recorded by the other party. Always.
18: All the time.
19: Right? And so if you snap, I'm like 99% sure it's going to be on recording or video, and it's going to be an exhibit at trial, and that is not going to help you. Mm-hmm. So again, like, take care of your business. If your kids are important enough to you, then keep your cool and walk away. Turn the other cheek.
18: One part on your website regarding your book, it says the legal system isn't designed to help you understand it. This book is. And I love one part. You said you're Googling legal terms at 2 a.m. and still don't understand what your lawyer is telling you. That's why the power of getting this book,
19: yes,
18: Legally Ending Love, is so important. Speak about that.
19: Yes. So the book has three parts to it, and the mm-hmm. first part is decode.
18: Yes.
19: In the decode section, I decode the system, the legal system, and we talk about rules, we talk about deadlines, we talk about hearings, and I do it in a way that's really easy to understand. It's broken down for a person who has not gone to law school, so you understand after part one how the system works. Then in part two, it's diagnose the issues. So if you're going through a child custody case or a child support issue, there's chapters on child custody and child support. There's a couple of chapters that apply to divorce only. You don't have to read those if you're not going through a divorce. But if you are, there's a chapter on property. There's a chapter on spousal maintenance. So you diagnose the issues that exist in your case in part two. And then in part three, it's all about delivering your case so you can either reach a settlement with the other side. Or if you can't reach a settlement, then you go to trial. In part three, I talked to you about how to prepare for trial, how to get the evidence you need, how to disclose evidence with the right other side. And so that's all about delivering the result. Those are the three sections.
18: What's also powerful, what I love on your website, you said this book is written by someone who's been on the other side of the table.
19: Yes.
18: Unpack that a little bit, Wendy.
19: Well, I have been a family law attorney for 27 years. I've been a litigator in and out of courtrooms for 30 years, my entire career. And, you know, I probably haven't made all the mistakes that I'm going to make in my life mm-hmm. and in, you know, my cases, but I've made a heck of a lot of them. And I've seen other people make mistakes. And I try to explain as many of the mistakes that I've made or seen others make so other people don't have to make them. Like, I'm fast forwarding you through my mistakes so you right don't have to make them.
18: If someone wants to get a hold of Legally Ending Love, book by Wendy Hernandez, how can they get this book?
19: Yep. So it's super easy. Go to legallyendinglove.com, and there is a website where you can put in your name and get on the list. You'll start getting emails from me, and then you're going to know when the book drops. It's anticipated to drop September 22nd. Mm-hmm. And I want to tell you, Vance, right now as we're recording this, and you may replay this in the future, but right now I am accepting early readers. And the early readers are going to get access to this manuscript before the book drops on Amazon, probably August. I just got a proof back from the typesetter, and we're rereading it and correcting last-minute typos. And as soon as I get the next version, I'm going to share it with my early readers who will read it and then agree to leave a review. I want an honest review. You don't have to give me a five-star review if you don't think it's a five-star book. I just want a review on the day that the book launches.
18: Right.
19: And I'm going to have some bonuses for the early readers. And I may even give them a free Kindle version of the book. I got to figure out how to do that. But there's going to be some other tools and things that you will get for free. So if you're interested in being an early reader, go to legallyendinglove.com. And if you're not interested in being an early reader, go to legallyendinglove.com and just fill out the form.
18: Yeah, fill out the form anyway. So will that be the only way they can get your book?
19: So you'll get it on Amazon.
18: Okay.
19: I'm going to have a launch party here in Phoenix.
18: Okay.
19: And there will be details. If you're on my email list, you'll get the details of that launch party.
18: Mm-hmm.
19: But right now it's just Amazon. I'm self-publishing this book. I didn't want to take the time to try to do traditional publishing, but who knows? Maybe it'll be such a big success.
18: Yeah.
19: Someday a publisher will pick it up, but I'm not counting on it. But hopefully, if you have access to a phone, you can get access to Amazon and get the book.
18: Well, it's just powerful, and I'm scrolling through the website while we're sharing here, and it's going to drop September 26th. Yes, I will be running this show after this and going into 27 and repeating this show sometimes, because that situation is not going to change.
19: Yep.
18: So if you're listening to this after September 2026, the book is already released, so go get it.
19: Yes.
18: And but how can someone get in touch with you, Wendy, if they got more questions about legal issues?
19: Yep. So I have a law firm here in Phoenix, Arizona. It's called Hernandez Family Law. The website is hernandezfirm.com. Or you can email us at info@hernandezfirm.com, info@hernandezfirm.com. There's two other attorneys besides me at the law firm. One of them loves working with Spanish speakers. Unfortunately, I don't speak Spanish, but Alejandro does. And we get a lot of Spanish speakers. Would love to serve that community. You can also call us at 602-230-2333, 602-230-2333.
18: I love in your book you have a section about it. You understand what's at stake.
19: Mm-hmm. Yeah.
18: Break that down a little bit.
19: Well, I mean, really, the rest of people's lives are at stake. But even beyond that, especially if people have children, I mean, we're talking about their legacy here and the future and future generations. And I strongly believe that when people are going through a custody case, their current life is just not affected. Their children are affected, and their grandchildren will be affected. And if people can find a way to co-parent more peacefully and work together and give those children a healthy upbringing, it's going to affect those kids for generations to come. And that means our world changes if our way of parenting changes. And that's, I would love that. I'll be gone, but I really want to see more peace and well-adjusted children, kids who don't have to worry about their parents' conflict, kids who can be kids and not be in the middle of it.
18: I love one part here too, because they don't see because we're on radio, but I'm scrolling through information regarding the book. I love this part. You're afraid of missing a deadline or filing something wrong that tanks your case.
19: Yep.
18: Because some of us, we're trying to be so perfect on writing this out that we're actually making mistakes or could make a mistake.
19: Mm-hmm. Yeah, it's, you know, that saying is true. You don't know what you don't know. And also the other saying is ignorance is not an excuse in the law. Those are scary things when you're talking about your kids and your financial future. But if you know what to look out for, like, you're one step ahead of it. But most people going into these cases who represent themselves don't even know what to look for. They're just going in blind. But if you know, maybe there's a deadline, at least you're on alert, and if you can't figure it out, then you can go to Father Matters and have, you know, somebody there help you, or call my office and schedule a consult, right? If you know what to look for, you're a step ahead.
18: And one part here says, you feel like the least informed person in every conversation about your own divorce or child support case, because we get that a lot. We get people like relaying information to us that's like, oh, they just let me know about this.
19: Yeah, well, you have to take an active role in your case and you have to be invested. And you know what? Shockingly, Vance, I have had people come to me from other attorneys who say, my attorney just like kind of shoos me away and just tells me not to worry about it. I don't know what they're sending out. This is your case. This is your life.
18: Right.
19: Like, you should partner with your attorney. Like, they're not your servant. Don't treat them like that. But you should be having conversations and they should be listening to you. Mm. And I don't agree with my clients sometimes. And I tell them, I don't agree. These are the two paths. You get to choose, and I let them choose. And if they choose a path I don't agree with, then I do my best, right? And whatever happens, happens. But it's my client's case and their life. So if it's your life, your money, your kids, you have to get invested.
18: Yeah.
19: Right? And you have to get informed.
18: You know, you know what hurts? I mean, I've been there. When they've been divorced, been through the custody thing, been through it all. I was blessed to be able to raise my children. Okay, but that was such an uphill battle. And what's sad is that how it unwraps, how we go from someone you loved so much, you had a child or children with, to the hate, the anger, the lies, the games, the finger pointing.
19: Yep.
18: And then you go to court, it's just one big business of a machine.
19: That's what it is. I mean, that's really what the court process is designed, you know, like, and a lot of people tell me, well, like, the wedding industry is such a racket. Well, the court process kind of is too. And it is a business, you know, but it has real consequences for people. And, you know, all the hurt and anger and pain. Yeah. You know, that's hard. And I try to encourage my clients to work through that the best they can. Like, I'm not a counselor. I'm not a mental health professional. Go to somebody who is. Don't, you know, if you have an attorney, especially, don't pay your attorney to be your psychologist, because they're not trained probably. No. So go to, you know, a clergyman, you know,
18: support groups.
19: That's right. And they can help you unpack this. If you, even if you get start like grief, you know, it's up and down the five stages and you don't know when you're going to be angry or, you know,
18: what? I've been there too. Yeah. Oh, I've been the giver of that and I've been the receiver of that.
19: That's right. It's humans being human is difficult. You know, but if you're doing the work, you will get through it, I promise.
18: You said five. You know the five levels of grief?
19: Well, something there's like denial, there's anger. I know acceptance is the last one, and I can't remember the other two. Yeah. Do you remember them?
18: Acceptance is the last one.
19: Compromise because is one of them.
18: You get tired of running it around in your mind.
19: Yeah.
18: And then you feel like you're fighting this battle on your own.
19: You do. It's, you know, it's really hard. I've never been through a divorce, but I have been through the stages of grief and relationships. And I also will tell you that I love seeing the transformation of my clients who are willing to do the work. Clients who are devastated.
18: Yeah.
19: And then a year later, they come back in, or 2 years, and they're different people. I'm like, oh my gosh.
18: Wow. Because they don't see that end.
19: Right.
18: At that process.
19: Yeah.
18: You see the loss of weight. Sleeplessness, the anger, the crazy diet, the hurt. And then, like you said, to see someone a year, 2 years later, that's why you got to do something for other people.
19: That's right.
18: You know, and this is why when I started Father Matters 29 years ago, this was birthed out of my pain. I've been there. I was a young father. I didn't marry the mom, but it was crazy. Then years of dealing with this court system. And back in the 90s, the court systems was more for married and divorced families, couples. They didn't know how to deal with all this. Okay, this person wasn't married to that person.
19: Right.
18: So what do we do? And then they would try to put some law, marital laws on that, and then try to create stuff and just... It was a mess.
19: Yes. Well, it's a beautiful thing you created. And, you know, that's like when I tell family or friends, like, you know, or my clients who are just so depressed they can't go on. And I say, listen, get out and, you know, do something. See that elderly neighbor down the street.
18: Yeah.
19: Like, bring them a dinner.
18: Yeah.
19: Help, you know, go to the food bank. And that helps.
18: Wendy, thank you so much for joining us again, coming back downtown to do this. When you can look up Legally Ending Love by Wendy Hernandez. Thank you for joining us for the Father Matters Show. Reach out to fathermatters.org. Get all the information that you need. Thank you for joining us. We'll see you next time.

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10: Every one of us carries a story. Some parts we celebrate, some parts we actually rather forget. But what if the story you've lived isn't simply your past? What if it has been quietly preparing you for your purpose? Well, welcome to Amplify Peace. We're continuing our series on community because while we talk about community all the time, many people feel like they're losing it because we long to belong. We long to be known. We long for relationships where people feel seen, valued, and connected. Over the last two episodes of our podcast with Amplify Peace, we've explored how healthy communities are built. But today we're taking a step back to ask a different question. What kind of person creates healthy communities? We're going to talk about ourselves a little bit and go inside of ourselves where sometimes it can be uncomfortable. Every community is made up of people, and every relationship we build is influenced by the stories we carry, the experiences that have shaped us, and the ways we've learned to see ourselves and others. At Amplify Peace, we often say that peace is more than the absence of conflict. Peace is about creating communities where people can flourish. But flourishing doesn't begin with systems or strategies. It begins with us. Today, I'm excited and delighted to welcome my friend, Dr. Evangeline Wangeshi. Dr. Evangeline is president of Strata Strategic Group, where she and her team coach and consult with executive leaders navigating high-stakes transitions and defining moments. As an executive leadership coach and licensed mental health professional, Dr. Evangeline delivers practical strategies to prevent burnout, compassion fatigue, and role overload, helping leaders thrive and lead without losing themselves. She's also the co-author of Leading While Wounded, a leadership book focused on guiding leaders to lead effectively without losing themselves in the process, and brings both real-life insight and deep expertise to every conversation. What I appreciate most about Evangeline, and there's many things, is that she simply doesn't study human behavior. She walks alongside people as they rediscover hope, purpose, and the courage to move on. Today, we're going to hear a little bit more about her remarkable story, what has shaped her, what continues to compel her work, and why she believes every person's story matters. Well, welcome to the conversation, and welcome, Dr. Evangeline.
11: Thank you, Lisa. Thank you for having me.
10: I'm so excited for this conversation because you and I have had several conversations over the past few years, many, and every time I walk away, I have something new to think about because you just challenge, and just challenges how we see ourselves, because how we see ourselves kind of determines how we show up in this world and how we show up in conversations and in our communities. So it really does matter. So let's first of all start, we talked about every story matters, so start with your story and just share with us a little bit about what has shaped you over the years and how did you get to where you are today?
11: Wow, thanks, Lisa. And wow, to your point, healing ourselves is one of the most important things that one should do. Okay, so I realized, well, I'm from Kenya, for our viewers and our listeners.
10: Yeah.
11: I'm from Kenya, and my mother was a school teacher. And I will say I was blessed to be born in that family. I watched my mother work. She was, as a school teacher, a leader, multitasking, being everywhere, taking care of her six children. Mm. But also she was in an abusive relationship. And I saw what that did to her and her children. That the very friend, individual, father who should have been protecting us, he is the very person who was terrorizing his family, unfortunately. Mm-hmm. And then when I was about 10, my mother passed away.
10: Wow.
11: And so I was stuck. I had a father, yes, but it's like I didn't have one. Mm. And things started happening. But glad we are talking about community and communities this week, because the community rounded up. They came together. The community came to support, to make sure we had food, to make sure that we were going to school, to make sure that nothing stopped. That's why communities are so important. And building healthy communities, there's no price for it. Mm-hmm. It's priceless. So for me, I appreciate my community because I know when that village comes together, we are unstoppable.
10: Mm-hmm.
11: Yeah, we cannot be broken. But of course, I had my own healing to do. And that's when I discovered years later, like 25, 30 years later, that I needed help. And what I mean by help, it was my mental health. I needed to grieve my mother. I needed to be whole. And so it's been a journey of self-discovery. It's been a journey of appreciating others, my community. It's been a journey of anchoring my faith in God, because that's the way to do it. For me to be able to now sit down with and listen, my work is around listening. I do a lot of listening and, you know, supporting people who could be going through maybe loss or other mental health challenges, or they lost a job, or they want to get promotion, but they don't know the how to do it. Mm-hmm. So I am that bridge. And yes, healing myself so that I can flourish and I can be present in the moment with the people that I continue to support.
12: Mm. You know, you said something interesting. You said it took you like 25 years or something to realize you needed some healing.
11: Absolutely.
12: How much does that happen where people don't even realize, you know, because things happen gradually over time, right? And it becomes a normal. And a lot of times how we are raised or how, or just our life we see is, well, this is normal. Everybody has this. Until we learn that it's not normal. And then, so it's a lot of it is self-awareness. Mm-hmm. But how do we gain that self-awareness when we don't even know that maybe something is not right because we've been so used to it and conditioned to it?
11: And that's the challenge. When we normalize even unhealthy behaviors, we normalize unhealthy conversations, we normalize how we feel, maybe this is just who I am. Mm-hmm. What if there was a different story, a different narrative? What if that wasn't true? What could be true? So it is so important for us to be vulnerable. I think that's what I can say for me. I had to just be vulnerable, talk to somebody else and share my story. Mm-hmm. Because there were patterns in my life and cycles in life. I was, you know, whether it's a relationship, and I thought, why am I repeating this? Why am I drawing these characters in my life? Mm-hmm. What is it about me that I'm drawing the same characters, or I'm burning bridges, or I'm not, I know I have the potential, but I'm not able to unleash what the gifts of God in my life. So what is it about me? So the moment we allow ourselves to feel the pain, acknowledge the pain is there, and then what? That's how we encourage, go for support, go reach out to your support system, reach out to a therapist, reach out to a coach, talk to someone, because then you have an outsider looking in. Mm-hmm. But when you're an insider, I mean, you only know what you know. Yeah.
12: Yeah. Wow. You know, that's hard, because if you say, okay, this is not normal, I need help, you're admitting to yourself, right? And then if you do get help, then you have a responsibility to try to get healthy. And that can change some of your patterns that you've been living with. It may change relationships.
11: Yes.
12: Right? Talk to us about that.
11: And it's also a risk.
12: Mm-hmm. Yeah.
11: Because you're taking a risk of finding out or discovering the real you, the authentic self. Mm-hmm. Because some of these experiences in our life, they shape the who we are today. Mm-hmm. I had a choice to live hating on men, saying all men are like this and being able to label men, like, I cannot trust men, don't trust any men. Because I had that experience as I witnessed my father just, you know, destroy his own family. But it was after 25 years later that after I moved from Kenya to the US, that I realized, no, there has to be something else. That I can create a new narrative, a new story that is healthier, a fresher story that will build me up. Because if we don't do that, if we don't take the risk, then I could have denied myself the joy of healing, being whole, being able to appreciate, you know, relationships, being able to appreciate life. Mm-hmm. So I would encourage anyone, take it a risk, yes, because the truth will be spoken to you. Mm-hmm. And then we have to address the elephant in the room.
12: Yeah.
11: Yeah. And that takes vulnerability. And that's not a weakness. It's not a weakness. It's a strength. And we need to run with that. It is a strength. When I'm vulnerable, when I can talk about the challenges I'm facing, it's okay. But it is not okay to remain there.
12: That's so good, because we do tend to go back to those places because they're comfortable and they're known by us.
11: Yes.
12: Instead of, like you said, pushing through to get to the other side of wholeness, because that's new territory. We've never been whole, right? We don't know what that feels like, but we know what this feels like. And so we settle in our own stories. Yeah. and stay stuck. Talk a little bit about the role, because we talk about this a lot, but shame and guilt that we carry.
11: Oh, yeah.
12: The and shame. Our story. How do we start moving beyond that to wholeness? Because a lot of times the stories we tell ourselves can be very brutal. And I've dealt with this over time. I mean, I've told horrible stories to myself that I would never talk that way to anybody else, any other human being, but I'd talk to myself that way, right? Because I know myself, and it's like you carry those things. Address that a little bit.
11: Yeah. And thank you, Lisa, for saying that, because we self-sabotage.
12: Mm-hmm.
11: Yeah. You know, we overlook. We don't want to go there, because going there will hurt me or will revive the old wounds, the unhealed wounds. Right. Mm-hmm. But it also, the risk also comes with shame and guilt, because we've been labeled. Mm-hmm. We've labeled ourselves, and also the community, or depending on who is in my life, has also labeled me. So now, yes, what am I going to do with all this clutter? Because those are too many stories, too many voices. Now, what do I do with this? That's where finding a healthy community comes in. And a healthy community doesn't mean only the people in my neighborhood, you know?
12: Right.
11: A community can be, you know, professionals. That's a community of, you know, people, a community of, let's say, mental health professionals that can walk you through your journey of healing, or maybe it's your community of trusted church members or trusted friends. They must be trusted. They must have the best interest at heart.
12: Mm-hmm.
11: Yeah. So we need to do the inner work to break the cycles and create space for others to grow.
12: That's really hard, because it is hard to find safe communities, even safe people,
11: yes,
12: right? That can hold your story for you without judgment, and that see through you to who you are becoming. We use that word a lot, like, who are you becoming?
11: Yeah.
12: And as we think about that, each one of us, like, who am I becoming? And who do I want to become? And just even thinking more deeply about our own story, we don't give ourselves time and space to even think about our own stories.
11: Yeah.
12: And that we matter.
11: We do matter. And here's the thing, Lisa, that the who

0: 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You don't need a building. 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You just need to turn your heart to Air One.
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2: And speak truth to you, into your life. Not because they have an agenda, not because they want really anything, but they just want to, they need to be there as a support system. We all need that person who can truly be there for us. And if we want to truly flourish, we got to secure even a sisterhood, you know, some sister in my life, you know, a friend, a girlfriend who truly is not just about, oh, you're so wonderful. And well, I know I am wonderful, but I need more. Yeah, I need to be told, okay, you're really wonderful, but here's another area of improvement.
3: Yeah.
2: An opportunity for growth. So it is important that we become open to life and be ready to face this world, to break the cycles, to create space and to heal. We must heal. Even with the pain and the patterns, we need to heal.
3: That's such a good lesson because we don't realize how important that is, the healing and the healing process. It's a process. It's a process to wholeness. Let's go to the beautiful part of wholeness. Okay, we talk about the thing. What does wholeness even look like? What does flourishing even look like? Because that's ultimately the goal, right? And that's how God sees us. He wants us to be whole and whole in Him and complete. But if we don't really know what that looks like, how do we know how to get there?
2: Yes, it's going to be hard. So we are called. We have giftings. We want to serve others, whether it's, you know, in the marketplace, in churches or different spaces, right? If I'm serving from my glass is half full, then I'm not serving. I'll be angry, agitated, complaining. Mm-hmm. My cup ought to be overflowing. I need to have more than enough grace, more than enough patience, more than enough. My cup ought to be overflowing so that whatever it is that is overflowing, that's what I'm going to share. And then I'll go home and recoup because I need more. I need more refilling. And then I go out again and serve. So we need also to have the self-awareness, to increase our self-awareness, to be mindful of today, I don't have the strength, the energy to go to that meeting, to do that other thing, to travel to that place. I need to take a step back and take care of myself. Why? Because I need my cup to overflow. And then tomorrow when I step out, I'll be thriving. And I'll be joyous that, you know, joyful that I can serve people from that space. Sometimes I think that's why we are angry. You know, someone is serving, but yet they're unhappy. Mm-hmm. But yet they don't know the why. Well, maybe it's a time to ask yourself, how am I showing up in this space? Are you showing up full? Am I showing up empty? Am I running on empty or what's going on?
3: Wow. Okay. We just have a couple minutes. Give us a few warning signs when we're operating. And I know this is such a vague question, but just a couple of warning signs that we can look for when we're not doing well.
2: Absolutely. Fatigue. If I'm feeling all fatigued, then I need to slow down. Ask yourself, what is going on? What is happening? Yeah. Sleep. If I'm not sleeping enough, right? Or feeling irritable or agitated. Sometimes even a friend or someone who truly cares about you will tell you,

0: lately you've been showing up irritated. What's going on? Yeah. But then are we ready to receive that?
1: That's the key, right?
0: Are we able to receive? Can I receive that? Am I ready to hear that without defending, you know, defending myself? So let's be open to feedback, because that's how we thrive.
1: That's so good.
0: Yeah. Do you think checking our emotions and our nervous system.
1: Yes.
0: If we are not regulated, then that means we are dysregulated.
1: Mm-hmm. And don't you think that, like, it goes back to self-awareness, which you mentioned earlier, which is so important, but even being a student of yourself to know what comes out of me when I'm not doing well.
0: Yeah.
1: You know, because I think sometimes it's different for different people. Some people become more agitated, and some people, you know, certain qualities, but start realizing what shows up in me when I'm not doing well. What do I need to pay attention to in myself, and be willing to do the hard work to go, okay, I gotta change some things here, right? I gotta readjust some things in my life. But I love that you're asking, you know, those questions that we need to ask ourselves continually, right? Just continually asking, how am I doing? How am I showing up? What do I need to recalibrate, to adjust here, so I can be operating from a place of my cup is overflowing, not from a place of being depleted?
0: Yes.
1: I think that's so important. Okay, this has been such an amazing conversation, and we're going to do part two. And so for our listeners, please stay tuned. But you have written this book coming out. Let our listeners know how they can find it. And, you know, I'm excited for it. So just a little bit about where they can find it.
0: Yeah. So Leading While Wounded, it's a book for leaders. And we'll have the book published in the next week. And it will be on Amazon. Leading While Wounded. It's a great book. It's one of those books, even being the co-author, I'm reading it and overreading it. Because it has tools, practical tools. So it's not a book that you read, you put it down. It's a book you read, and actually there are practical tools for every woman.
1: Thank you. Thank you for writing it, taking the time to write that. We all need that. 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
9: 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Depends on the nature of the topic. Teachers cannot be put in a situation where they are what's called proselytizing, which is evangelizing, basically. Talking about what different religious groups believe is perfectly allowed, it's perfectly constitutional in the context of the curriculum. The teachers, on their own initiative, also have a broad array of rights that they cannot exercise together as teachers. They could have Bible studies before the beginning of the school day, teacher to teacher here, not with the students, and situations like that. That's basically the limits and the extent of the rights, but we do have great resources available on our website at aclj.org dealing with that issue.
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11: Foundations of Freedom, a look at America's founding principles and the leaders who shaped our nation.
12: When Abraham Lincoln was elected president in 1860, America stood on the edge of collapse. Over the next 4 years, the Civil War claimed more than 700,000 lives and tested whether our republic could endure. As the war drew to a close, Lincoln looked beyond victory. He looked toward healing. In his second inaugural address, he challenged the nation, "Let us strive on to bind up the nation's wounds, to achieve and cherish a just and lasting peace." Lincoln understood that preserving the greatest experiment in self-government required more than winning a war. It required the character to restore what had been broken. More than 160 years later, America still faces division. The question is not whether we'll disagree. The question is whether we still have the wisdom and the character to heal together.
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16: 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Today, with an outer view. Tomorrow, to understand future. Yesterday, Today, and Tomorrow is the program that covers the current contemporary social issues in the light of our history, to understand our yesterday, to live fully today and tomorrow. 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
17: Hello, this is In-Song Kim from Yesterday, Today, and Tomorrow. This program is after 250 years of our independence. And I want to talk about continuation, part one. I recorded last month, and this is part two about independence. What is independence truly means? Tie into the monetary system. So our title is "No Country Will Surrender Its Currency." No country will surrender its currency. So independence connections to globalism or surrendering to the yuan system, Chinese money, all of these tie into directly challenging our freedom of being independent. So we're going to go over more in depth of how this monetary system that affected our country and where we are at today. No one need to surrender its currency when the dollar, petrodollar, was utilized all over the world. And that's the difference between using dollar system over the new system can come either through the globalism or through the Chinese system. And that's the biggest difference connected to our independence. Title is, again, No Country Will Surrender Its Currency. When you surrender your currency, then you are losing your freedom. That's the end of the story. So America has solved every monetary crisis of the modern era in a single meeting, three times. Each time, the world said it was impossible. Now, each time, the world was wrong. History shows has done this before. America will do it again as history supports it, because we have a belief system that believes in freedom, independence. And that's what we wanted to promote all over the world, that equip them, protect them, provide them for them to be independent. So they have their own sovereignty, they have their own currency, they have their own constitutions, they set the interest rate, they do manage their own money. That is the freedom. And a dollar did not really intervene of the each country's currency. And look at all over the world. Who helped those countries, including China? America did. America petrodollar actually brought prosperity for all over the world up to this point. And we are in the very critical point. That's what we want to talk about today. Every 40, 50 years or so, the world monetary system reaches a breaking point. The existing architecture no longer reflects the underlying reality of power, production, and genuine human need. The pressure built until they cannot contain. And then, not through the gradual evolution, not through the international consensus, not through the global currency that no nation would ever accept, through one meeting in one room over a matter of days, and the world changed. And it has happened three times in the modern era. America convened and decided each one, and each time the crisis looked unsolvable from the outside, each time a small group of clear-thinking people walked into a room and solved it. Each time, the world followed. And the system that we had was respect each country's. That was key. That's why South Korea was able to thrive economically, because if dollar controlled their economy, then they couldn't. So a lot of other South Asia countries allow them to grow through the using dollar monetary system. And we're at the fourth breaking point right now, connections to Iran war. And people have to understand this situation that we're in. And it is very surprising of our view are all diverse about this Iran war. But I don't think a lot of people understand what is really going on. The pattern is worth understanding precisely because understanding it is most honest basis for confidence that America will navigate this one too. So why a global currency is not the answer and never was. And if it ever happened, it will not last long. And globalism ideas, throughout the history, whoever attempt to try globalism idea that they want to dominate the world, they failed. History proves that. So before tracing three meetings, it is worth stating plainly what the answer was not and will not. The answer was not and is not a global currency. It was not answer for 1944 when Keynes proposed the Bancor, B-A-N-C-O-R, that was a global currency. It's not new that we're hearing about, oh, global currency, digital currency, all of that. It was not new. It was not a new concept. It happened already in 1944, called, they're introduced Bancor, and was overruled. It is not the answer today. The answering why clarifies everything that follows. No country will surrender its currency. Not America, not China, not Germany, not India, not Brazil. This is not a stubbornness or a nationalism. It is understanding the monetary policy. The ability to set the interest, expand and contract the money supply, devalue or strengthen relative to the trading partners is one of the most powerful tools a government has over of its own economy. Surrendering means surrendering the ability to respond to the unemployment, inflation, recession, financial crisis on your own terms. Multiplication's underlying currency means entering to the complex issue as it is to deeper complex problems that has not been foresaw. So we had a virtue of, okay, China, you be the manufacturer. Oh, we are the white color. And you do, you know, all we diverse the whole world as kind of corporation and diverse in them. We expected it's going to work like one corporation. But we have to understand we don't have one corporation. We can't even have one corporation in America. What if we think that is like, okay, your state does one thing, the other state does different things, and then we just make it a whole one corporation. That doesn't even happen in one country. How about world? That it's anybody, each country will give it up their own. Not just giving it up, it's not working because look at what happened. Because we dedicated a whole manufacturing system to China. Who is suffering? Whole world is suffering. That a lot of young generation don't have a job. It's not just in America, all over the world. And this system that centralizing is not working. So whoever have a dream of a utopia, I think we have to re-examine. It can happen on the movie, but not in reality. The Eurozone in the world, the most advanced experiment in shared currency, and its experiment is educational. When Greece faced financial crisis, it could not devalue its way to competitiveness as Britain did outside the euro. When the southern Europe needed monetary stimulus, it had to negotiate in the Frankfurt rather than decide in Athens, Madrid, or Rome. The benefits of shared currency are real. The cost of surrendered monetary sovereignty are equally real and they fall unevenly. That is the fact. Even though Euro tried it, Brexit want to try it, its economic system is so complex when you just combine all of those. It gets really complicated unless you are super genius to navigate whole things. Even the one single country economy is complex enough. Combining the different countries' monetary system and managing it, that's going to be very complicated. As far as AI hype goes, I don't know. A lot of people said like AI is so smart. I don't know. I don't think we're there yet. It might get there someday, but it will be a broken system. Even though World War I, World War II, it was attempt for the globalism. It failed it. And all the AI system that we're building, it will fail. It will fail. It will not perfect system that we'll have. It might have locally, they might can be able to try it and control it, but eventually it will fall apart. Even Bible proves that. The end in the Revelations, it fall apart. So that's the truth. That we are. So rather than living a fear, the end of the day, the system that we have in human nature doesn't change. Human in nature, the loving the freedom, being independent, does not change. Scale the Eurozone's tension to the global currency, now including China, the United States, India, Brazil, and 100 other nations with fundamentally different economic structure and interest. And the governance problem becomes insoluble. And whose central bank sets the global interest rate? Who decides when to expand the money supply and when to contract it? And who observes the adjustment cost when the single global rate is wrong for the half of the world, it creates the problem and tension again. It's not a solution. So the global currency is not an answer because it cannot be the answer. The question is not how to replace the national currencies with a one world currency. The question is what arrangement among sovereign currency best serves the world's genuine need for stable, trust, accessible means of exchange and reserve. History proved the world has prospered from the petrodollar since World War II, whether the main media or social media disproves it or not. We're gobbling up the wrong history, and it's incredible to watch it. The people are believing lies and cannot see clearly that admiring a different system over our system. The reason our system failed is because we surrendered our manufacturers to China. That's the biggest failure that we did. That's why we look like failing. But at the end of the day, we are waking up and we are going to come back to where it was. So three meetings that changed the world, each answered the question differently for their moment. None of them required any nation to surrender its currency. And none of them produced the global currency. Each of them produced arrangement that world accepted imperfectly with cost, because it addressed a genuine need that nothing else was addressed. The question has it ever answered been how to replace national currency? It has been always what arrangement among the sovereign currency best serve the world's genuine need. That is the difference. Dominant versus serve. That is a different approach of how a globally approached from U.S. or Chinese system. And not Chinese system, it's CCP system. So since the CCP is controlling all their economies, and it's not freely going in and out, there is no freedom. So again, in the beginning of my program, I shared the monetary system tied to our freedom and independence. That's something we cannot neglect and oversight it. So being educated about this monetary system that we're in and understanding current event of what is going on all over the world, the freedom has cost a lot of people shed a blood to protect our freedom. And I think it's our time is here that how we respond to protect our own freedom. A lot of people on the podcast are saying, oh, we don't have freedom in America. I don't know. Might not have a perfect system, but when you get up in the morning, you will realize what kind of freedom that we have versus everything is controlled and dark. So three meetings that changed the world that I'm going to go over more detail. But rather than just briefly understanding each event, I would like our audiences really comprehend what that means. History of modern monetary arrangement is at its core the history of the three rooms, what happened in each room, so who was there and who decided, how long it took, and what surprised the world is worth understanding in precise detail, because the pattern understood clearly is the evidence for hope. So I am suggesting that sharing all the hopeless message, AI is going to take over all the jobs, yet our government has information about there are so many jobs need to be filled. So this AI hyped message that AI is going to take over, we have to re-examine that messages, and also we're promoting children generations not to motivate to work, to thrive, robbing that motivations, and want to grow and want to thrive. That's another thing that connection to this monetary system that we have to understand why it's happening. So meeting one, there's a three meeting I want to introduce, and then fourth one is the one that we need to prevent this system that we're facing. The meeting one, 1944, Mount Washington Hotel, Brentwood, New Hampshire. Duration of 22 days, July 1 to July 22, 1944. Who was in the room? 730 delegated from 44 nations. Two principal architects were Harry Dexter and White of the U.S. Treasury and John Maynard Keynes of the British Treasury. So the real decision were made by White from representing America, backed by the full weight of the American gold reserve, approximately 20,000 tons and 70% of the world monetary gold. What happened? The dollar was fixed to the gold, $35 per ounce, and all other currencies were pegged to the dollars. The IMF and World Bank were created. The International Clearing Union that Keynes, K-E-Y-N-E-S, proposed with a neutral Bancor reserve currency was rejected. So Bancor was a global currency they were suggesting. White's dollar-centric plan prevailed because America held the gold and White controlled the commission agenda. So this was the event that there's two leadership was presenting to the world that what they should choose, either dollar or the Bancor. So dollar was chosen to be set with the gold. That was the first meeting. Brentwood lasted 27 years, though long enough for Europe and Japan to rebuild, and long enough for the global trade to reach the scale and its architecture could no longer support. So by the late 1960, American deficit had accumulated dollar liabilities to foreign governments that far exceed U.S. gold holdings. So wait a minute, stop right here. Someday I'm going to have another program about connections to the decision that we made with the Chinese economy along with these decisions, that why gradually tilting to favorable to China. So even draining all the money from U.S. in the Vietnam War was the part of the plan. And just dragging it for a long time, draining, like I shared it, the white race on 1945 was 90%. It went down to 50-some percent in today's. And a part of it was a lot of people who fought for World War One, World War Two was white race, whether we want to believe it or not. Majority was. And target to like critical race theory and all of that is white male to America, something that we have to reexamine in Father's Day. I'm not trying to promote the racism, but at the same time, we have to have a critical mind of what that means to individual to us in America. The economist Robert Triffin had predicted this 1960. So there was already scholars are warning. One thing we have to remember is I was kind of researching, well, how come nobody didn't know what was happening and why we got here, how we got here. And I think the research that I had find out was people were not listening, those economists who are warning, who are presenting the truth, presenting the projections. They did not listen. So whoever did not listen allowed us to be here today. That's how you have to see the history, because there is input and there is output. Depends on who is saying what, there's output affecting our personal lives, testifying. So the robot Triffin had predicted in 1960, testifying to the Congress, that system contained a structural flaw that would eventually force crisis, and he was precise and correct. The crisis arrived in 1971. So there's a second meeting, and meeting two was 1971 on Camp David, Maryland, President Retreat. And that was 3 days, August 13 to 15, 1971. So however we listen to the media and all the YouTubes and presenting the history, however, always have to come down to think of the person, citizen in America. And then second, we have to understand that how it affects my family and this nation. It go from there. So who was in the room? President Richard Nixon and approximately 15 senior advisors. Treasury Secretary John Kennelly and Federal Reserve Chairman Arthur Burns and Paul Volcker. Then at the Treasury, George Shultz. A handful of others. No foreign governments were consulted or informed in advance. So what happened was America gold reserves have fallen from the 20,000 tons to approximately 8,000 tons dollar liability to foreign central bank had reached $80 billion against the gold holdings, worth only $10 billion of the official price. So France had to send a warship to New York to retrieve its gold, and full-scale run was beginning, and Nixon and his team spent 3 days designing a reverse. On one Sunday evening, August 15th, Nixon had to announce of the Nixon shock. So that's the brief history, and I'm going to continue our program finishing to understanding what is happening with the monetary system and wars and where we are at today and our freedom and independence. So thank you for listening from yesterday, today, and tomorrow. We'll be back next week. Thank you.
15: 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You can also find more from In-Sung Kim at insungkim.org. 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Thank you for listening to the show. 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
29: The key to truly experiencing God is simply getting to know Him. When we invest our time and ourselves in having a personal relationship with the Lord, we know and experience Him just as He knows us. Our hearts are changed. We leave sin behind and instead embrace Him, His will, and His ways. It's because of our Savior, Jesus Christ, and His love and sacrifice for us that we can fully live, living the total experience. Now, what is a total experience? It's simply when we are intentionally living every area of our life fully immersed in God's love. We're glorifying Christ in all aspects of our lives. And Lord, we just thank you so much, Jesus. We thank you for the gift that you've given us, and we thank you for this new day. Well, hi, Faith Talk 1360 friends, and welcome back once again. I'm Scott Wallace, your local ministry director here at Salem Media Phoenix. The Total Experience can also be heard on our sister Christian teach and talk station, Family Values Radio 1010. I'm so grateful to be with you again today for this episode of The Total Experience, and thanks for tuning in. Well, my special guest today is an inspiring and dedicated Christian recording artist, Nicole Loren. You're going to love hearing Nicole share her story and her calling to ministry through her music. Nicole's heart is completely into serving the Lord. She's been in worship bands along with her husband, Michael, and is now writing her own music that honors the Lord and provides encouragement and hope for listeners. She's working on new music right now, and we are blessed to be able to share one of her songs with you today. Well, I'm very excited to have Nicole Loren here today, and we'll have a very special treat coming up of hearing her new music. And Nicole's going to join us shortly. Well, life is full of questions, and God's Word has the answers, as we all know. 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Well, let's just jump right on in. We are so blessed to have Christian contemporary recording artist Nicole Loren here in the studio. Hi, Nicole. Welcome, and thank you for making time to be here on The Total Experience.
0: Hi, Scott. Thank you so much for having me. This is such a blessing.
29: Oh, it has just been wonderful. We've had a little time to become acquainted and talk before we went on the air, and I'm just super, super excited. This has just been great. Well, as I say, I've been looking forward to having you here on the show, and Nicole, would you mind maybe just sharing with our audience something about yourself and your background and such?
0: Yes, absolutely. Well, I am a loving wife to my husband, Michael. He's just so incredible and just such a wonderful leader of our household and such a man of God. And then I'm also a mother of two. My son, Jericho, is 10. And then I have a daughter named Scarlett, and she's 7, very soon to be 8, in less than a couple months.
29: Oh, getting close.
0: Yes, yes. They are just my biggest blessings. And I feel like being a mom is my biggest ministry in life, to teach our children about the ways of the Lord and to bathe them in His Word. It's just the greatest and most fulfilling blessing that God has given me in my life. Now, when it comes to music, I've always been surrounded by music my whole life since I was young. There was never a day that I wasn't singing a song or had a song in my heart, something I was kind of creating and God was stirring in me, or just listening to music, whether it be, you know, at church, in the car, around the house. And we also have some incredible talent in our family as well, some great musicians who play instruments and sing beautifully as well. So that's where I get my talent from. Shout out to my family. And my love for worship really started in the pews of my childhood home church. And the Lord has constantly been growing that love to worship Him in my life. Our little family moved from Michigan in 2020 to beautiful sunny Arizona. We just love it here. It's warm, and it's just a great place to raise our children. And we're excited for the future and to see what else God has in store. And now we're in this new season of me being an artist and sharing God's love through the music and to share some testimonies. And we're just walking in it in complete trust and faith in Him.
29: Oh, that's fantastic. I love that, you know, that you acknowledged, you know, that first and foremost, you know, you're a lover of the Lord, of course.
0: Yes.
29: But I love that, you know, that your family, you know, is so, so core to what you do. Because, as you know, a lot of our society, you know, they've kind of drifted away from, you know, the traditional family. And
0: yes.
29: So I love when I get with people and just know that they have that solid foundation in Christ. And their number one thing is just raising the family and honoring Him. That is
0: absolutely
29: just so beautiful. Well, you share on your website, and you just said earlier to me that you were raised in a conservative church where hymns shaped the heart.
0: Mm-hmm.
29: I was too, as I told you about. And I believe that having that background really causes a person to have a deep, solid foundation, because there is something so special and reverent about the traditional hymns, you know?
0: Absolutely. And there's also so much history in those hymns, too. It's just so wonderful to learn about that and to sing those praises. And I know God is glorified through all the music that honors Him.
29: Amen. Amen. Now, where is your church home now?
0: Right now, we are going to Crossroads Church up in Anthem. It's just been such an incredible church family, just so full of love and support and just solid Bible teaching. They have this incredible vision of going out into the world and changing the way that people see the church. And I just think that's just so beautiful. You want the church to be inviting,
29: mm-hmm.
0: and you want to teach them absolute truth and a sense of belonging. We also have a program called Crossroads Cares, and it's just such a good way to get involved to meet the needs of those around you, whether it's in your church body or in the community. Just really being the hands and feet of Jesus, it's just so wonderful. So to be able to serve there alongside of my husband and my children has just been an amazing blessing for us.
29: Oh, absolutely. I was just getting ready to say, what an incredible blessing. And I pulled up your church's website. And I know that, well, first of all, I wanted to share, I was really pleasantly surprised. Your pastor is Pastor Josh Wyatt,
0: yes.
29: Isn't that correct?
0: Yes.
29: Well, his dad, Steve Wyatt, is a great friend of the station here, and he's the host of Wyatt Matters on our sister station, 960 The Patriot. So,
0: yes, it's incredible. I tune in from time to time, and it's wonderful how he's reaching so many.
29: He is. And he's done some different events with us, and I just always love being around Steve and hearing him provide the message and everything, you know.
0: Yes.
29: And I know you'd like to invite our listeners to come visit Crossroads Church. Folks, you can find the location, address, and service times at thecrossroads.church. So once again, that is thecrossroads.church. Well, please share with our listeners about your experiences serving on the worship team with your husband, Michael.
0: Yeah, it's just one of the ways that we serve in the church. But it's just so beautiful to be able to lift our voices together and glorify the name of Jesus and
29: mm-hmm.
0: to lead others in the church into the presence of the Lord, and just to give them the sense of joy and peace and at times comfort when they need it, just to get that front row seat, just to see how that impacts those in front of you while you're worshiping. It brings my husband and I closer together, and it's really fun, and it's actually really sweet. From time to time, we will stare at each other while we're singing, or he'll give me a wink, and everyone's like, oh, you guys are so sweet. We love, you know, seeing you guys serve together in this way, and people are blessed, and we just feel so blessed to be able to do that. And I have to give a shout out to our worship pastor, Eli Stanley. He's just been so good and letting me personally grow in this space and to use my voice all to glorify God. And he's just been such an incredible blessing to me and my family.
29: Oh, gosh, that just sounds great. Well, I'm going to tell you, I'm gonna come up and visit, you know, one of these Sundays, maybe, you know, in the next month or so. I've got some things going on, but I would love to come visit, you know, Crossroads up there in Anthem.
0: Yes, please do. We'd love to have you.
29: That'd be awesome. That'd be awesome. Well, kind of, we were talking about this before we went on the air, but how has your view on Sunday worship changed from your upbringing and early years to what it is now?
0: Yeah, you know, our worship in my upbringing was just so beautiful. We had the corporate hymnal worship and singing in choirs, and it really brought a good foundation for me to be where I am now in my music and the way I glorify God. Like I said, there's just so much beautiful history in those hymns, and God has just really blessed me with that experience growing up. Mm-hmm. Right now, I'm in a different season, and I worship in many different ways, and I loved being able to have the freedom of expressing myself with lifting holy hands and yes. just really saying, God, I am here, and I feel you, and I am expressing it with all of my being. It's just so beautiful to get that freedom. All forms of worship are just so beautiful and God-honoring, and I absolutely love the space that we're in right now and the season that God has brought us into. One thing that changed for me from my younger years of worship and my, I guess, naive, young thinking ways is that God was showing me something greater over the years of worship is more than just a thing that I do, and rather than following the crowd or doing it because I'm told I have to, and that's just the thing we do on yeah. Sundays. It's so empowerful, when you understand the bigger motive behind it.
29: Yes, absolutely.
0: And just to know that there is power in leading others in worship, and it's not just doing it as a thing between you and the Lord, but when you're able to lead others into worship, it's just so amazing to see that. And right now, He's bringing me out of my comfort zone and using me and my gift to extend outside the church walls. It's my ministry, it's my calling, and I have no other desire than to be obedient to that.
29: Amen. And it's funny, I almost started laughing because you and I were talking about this, you know, before we went on the air. Uh-huh. It is amazing. God will take us out of our comfort zone, and at first it kind of maybe feels a little awkward, you know, and then you know He is walking right beside me. He is leading the way, and He is holding me as we're going. Yes. And it just becomes such an exciting adventure.
0: Yes, absolutely.
29: Definitely. Well, you shared with me that you're writing your new songs by yourself. That is fantastic. Mm-hmm. And I love that the Lord is inspiring you and placing guidance in your heart as you compose this new material. It shares your testimony and truths from the Word. He is right there with you. And as you state on your website, these songs are not written for applause, but for His glory. And I think that is so beautiful. Glory to our God. You can learn more about Nicole Lauren right now and hear her music very soon on her site, NicoleLaurenMusic.com. Well, listeners, as I mentioned, we have something very special. We have one of Nicole's songs that we're going to share with you. Now, we were talking about this before. This will be the first time this song is broadcast, right?
0: Yes.
29: Oh, this is so cool. And we are very, very honored here at Faith Talk 1360 to debut this beautiful melody and very touching lyrics. Nicole, what are we going to be hearing?
0: We are going to be hearing My Good Shepherd.
29: Awesome. And I know just who can make that happen for us. Producer Jeremy, would you mind playing Nicole's song, My Good Shepherd, for us?
1: My pleasure. Here we go.
29: Great.

0: 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You don't need a building. 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You just need to turn your heart to Air One.
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2: And just closing my eyes, and we'd look up and see each other every once in a while, and I feel your deep love for the Lord and encouragement for others. Wow, that is an amazing song.
3: Oh, God be thanked, and that's just so beautiful to hear.
2: Amen, Lord. As I said, that was the debut on radio. I know for sure we're going to be hearing that on the radio and in many different forums. Mm. That is fantastic, Nicole.
3: Thank you.
2: Beautiful. So very, very nicely recorded, too, and I'm a bass player, so the bass tone was great.
3: I'm so glad.
2: Oh, yes, that was amazing. And you had a great team helping you to put that together.
3: Yes, absolutely. A wonderful team.
2: That is awesome. Well, you know, and it's funny because it brings to mind Psalm 47:6, which says, "Sing praises to God, sing praises to our King. Sing praises." But I'd love to know how you created this piece.
3: Yes, absolutely. Well, first of all, this song is just so special to me. It's one of my most simple songs, but I think it's just so impactful with a meaningful and true message. We read in Scripture in Luke 15 that Jesus was speaking about a parable about the lost sheep. And He paints this beautiful picture of a shepherd leaving all the 99 just to go and find that lost sheep.
2: Yes.
3: And we are those sheep. And sometimes we are the one that strays and loses our way. We fall down from time to time, but Jesus is our good shepherd that never stops pursuing us. And we are never too lost to be found. He picks us up amidst all of the chaos and all of the dirt that we are in and the messiness, and He carries us through those hard seasons. He picks us up and tells us and reminds us, "I claim you as mine."
2: Yes.
3: "You are mine, child."
2: Yes.
3: And there's no reason to ever worry that no matter when we slip up.
2: Absolutely. And you know, I am so grateful to the Lord for that, because I know many times in my life I may have wandered away a little bit. And I know He's come and personally got me and guided me back to where I needed to be with the flock.
3: Mm-hmm. Absolutely.
2: Wow. Absolutely cool. Well, we've shared your website, Nicole, which is NicoleLaurenMusic.com. I know you're definitely active on Instagram and YouTube and such, so... And it'll be easy for folks to find you for sure, you know. I'll point folks to your website, where there are some links to your social media right there.
3: Yes.
2: So they can find that. Once again, it's NicoleLaurenMusic.com. And I just have to ask you this, because I ask a lot of various Christian music artists that I talk to, what are some of the Christian groups or artists that you listen to that influenced your singing style?
3: Well, we did listen to a lot of the Gaithers.
2: Yes.
3: Yeah, we had that playing in our house a lot, and we sang a lot of their songs in church as well. And then also the Forrester Sisters. My mom really loved listening to them, so that was always playing around, too, on the old cassettes that we had. Yeah, there were just so many. And then also Elvis Presley, all of his gospel music was just
2: incredible. Oh, we were talking about that. And, you know, anybody that has read any biographies on Elvis knows that was his true passion, was with gospel music. He would perform those shows in Las Vegas or on the road. He'd come back all excited and wound up. And he would spend hours, they said, you know, with just he and a piano player and the Sweet Inspirations,
3: yes,
2: backup singers, just doing some beautiful gospel music, you know, and that is just amazing. Well, gosh, I can't believe this time is going by way too fast. Let me ask you this real quick. Outside of music, what would you like people to know about you? What are some of your other interests?
3: So I

0: really love to be active. Anything to do with sports, exercising, taking care of my body. I love cooking healthy meals for the family and juicing and all the things. Also love to read and go on for, you know, go for hikes and spend time with the Lord and just be in nature.
1: You know, you know, we can come before God and come beside Him anywhere, but there is something so special about being out in nature. And here in Arizona, we have so many different types of environments that we can just get in and be close to the Lord.
0: Yes.
1: Well, I can't believe it, but Nicole, will you please come back and visit again soon?
0: I would love to. Thank you.
1: Oh, that would be awesome. And you had a great team working with you on this, I know. Is there somebody that you would like to thank?
0: Yes. First of all, I just want to thank the Lord for blessing me with this gift to reach people and to be just used by Him. And a special thank you to YRefi for their generous support in making all of this possible. They have been so incredible with their love and their prayers and their support. And I also want to thank the listeners for their love and support as well, and much appreciated prayers.
1: Oh, you've got our prayers, definitely. Thank you for blessing us today. Well, I want to just thank you so much for being with us here today, and I'm so excited to see where God leads you and where He takes you. Please know that we will be praying for you, and we're going to walk alongside of you as this exciting new chapter for you unfolds. So I look so forward. Once again, NicoleLaurenMusic.com. That's where you're going to find the information about Nicole and her songs. I want to give a quick shout out to our awesome producer, Jeremy. Jeremy, thank you so much.
2: Thank you so much. That was cool being the first one to broadcast it.
1: I loved it. I loved it. World debut. Well, folks, thank you for spending time with us today for the Total Experience. 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
9: When Abraham Lincoln was elected president in 1860, America stood on the edge of collapse. Over the next 4 years, the Civil War claimed more than 700,000 lives and tested whether our republic could endure. As the war drew to a close, Lincoln looked beyond victory. He looked toward healing. In his second inaugural address, he challenged the nation, "Let us strive on to bind up the nation's wounds, to achieve and cherish a just and lasting peace." Lincoln understood that preserving the greatest experiment in self-government required more than winning a war. It required the character to restore what had been broken. More than 160 years later, America still faces division. The question is not whether we'll disagree. The question is whether we still have the wisdom and the character to heal together.
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19: 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We were hot. We were on fire. We were yelling our hearts out. You could feel the intensity rising. 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But all I know is that I had what it took. 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
20: So, Justin, I was playing that video game Force Brigade, and it was pretty cool. I was running down this, like, digital path, and I met this digital frog. He was all like... Then I went playing in this virtual stream where this water, it looked almost real. It was this whole electronic forest world. So what did you do?
21: Well, my parents took me to the forest, the real forest, where I was running down this, well, it was an actual path. Then I saw this real-life frog. It was all like, ribbit, and I saw an owl too. 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
30: Welcome in, Kevin McCullough, glad to have you with us. It is the Thursday edition of That Kevin Show, and per usual, we've got a full one for you. I think we're going to have some amazing discussions today. Today is July 9th. And that's the day when the toppling of King George happened here in New York. New Yorkers actually tied ropes around the statue and pulled down 4,000 pounds of lead and said, no more, King George, no more, no more for you. And that was part of what set off the entire revolutionary conflict. Although the reading of the Declaration earlier in the day also contributed to it. And the men who signed it and pledged their lives, their fortunes, their sacred honors, they all knew it when they signed it. They all signed it anyway, because they thought that freedom was precious and important and something worth going to war for. Which is very interesting when you look at one of today's top stories. I can't help but draw the comparison here. I'm looking at early headlines earlier today, and I see that President Trump has decided not to use the new Air Force One to fly home because he's afraid there might be vulnerabilities to it that they had not necessarily scouted out. So he's got the military now kind of going over that thing, you know, tooth to nail, or whatever the expression is, stem to stern. They're checking it out, making sure that it is as safe as it needs to be. And so he called for the original Air Force One to come back and get him from Turkey as he was flying home. But you should have seen, first of all, the parade of airships that were with him as he's flying back to the U.S. You have Air Force One. You've got a couple of F-18s. You've got a couple of F-35s. You've got a couple of B-2s. You've got some incredible firepower just surrounding his ship as they're all flying back. And I saw some social media footage of it earlier, and just the roar of the thunder overhead while that stuff goes by. Just, it's very impressive. But the reason that he called for that is because at the Khamenei funeral on Saturday, the IRGC had people roll out "We will kill Trump" banners. There were some others that said, "Hey Trump, we will kill you." There was another one that said, "Youth in Africa, kill Trump." And they're all written in, you know, multiple languages on the banners themselves. But with this kind of overt kind of, this is what we're going to do, they just decided it would be better if you're flying back from Turkey, which is kind of close to the region, to have the established Air Force One that we know, the bomb withstanding capabilities that it has and so forth. So that's what he did. But I just also have to say that while Trump was in Turkey, Iran thought it was a really good idea to start shooting at ships in the Strait of Hormuz. And I can't think of a dumber thing they could have possibly done, because the president got up today and said, "Okay, ceasefire's over." And last night, we struck 90 targets inside of Iran. Specifically, the Iranian Revolutionary Guard installations. Specifically, the ones that were trying to shoot missiles at civilian boats going through the strait. Like, these idiot terrorists in Iran, these IRGC morons, think that they're going to have the upper hand on this. And they think that because they have been allowed to operate with an upper hand by passive American presidents in the past for a very long time. And I'm gonna repeat what I said many times weeks ago, but I'm going to repeat it today. These IRGC nutjobs, they do not speak for the average Iranian person. Iranians overwhelmingly want the IRGC to go. They overwhelmingly want the Khamenei's to go. They want the clerics out. They overwhelmingly want to have a free society where women can go to school and become lawyers and doctors and all the things that the clerics then made illegal once they came back. 47 years ago, Iran had some of the highest rates of, you know, population of women becoming doctors, lawyers, all the things in society that they've been able to do here in the U.S. for a while. More by population survey in Iran than any other place in the world. And then the I don't even know how you describe these guys, the terrorists, the buffoons, the bumbling idiots, they come in, "We're going to tell you, and you're not going to do anything that Allah doesn't allow, and only we can tell you what Allah allows," and all the rest of it. It's just utterly, utterly dehumanizing. But this is the challenge, and that's why the president took the other Air Force One home than the one he had taken, because they just wanted to make sure that he was there. Now, that is what's going on in Iran. Here in America, and we need to understand that these things are not disconnected, It's just insane to believe and to understand now that you have terrorist sympathizing folks in charge. Ilhan Omar backed a mayoral candidate, and the Omar backed mayor took a trip to Somalia during the country's 250th anniversary weekend. And this is St. Louis Park Mayor Nadia Mohammed. And she fired back at critics who criticized her 4th of July weekend trip to Somalia during the country's 250th anniversary. Began after local news outlet Alpha News reported that the mayor had repeatedly been praised by Omar, was actually in Somalia over the semi-quincentennial 4th of July, citing a Somali news outlet that reported her, on her visit. And video of Somali's president showed that she was there. She sarcastically then apologizes, and this is the part that I think is making people angry. Allow me to offer my sincerest apology for daring, for having the audacity to take vacation time to see family members I have not seen in 10 years. Allow me to apologize for utilizing the federal holiday that we have and the time off that we have to be able to go see my grandmothers, which I have not seen in 10 years, in which six of those years I have worked diligently to serve the good people of St. Louis Park. I'm so sorry. How inconsiderate of me. How treacherous. It is treacherous. Treacherous of me. See, she's mocking. She continued, if you must know, I also met with the president of Switzerland. I would have loved to have told you about that. I would have loved to have had an entire news article written about that. I will do better next time. It's not just the insensitivity. It's the lack of reading the room, where she is actually mocking the constituency that she serves. That's the problem. And it doesn't sound like she handled it very well. Kevin McCullough, we're going to ask how we live next.
0: In the War of 1812, our nation fought and won America's religious freedom. Today, that constitutional right is being assaulted once more from within.
1: Religious liberty and rights in general were under attack. We all of a sudden became the enemy.
0: In the important new documentary, By Dawn's Early Light, anti-Christian bias is exposed at the highest levels of government.
2: I got 6 months house arrest, 5 years probation.
4: I'm sorry, our rights have been suspended? Hard to believe that the instruments of government would ever be used to punish faith.
0: Follow the sweeping investigation of President Trump's task force to eradicate anti-Christian bias. The governmental hostility and prejudice is uncovered, and Trump's fight to restore our constitutional liberties and religious freedom.
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0: welcome back. It's That Kevin Show, thatkevinshow.com, and glad to have you with us. And before we get too far into the show, you know, every day we stop to ask the big question before going any further, and that is, how do we live? How do we live in a culture that is just at cross ends with God in every way possible? Just, I don't want to do it your way. No. And for those of us that read scripture and draw comfort from that and pray and worship the God of the universe, we seem to be problematic to some of these people's way of thinking. And that can sometimes be an excuse for us to say, well, I don't need to witness. They don't like me, or they don't want to be around me, or I would argue that's the opposite of what we're supposed to be doing, that we actually should be more effective in our witness because they may have that negative or hostile view towards our faith and towards the Savior, Jesus himself. So what can we do to help us stay on the right track? That's why we ask the big question, how do we live? And Dr. Joel Grassi is back with us, Commonwealth Baptist Church in the Bronx. It's been a great series this week, Joel. We've been looking at a very unusual piece of the gospel where Jesus says the gospel will be preached to the poor. An interesting pairing of the gospel and poor, and why he highlights that. And we don't have any instructions to the middle class specifically, or to the wealthy. Well, I guess we do have some language regarding the wealthy, but here this is specifically that the poor will receive the gospel, will hear the gospel. And we've been applying that in a lot of different ways, and we're turning today's application to the Great Commission. So Matthew, Mark, they both discuss it. What's the significance here?
1: Yeah, thanks so much, Kevin. You know, I think with the 250th anniversary of our nation just behind us, and we think about, you know, Lady Liberty and Ellis Island, and obviously immigration is always a topic that we're all thinking about. And right here in the Bronx, we have just seen over the years that I've been here, just such an enormous influx of people from all over, and just a changing culture and a changing city. And sometimes it can be kind of like a bit, you know, startling. You go down a street you haven't been down in a while, and you notice there's no English on the storefronts anymore. It's all in different languages, and it's really kind of remarkable. And even to the point where, you know, people have been coming up to me asking if they can buy our building to, you know, convert it into something else. And I got thinking about how maybe I've been looking at this backwards. I'm probably never going to get on a boat or a plane and cross the ocean to actually preach the gospel to all nations, to every creature. I'm not going to cross the Pacific and go to every country, or do like Paul did and go up all over the place there in Northern Europe and whatnot. But all the nations are right here. They're right here at our doorstep. And what excuse do I have when Jesus literally says, preach the gospel, teach all nations? And here in America, we have access to so many people from so many nations. We ought to really pivot with this and say, this is the opportunity of the hour to do more of shining the light, of proclaiming the word, and impacting people who otherwise we wouldn't have this opportunity if it wasn't for America's great opportunity of liberty.
0: I think that is so well said and so important, because I do think that we talk ourselves out of the Great Commission on a regular basis. And I think you know what I'm talking about. Well, I don't speak that language. Well, I don't relate to whatever's going on. Like the excuses can come flying at us a gazillion a second. When in reality, we do need to be thinking about the very thing that you just said.
1: Yeah, absolutely. You know, I think being soul conscious is just something that we can seek to hone in our day-to-day operations. I mean, I know that we're so much more insular now, where we just do everything through a screen, through our phone. But any opportunity we have, if we're walking into a restaurant and we can tell that the people maybe are from another culture, what an opportunity to engage and just make new friends and ask questions. The disciples were sometimes surprised at who Jesus was talking to. And people even would sometimes, you know, say he's a friend of sinners, you know, like some accusation against him like that. And, you know, maybe we'd say, boy, how odd to see someone who looks like me talking to someone like that. But that's how we can then begin to say, hey, I'm curious if you've ever heard of Jesus, and start that conversation right there and bring in the gospel.
0: I think that part of that, too, has to be something that the pulpits advocate for, because I find that congregations largely reflect what is said from the pulpit. Crazy enough. That's how it works. But I know of at least one tri-state area pastor who is in North Jersey and had, you know, just a few years ago, pre-COVID, probably a predominant, what he would consider like a suburban congregation, multiple campuses, but probably mostly, you know, European descents, et cetera. And in recent years, they've had a huge influx of immigration and people from like the closer outer city areas moving out a little bit, and so kind of moving into the community where their churches are planted, and they've seen a huge influx of Latino attendance, and they said, okay, if this is who God's bringing to us, how do we best serve them? And at their third service on Sundays, they decided, well, we're going to have translation with earpieces, and they didn't know how to do that. They had never done that before, etc. But they researched it and they did it, and I think they have now several hundred a week that appear at that service with, you know, the earpieces in their ears, because they're coming, they're hungry, they want the gospel. But if the church doesn't acknowledge the hunger, if they don't recognize it, if they don't step into that, what waste there is in terms of the gospel and the kingdom's call, because that's exactly what we're supposed to do. We're supposed to be saying, how can I help them understand it a little bit better?
1: Absolutely. No, there's no excuse. We can't be on the defensive or even worse, you know, wringing our hands or saying, oh, you know, it was easier way back when. No, today is the day. This is the day of salvation. This is the opportunity that we have. And I love hearing that earpiece idea. You know, when I go into a Spanish speaking restaurant, I brush up on my Spanish and I start engaging. Hey, you know, tell me a little bit about, you know, you. Do you go to church? Do you have an iglesia that you go to? Have you heard of Jesucristo? And I've even picked up a few Bangladeshi phrases. And there's so much literature in every kind of language. And obviously with the internet now and these translating apps, I mean, there's really no excuse for us not to try to engage, go out of our comfort zone. We're called the light of the world, Jesus said to his disciples there in the Sermon on the Mount. And light doesn't discriminate. It illuminates it for everybody. And so every single person, as we talked about this week, is someone who is potentially spiritually poor. If you know the Lord, then you are spiritually wealthy, and we've got this obligation to share that wealth to one and all every step of the way.
0: No, I completely agree with that. Now, let me be practical, Joel, because you're right in the middle of the Bronx, and you have cross-cultural opportunity just sitting at your doorstep, literally. Even if we don't have a super diverse community in our own community, we can still have a global mindset and a heart for reaching the world.
1: 100%. I mean, again, I think, you know, by and large, everybody today is so connected, even if they're in maybe a remote area, small town, middle America, whatever it is, there's got to be something on your heart where you know, allow the Lord to guide you. Maybe you've got a burden for Jewish people or Muslim people or Asian, or maybe you have an ethnic background that you're feeling more called to or drawn to, or maybe you just want to, like, you know, reach the city that you're closest to. I mean, I'm sure everybody is within a few hour drive of some larger metropolitan area, and you can see, is there an inner city mission? Is there something where I can invest my time, my resources, pray for them. Obviously, that's the first and foremost thing we all can do. And then just, again, every church should be reflecting, as you said, reflecting its immediate community. So when new people are coming in, that is the Lord tapping you on the shoulder saying, hey, have you, so to speak, baked that apple pie and welcomed them and given them a gospel of John, kind of thing.
0: No, that's great. All right. Another convicting conversation. Dr. Joel Grassi, thank you. We will wrap up the week with you tomorrow, but thank you for making us think this week. It's been challenging and it's been good.
1: My pleasure, Kevin. Thank you.
0: You got it. Kevin McCullough coming right back. It's That Kevin Show, thatkevinshow.com for the podcast.

0: With SRN News, I'm Bob Agnew in Washington. A lot of chaos in the Democrat Party this weekend in the state of Maine. That's where Graham Plattner has been forced to drop out of the race amid a number of allegations of sexual misconduct. He says they're not true, but the party is still looking for a new candidate, and he's handed in the official paperwork to make it official, and his campaign is over now. President Trump has threatened Iran after the Supreme Leader Ayatollah Ali Khamenei's funeral yesterday. That's where there were open calls for Trump's assassination. That highlights ongoing Middle East tensions as a ceasefire deal comes up short. Gun owners keeping an eye on a new law taking effect in Colorado that could have nationwide Second Amendment implications. It requires a lot of new steps for would-be gun owners to take before they can purchase a weapon. Apple on Friday accusing OpenAI of stealing its trade secrets as it seeks to build its own hardware to run ChatGPT. This is SRN News.
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0: Com for all related, including the podcast, the TV show, the columns, everything that you want, all in one place. Glad to have you with us, and very glad to still be celebrating. Really, we're in a season of 250 for a while, but today, July 9th, is a significant day. At least it is here in New York, and I want to talk about it with my next guest. Peter Christian Eigner is with us. He was with me for our Fun Friday show here in New York on AM 970 a few weeks back, maybe a couple of months back at the most. But he heads up the Gotham Center as the head of that. He leads all programming. His initiative, the organization, has a lot of new programs, including establishment of major research and writing and fellowship programs. But one of the things about today that is exciting is that he and his compatriots, Ted Knudsen and some of the others who have been putting together this fun little app to help kids understand New York's portion of the revolutionary story, helped observe today General Washington's decree to have the Declaration of Independence read publicly, and it was done so here in New York City, and Peter joins us to discuss both the original event and the reenactment, which I understand, Peter, you just walked out of, and now you're joining me live right after it's concluded. So thanks for taking the time to do that. But why is July 9th special to you?
1: Great to be here again, Kevin. And July 9th, as you said, is an iconic moment, not just for the city, but in the story of the revolution. I wouldn't be surprised if some of your listeners have seen some of the many, many images and depictions that were done over the years of the toppling of the statue of King George that once stood in Bowling Green in downtown Manhattan, which back then was the very southern tip of the city. It stood right in front of this giant military fort, which was probably the most kind of contested area in the city in the lead up to the war. So at the very beginning of this period of contestation and rebellion that leads up to the actual war for independence, folks are familiar with the Stamp Act. The Stamp Act basically is you know, the one among the series of laws that are passed, this first wave of regulations that kicks off this crisis. And it's really the straw that breaks the camel's back. And we see protests across the colonies. In New York, New York had by far, you said earlier, New York's portion in the story. We've argued in the exhibition we did at the Museum of the City of New York and these apps that we've created, the Walking Freedom Trail tour that we have, that New York really is at the center of the story. And that's right from go, with this giant riot outside the fort over the Stamp Act. But there's another iconic moment right before the actual warfare begins at the end of that period that historians call the Imperial Crisis. And that's when they pull down this statue of King George that gets put up after they repeal the Stamp Act. So the city elite, the folks who are on the city council and others, fund this giant statue. It's the biggest statue of King George in the colonies by far. It stood, you know, something like 20, 30 feet high, wow, gilded in gold, and meant to look, it doesn't actually look anything like George in terms of dress or appearance. It's based on this famous statue of Marcus Aurelius, who was this famous Roman emperor at the height of the days of the Roman Empire. And of course, it's meant sort of a nod to the fact that Britain had just kind of established this big global empire. I won't bore your listeners with all that, but that's kind of really actually the backstory and how that whole crisis gets going. So Washington, you know, long story short, we have these rebellions and Congress keeps on passing laws, repealing laws, et cetera. It bubbles to the imperial crisis and the push for independence. The first major battle and the largest battle of the revolution happens in New York in the summer of 76. That's why people also know that year and that period of time. They send to New York City, which was really just then Lower Manhattan, population of 25,000, they send 32,000 soldiers. It's the biggest amphibious invasion until D-Day. And while those ships are gathering in the harbor, Washington starts sending, you know, they've been gathering, they're sort of prepared for this battle. Everyone knows that New York's going to be the place where the revolution really kicks off, because both sides saw it as in John Adams's work, the key to the whole continent. So the city's fallen under rebel control. Washington shows up at the end of this period. He orders his troops to read the Declaration in New York City on July 9th. That's why we're celebrating this day. And they gather outside of what's today City Hall. Today, that back then was called the Common or the Field. Another place where, it was kind of, these two spots were really the sort of revolutionary spots. So many events happen in those places. That's where the famous Liberty Poles go up. And so his soldiers read out the Declaration of Independence, and people are so impassioned by this that a few hours later, some of the maritime workers on the East River and some of the soldiers go marching down to Bowling Green, where that statue is.
2: Get a rope.
1: That had just been put up a couple of years earlier, right? And this is a gigantic thing. It's 4,000 pounds of lead. And they, some of us anyway, remember that footage of watching the folks in Iraq pull down a statue of Saddam Hussein.
2: Right.
1: It was a very big deal, particularly since, this is the age when, monarchs are still kind of regarded as deity-like figures.
0: Yeah. Okay, Peter, we got to take a quick break, but I've got so many questions to follow up on out of that moment. So it's a good place to take this break. Peter Agner is with us. He is the head of the Gotham Center. And if you want to know more about any of what we're talking about, you can go to revolutionarytrail.org, gothamcenter.org, or echoesofrevolution.com. They will all have follow-ups on some of what we discuss right now. Kevin McCullough coming right back from New York. Don't go away.
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0: It's Kevin McCullough. It's That Kevin Show, thatkevinshow.com. And just before the break, our guest, Peter Christian Aigner, is back with us. He was with us, if you were listening locally in New York on AM 970 about 8 weeks ago, he was with us talking about the Revolutionary Trail of New York City and the New York region. Obviously, New England was the place where all of these events took place, and New York made an outsized contribution in a couple of different ways to the revolution. One, it was the most British populated city during much of the wartime, as this was kind of the home base for where Britain decided to run their military campaign from. But it was also significant in that much of it started here, much of the pushback against what the Crown was doing. And Peter, as we were going to break, you were just bringing us up to George Washington on July 9th, this day, 250 years ago, has the Declaration read aloud, and it causes such an emotional stirring in the crowd that some of them start making their way down to the statue of King George. They lace it up. They pull the thing over. It's 4,000 pounds. What happened as a result of these two acts, the reading of the Declaration and the toppling of the king's image?
1: Well, the most immediate thing is that they break this thing into shards. It takes the full night. It's like a heat wave. Hundreds of people are gathering around. They're doing this by candlelight, as you said, with hammers and saws and picks and chisels. And then they break it up into pieces and they parade it through the city. And then they ship it up by boat to Litchfield in Connecticut, where a bunch of nice ladies melt it down into 42,000 bullets that then go directly into Washington's army to fire at King George. We don't know where the head is. That's the big mystery of the story. But it is this very iconic moment, and it had a very material basis. It provided resources to a heavily outmatched rebel army, the folks who gave us our country. But what then commences afterwards in late August is the battle for New York, often just called the battle for Brooklyn and the battle for Long Island. It takes place all across the metropolitan region. And we kind of lose that part of the story. It's really kind of skirted over because Washington loses. You know, my reaction to that is, well, of course he loses. He's going up against the biggest empire in the world.
0: Right.
1: And it really kind of buries the lead, because literally this is a few weeks after the Declaration of Independence, and there are several moments in the battle for New York when it could have all been over right there at the beginning. And there are these truly amazing stories. The most famous one, of course, is when he gets shellacked and they get outflanked in Boston, in Brooklyn, and they get pinned up against the water in Brooklyn Heights. And there's this heavy rainfall, this huge fog comes into the harbor. It allows cover, right? Because all those ships are just sitting there in the harbor waiting to pounce on Washington. And the British, in a moment of strategy, sort of hold back a little bit because they're still trying to kind of win over the folks that are on their side.

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2: That's where neutral. So the British basically kind of had a working majority on their side when they started. And that's true in New York, too. You know, Manhattan is rebel territory, but in the outer boroughs and parts of the metropolitan region, there are a lot of loyalists and neutral folk. By the end of the war, they are firmly on the side of Washington and his army, because the war is a miserable period. This is the least known part of New York City's history, and I think in part because it's the darkest.
3: Yeah.
2: You know, the price of basic necessities jumps 800%. There's constant talk of famine. Epidemics just rip apart the city. The city becomes basically a giant open-air refugee camp for all these loyalists who stream in. A third of the battles are in New York State. Another third are in Jersey. You know, it's a miserable period. There's record cold winters. There's a giant fire that burns down a fifth of the city's housing. It's the population jumps tenfold. It's a really bad time. The British are hoping, and they make very good efforts, you know, sincere efforts to try to bring things back to normal, brings a sense of law and order, bring you know, business back to these ports that have been depressed for 12 years in a very severe way. They can't do it. You know, in the outer boroughs, part of the reason why those folks who were sympathetic to the British are so alienated steadily, is that not only is there martial law with all the usual perfidy that goes with that, but it's this constant state of civil war, because Washington does want to recapture the city. So he leaves a very large, at significant cost, he leaves a very large regiment of soldiers outside. So the whole perimeter around Manhattan is constantly sort of besieged. And again, it's the sort of significance of New York's place in the story. The British do go everywhere in the colonies, more or less, and they do capture other cities. But New York is the only place that they manage to hold on to for a significant period of time, and they hold on to it from the beginning to the end. But even there, right, they are kind of besieged. It's their Vietnam. And it gets so bad by the end that their rivals start pushing for advantage in other parts of the British Empire, which is a big part of why the British actually decide to leave, right? They win most of the battles, you know, but the Americans, like, basically kind of, like, wear them out.
3: Dr. Eichner, on that point, we're going to have to end because the computer is going to cut us off, but what a great memory of July 9th, the Declaration of Independence being read, King George being toppled, and of course that just set off a whole bunch of good stuff that ended up with where we were this last week with America 250. Dr. Peter Christian Eichner, thank you for all that you've done.
2: My pleasure. Anytime, Kevin.
3: Kevin McCullough coming back from New York. Don't go away.
4: Stick around for more of That Kevin next.
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4: Friends, glad you're with us. Final few minutes of the first hour, and I want to say thank you to a very special sponsor of the show. Lou Bassanese and TheBigSkinny.com is still offering his special report on 10 ways to benefit from the AI boom in your stock investing that do not include purchasing the very expensive stock NVIDIA. If you thought, you know, AI and chips and these types of things, it would be a great angle for our portfolio to increase, but you're looking at the price of NVIDIA and say, oh, it's so high, I didn't get in early enough, et cetera, et cetera. Well, Lou says, hey, don't worry about it. There are 10 other stocks that are AI industry adjacent, like chips and other technologies that need to be used for it to work properly. And he's got a list of them for you. If you just go to TheBigSkinny.com and request it, TheBigSkinny.com, TheBigSkinny.com, and request your copy of the 10 AI plays that are not named NVIDIA. Right? Super simple. 10 AI plays not named NVIDIA that are put together by TheBigSkinny.com. All right. Kind of a fun one to end this hour on. The airport formerly known as Palm Beach is now celebrating as it has been rebranded as Donald J. Trump International. DJT, in fact, will end up being its call sign. But they've landed another marquee, and it officially opened today, and Eric Trump was there and celebrated the milestone by landing the first flight into the hub. He said, there's no way I was letting UPS or someone else be the first plane to land. We got on Trump Force One. We touched down at exactly 5:01 this morning, and it was a beautiful day, he told Fox and Friends this morning. I don't think there's anybody more synonymous with Palm Beach, Florida than Donald Trump. The South Florida hub was formerly known as Palm Beach International Airport for nearly half a century leading up to the change. The rebrand has been linked to the president's deep ties to the area, including his repeated presence at the airport and his Mar-a-Lago estate located just a few miles away. The president's son also said that choosing Trump Force One to usher in the rebrand's debut was no coincidence. Tying the plane's significance to seasons of Trump's campaigns and presidency, he said, this is the plane that carried him to victory. It was the backdrop of so many of the presidential campaign stops. There's so many stops with us as a family, so it was an incredibly special moment for us this morning. Thursday's inaugural flight marked the ceremonial culmination of a law signed into effect by Governor Ron DeSantis earlier this year and officially redesignated Palm Beach International Airport as President Donald J. Trump International Airport in recognition of the president's long-standing ties to the area. And reflecting on the symbolic first landing, Eric Trump said the moment represented more than a new name on the terminal. It was a tribute to his father's legacy. He says it's just a special moment. He's a man that deserves it. He's the man that's done so much for this country. He fought like crazy for all of us. And as a son who worked so hard to help make this happen, I couldn't be more proud. Today was really, really a special moment for my dad. So, Eric Trump there as Palm Beach International is no more. It is now Donald J. Trump International. And your new baggage tags, if you land there, sometime in August, we'll switch over to DJT. That will be the three-letter abbreviation for the new airport, DJT. For Donald J. Trump International there in South Florida. All right, Kevin McCullough, we've got a big second hour straight ahead, including some important stuff on your kids, their financial future, and how you can take control of it earlier than later because of the administration. Coming right back. Stay here.

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6: When Abraham Lincoln was elected president in 1860, America stood on the edge of collapse. Over the next 4 years, the Civil War claimed more than 700,000 lives and tested whether our republic could endure. As the war drew to a close, Lincoln looked beyond victory. He looked toward healing. In his second inaugural address, he challenged the nation, "Let us strive on to bind up the nation's wounds, to achieve and cherish a just and lasting peace." Lincoln understood that preserving the greatest experiment in self-government required more than winning a war. It required the character to restore what had been broken. More than 160 years later, America still faces division. The question is not whether we'll disagree. The question is whether we still have the wisdom and the character to heal together.
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5: All right, welcome in. Kevin McCullough, glad to have you with us. We've got a big hour in front of us. Patrice Onwuka is going to be with us from the Independent Women's Forum. The administration has kicked off these things called Trump accounts, and they are slated to actually really give our children a boost in terms of their future. And if you understand how they work and if you understand the benefit and there's no cost to participate or to be obligated, you should be rushing to sign up for these as fast as you can. They're just a tremendous idea. And there's rumors that the administration may be wanting to start Trump accounts for grown-ups. I would argue that they are equally important and significant, but we'll ask Patrice Onwuka about that before we're done. And lots to get to. Shelley Goldberg, of course, going to be with us to talk a little bit of parenting as well. So lots of good stuff coming up this hour. I do want to make an observation about something I saw in show prep today. I was reading through a number of things, and with the recent Supreme Court cases being handed down kind of the way they have been, you're starting to get some real-life reaction to what they mean. And so, for instance, yesterday, the YMCA announcing that they're going to have to change all of their policies because they were still allowing men to basically sleep and shower and change next to women in their facilities. And guess what? The Supreme Court says that's not such a great idea. Someone else who has made comment about the Supreme Court's actions is the author of Harry Potter, J.K. Rowling, who, while the debate was going on, was speaking about it early on, was speaking up in defense of women early on about it, and she was really, really harshly ridiculed by literary colleagues, by, you know, Hollywood folks, by other people. I experienced the same thing when I cautioned and said we need to think of women that are unprotected and make sure that we do all we can to protect them. I was labeled a transphobe. I was labeled all kinds of things. But I knew she was right. I knew that I was right. And I never had any doubt about that. Of course, the people who were wrong are now trying to move the goalposts. It's the only way they can save face, basically, in my way of thinking. But that's why her recent observation struck such a nerve. And as more voices begin distancing themselves from ideas they once defended with unwavering confidence, I think the conversation has quietly changed. It isn't anymore, were we wrong? It's, did you really have to say it that way? And that's a pretty big shift. It caught my attention, at least. The debate itself seemed to have shifted, because it suggests that the argument is no longer about whether uncomfortable facts should be faced. It's about whether the people who spoke up about those facts verbally were polite enough in doing it. You were mean. You didn't use the nice words. For years, Americans watched an intense cultural battle unfold over questions that reached far beyond politics. Parents questioned whether children should receive irreversible medical interventions for gender dysphoria. That's something that parents shouldn't have to be deciding. They shouldn't even be faced with it. Children should not be questioning that. They're still children. Parents were branded extremists for asking what schools were teaching their own kids. Medical professionals who questioned prevailing practices found themselves under enormous professional pressure. Researchers, journalists, ordinary citizens learned there was a price for refusing to repeat ideas they believed were false. And that's not what a confident movement does. That's not how, if you're in the right, you behave. That's what the movements do when they believe dissent itself is too dangerous to tolerate, might topple their whole pyramid. Language itself becomes part of the battle. And that may have been the most revealing part of the entire episode. We weren't simply asked to tolerate ideas that we disagreed with. We were expected to adopt the language that many believed obscured reality. If I call my daughter a boy, that is a false reality. If I call my son a daughter, that's a false reality. We're not going to do that. If you declined to use that language, the argument often ended there. You weren't simply considered mistaken, you were accused of being cruel. And that's a really odd place for a free society to find itself. And that's why Rowling's observation lands with such force. The people who spent years insisting these questions shouldn't even be asked are now asking whether the people who asked them could have chosen gentler language. That's a big time reversal. After years spent trying to discredit the messenger, the complaint has become the messenger's tone. Reasonable people will continue to disagree about law and medicine and public policy, but no healthy society will flourish if citizens are expected to say what they do not believe to be true. You want to kill a society? That's a good way to do it. Freedom of speech has never existed merely to protect popular opinions. It exists because unpopular opinions are often the first to challenge assumptions everyone else has stopped questioning. And that's why the Supreme Court's case mattered. That's one reason freedom of speech matters so much. Today's consensus has a funny habit of becoming tomorrow's embarrassment. That's happened so many times in my lifetime. I'm only 56, and it's happened multiple times. The ability to question prevailing wisdom isn't a flaw in a free society. It's one of the reasons free societies keep correcting themselves. At some point, friends, people said, if we declare that all men are created equal, why do we still own slaves? Somebody had to say that out loud for abolition to become reality. The temptation in every generation is to make consensus certainty. Once that happens, disagreement becomes something to suppress rather than something to examine. That's a dangerous habit, I would argue, regardless of which ideology you hold on to. The debate surrounding gender has never been only about pronouns, sports, and medicine. It's also been about whether the objective reality can withstand social pressure. Can biological sex be discussed honestly? Can medical risks be debated openly? Can parents ask questions without fear of professional or social punishment? These were all questions that are demanding answers. As public opinion shifts, institutional memories have a funny way of becoming selective. But history doesn't simply record who was eventually right. It also records what it cost to say what was right before it became socially acceptable. The people who questioned prevailing orthodoxy didn't simply endure disagreement. Many accepted real professional, financial, personal consequences for refusing to repeat the talking points that they believed were false. I was among them. And we spoke anyway. Rowling was right. I believe she was right then. I believe she's right now. Those who spent years portraying dissenters as beyond the pale don't get to quietly rewrite the story now that the cultural winds have shifted. We've already paid the price for speaking plainly. The least those who got it wrong can do is simply ignore. Kevin McCullough, coming right back.
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6: 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That's TheStoryOfEverything.film/Mike. 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

0: show that Kevin showed up. Well, I'm very glad you're here with us. Always very glad to feature great, informed experts that can come on and give us insights into things that I don't have naturally, but I learn when I talk to some of my favorite guests. And Patrice Onwuka is certainly one of them. She keeps her mind and thoughts on all things economics for the Independent Women's Forum, which is one of my favorite groups. They are doing incredible work, not just for women, but for all Americans. And Patrice, it's great to see you. And I didn't get to see you going into 250. It's been a little while since you've been on the show. For us, we spent the day yelling and screaming for America, watching planes fly up and down the Hudson River, watching tall ships sail in. And it was just, I think, one of those days where my family was like, wow, this is a cool country, which was the intended effect I was hoping it would have. But sadly, a lot of people in this country, media people in particular, got on and like groused and grimaced about the whole thing and how terrible America is and the rest of it. I'm curious, you're a no-nonsense mom. You live in the nation's capital. You also happen to be African-American. That's not a predetermined defining point for me, but some people, it's important to some people. What were your thoughts about this 250th?
1: Well, you know, Kevin, I'm really Black American, meaning I'm a naturalized citizen and I'm Black, but I'm really from the Caribbean. And the funny thing is that we came to this country about 41 years ago, the week of Independence Day. So this year
0: had, it was like an Ameriversary for you.
1: Ameriversary, absolutely. Because, you know, I had a number of TV media hits last week, and I choked up every time thinking about the fact that when we stepped off a plane in Washington, D.C. 41 years ago, that my parents did so with two little kids and a few suitcases of clothes. You know, they left everything they knew in the Caribbean, and it was like a modest but decent middle class lifestyle to start over, move to, fly to Washington, move to Boston. You know that story. Grew up in the ghetto during the AIDS, the drug epidemic, gang violence, drugs all around us. But they instilled so much in us that those external factors never affected us. And they worked hard, menial jobs to put money aside to buy a house, a fixer-upper on the outskirts of Boston, away from the violence and away from, you know, the disparity that we had to move to. And so every time I think about Independence Day, and especially 250, I think about the promise that America makes to people who are born in this country and people who we welcome to this country. And when I say welcome, I'm talking about people who go through the rigorous, costly, vexing process of being, of saying, I want to come here, can I come? That means vaccinations, that means proving you won't be a ward of the state, but you can raise your family on your own dime, and then coming here legally so we're not living in the shadows. But that promise of opportunity is available to all of us. And my parents can look back and say, wow, they took advantage of it. Their kids took advantage of it. And now they have grandkids who will never know that kind of hardship and that kind of sacrifice because of the blessing and opportunity in this country.
0: You're going to make me choke up if you keep going. We've got other things to talk about, but you kind of opened this can of worms, so it's your fault if I go there now. I started noticing probably 25, 30 years ago that my immigrant Black friends oftentimes have a very different view of America and the opportunities that she presents than do my long-standing second, third generation Black friends that are domestically born and did not come here. And first of all, I don't think that you could have come here 41 years ago because you're only like 25 to begin with. But, but aside from that, do you experience that as well? And what can you, what do you attribute the difference to?
1: Absolutely. You know, I grew up going to, you know, schools that were for high achievers, where there are a handful of Black students, and the majority of the Black students, which means we're the majority of a minority, were from either African nations, their parents are from African nations, or they're from Caribbean and Caribbean nations like myself. And our perspective is very different. There is so much opportunity around you if you're willing to put the effort and the time into it. Delay gratification. Maybe you don't get that BMW right away, but you save towards buying a house so that your kids can go to school. And then when you're in retirement, your kids buy you that BMW. That's the kind of mindset that you see. You find among immigrants, black immigrants to this country, whereas black Americans have a lot of grievances. And some of it is understandable, and some of it is because of indoctrination, false indoctrination about the plights of blacks in this country that goes from the founding to the end of slavery, and then skips all of the progress during Reconstruction, skips the fact that the black family was extraordinarily strong with higher marriage rates than even whites in this country during Reconstruction, skips the facts that the first black members of Congress were from the Republican Party, skips all the way to Dr. Martin Luther King and the Civil Rights Movement, skips all of the progress of black communities and the black mobility and black wealth that was being achieved, which was attacked, you know, by whites, certainly. I'm not underplaying that. But there was a lot of progress that blacks had made after slavery, and all of that gets wiped out, doesn't get covered, and we just pick up with civil rights, and then you have the Great Society solutions, which really became problems, and you see the degeneration of so many black families to today. And their solutions are about government, when really it should be about what Booker T. Washington always preached, which was you taking care of yourself. Build your human capital through education, through skills, through entrepreneurship. Build your communities. The church is right in the center of that, helping to build families and keep the community together. And then you can achieve the success that you want, despite the heinous racism and segregation and all of those factors that they face. So you have two competing visions, and a lot of black Americans don't understand a lot of their history, or they only see some parts of their history, and that has that long-term grievance factor that a lot of them have, where now they don't want to celebrate the flag or celebrate 250, the founding of our nation, because to them, America is about oppression, when really it's about opportunity and overcoming these challenges from our founding and afterwards.
0: I saw Joy Reid. I don't know if it was on July 4th, but it was somewhere around there. It may have been the day after, but she was on some podcast or show somewhere, because I don't think she has her show anymore. But prominent African-American female journalist that, you know, was on MSNBC for years. And she was saying something about how she could take no joy in celebrating a country that had built all of its prosperity off of slavery, and how horrible the founding fathers were. And the person that she was on with did not push her, did not test her on any of that. But does she know that well more than 50% of the founders, the signers, were actually anti-slavery to abolitionist, yeah, in terms of their, yes, viewpoints and mindedness? And does she admit that there was always, from the very beginning of the Declaration through the signing of the Constitution and the Bill of Rights, there were always voices that were saying, we're not living up to the ideal that we're putting forward? I mean, thank God that Madison built into the Constitution this kind of mechanism where we could go back and correct original sins. But, yeah, you know, it took us too long to get there. I feel that strongly as a white, mm-hmm, evangelical male. You know, I should be like the most banished person on the planet. Somehow I still have a show. I don't know how that works. But as that white evangelical male, I feel, yeah, badly that it took us too long to get to that point. But the point is that we did get there. Yeah. And as you said, Reconstruction was an amazing period of yes, history for us. There were so many people that were rewarded for their loyalty and their patriotism, for, you know, doing what was right and fighting for freedom. And then when you get into the 1900s, it is the Democrats that start the Ku Klux Klan. It is the Democrats, yeah, that keep a plank for the Klan in their political platform through into the 1960s, that was still in existence all the way through the 1900s. And yeah, I want so badly people to come to life in America now, whether they've lived here three or four generations, whether they're like your family and still somewhat fresh and new and appreciative. I just want everybody to see that we've always been a country that has had some degree of contradiction, but there's always been something where we've sought divine providence and we've sought God's heart on things, and we want to do the right thing. And if we aim for that, it seems aspirational. It seems like we're hitting something that's higher than all of us, better than all of us, will bring a better future about for all of us if we aim for God's ideal. And the backbiting and the bitterness and the rancor, it's just, I want to see that lesson. I want to see God be made greater, and hopefully good things will come of that. Did not expect to have any of this conversation with you this morning, but grateful to. Let's take a break, and when we come back, there's some news on the economic front about Trump accounts, maybe even for grown-ups. We'll talk about it next. Patrice Onwuka is my guestie.

0: With SRN News, I'm Bob Agnew in Washington. U.S. and Iranian leaders have exchanged threats as their interim deal to end the war faces new challenges. President Trump threatened further missile attacks on Iran. That follows calls for his assassination. They were vocal and public at the funeral of Iranian Supreme Leader Ayatollah Ali Khamenei. Iran's new leader, Khamenei, vowed that they will avenge her father's death. Graham Plattner has submitted his paperwork to formally pull out of Maine's U.S. Senate race. That officially ends an upstart yet troubled campaign whose dissolution threatens Democrats' pursuit of chamber control. It will be harder than ever for them now to unseat incumbent Republican Susan Collins. President Trump chose on Friday not to sign a sweeping housing affordability bill, one he actually supports, but he was making a statement in protest of Congress for not approving the SAVE Act. This is SRN News.
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0: Susan Luca is with us from the Independent Women's Forum, IWF.org, if you want any of their resources, and I recommend all of them. Patrice, you keep your eye on the economic policy and kind of the impact of economic policies that they have on us as a nation. And I've seen a lot of ads in social media lately on Instagram, seeing a lot of graphics saying, if you enroll your kid in a Trump account and you do the minimum contribution by 18, this is how much they earn. And by 28, this is how much they earn. And then if you do like the maximum, like the 28-year-old's a millionaire by the time they're 28 with the maximum donations. Why are these so popular? And is it true that he's thinking about doing something like that for grown-ups?
1: So Trump accounts are these tax-advantaged accounts that, you know, if a baby was born between the start of 2025 and the end of 2028, they will get a $1,000 grant from the federal government. But these accounts belong to your child. And so they grow over time. The app that you can download, if you go to trumpaccounts.gov, you download it at an app. Very simple, easy process. You have to be a United States citizen, have to have a social security number, a valid one, but you put that information there, your Trump account is open in minutes. And if you have that baby, that $1,000 grant is deposited. But it's important because the government also provides financial literacy tools in the app. So you can learn about compound interest. You can learn about savings. You can learn about credit card debt, things like that. And it's meant to be an educational tool for children. They also get to own a piece of America, American companies specifically. And so the way these are designed is that they're funds held by State Street, but they're invested in the stock market. And so theoretically, your child gets to own a piece of Apple. It gets to own a piece of, you know, SpaceX. And imagine over time, you talked about the growth, the compound interest. Let's say you never add another penny into that account. Your 18-year-old child will, at 18, get access to about $27,000. But if you are doing the $5,000 limit, and when I say you, it's parents, Kevin. It can be grandparents who make contributions. Your employer can make contributions or match yours. It can be philanthropists like Dell, like the founder of Dell, who has given over, I think, $250 million for kids from low-income zip codes, putting money into their accounts. Everyone can contribute, and over time, it is remarkable how much those accounts can grow to. Kids can use that towards educational expenses, maybe getting a trade, skills training. They can use it for a down payment on a house or to start a business, or they can just let it continue to sit until retirement. Yeah. So this is, I think, conditioning younger generations to understand that you can own your future. You can have access to American capitalism. It's not a dirty word like the socialists are trying to convince us that it is, but that by ownership, you get to determine your future, not be handed to something from the federal government, which may not be there, aka Social Security.
0: Let me ask you about the kids account one bit further. Yeah. What if you don't have a newborn? What if your kids are a little bit older when this was introduced? Is there an advantage to still opening accounts for them?
1: Absolutely. Great question. Yes. Any kid under the age of 18 can have a Trump account. So I've set them up for my 6 and 7 year olds. You can still contribute. The $5,000 contribution max annually still applies. And importantly, grandma, instead of sending your kids a toy they're going to break in 2 years for their birthday, put money in the Trump accounts. You know, people can adopt their local soccer team and put $50 in the Trump accounts. Local foundations, community foundations can adopt a school or adopt a kindergarten class and put money in those Trump accounts, and it can grow over time. So it doesn't just have to be a baby. However, only babies, those born between 2025 and 2028, will get that $1,000 grant. And what's great is that you can still also control what companies that you're buying in. You can have some control as an individual or as a parent in where that money is being invested.
0: I mean, it's better than a savings account. So
1: that's right.
0: They're on average about 3% right now. So that's great. All right. So what is the scuttlebutt about Trump adult accounts? What's the concept there?
1: Well, we know that Social Security is moving to insolvency by 2032. I mean, for context, Kevin, think about every U.S. senator in the midterms being reelected. They will be in office by the time Social Security insolvency hits. And when that hits, we're going to see automatic cuts to those Social Security retirees who are getting benefits if nothing gets done. Well, President Trump is, I mean, he's been hesitant to touch Social Security, and he's not. But he's also saying, what can we do? Can we create Trump accounts for adults, which would, again, be tax-advantaged accounts that are in the market, so you're getting the benefit of a stock market that's hitting new highs every single week, it seems like, where individuals can decide where their money goes, in addition to Social Security. And I think the way he's thinking about it, the way Australia's system works, they have something called superannuation, where instead of the government providing your retirement through Social Security, most people's retirement in Australia is through these kind of Trump account style private accounts. And then their social program is very small for just very poor elderly people. And then obviously you can still have your own savings vehicles as well. So it's a three-part leg. And I think it's a way of saying here in America, Social Security is running into insolvency. It is fiscally, it's running out of money. What can we do now? And maybe there's a way to start to phase in something like Trump accounts for adults.
0: I absolutely love it. I hope that they're successful with that. Patrice Onwuka, always appreciate your smiling insights on everything that we have going on. Thank you for sharing your 250 story with us. And have a great week.
1: Thanks so much.
0: You got it. Kevin McCullough coming back from Times Square. Don't go anywhere.
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0: Welcome back. It's Thursday, and on Thursdays, you know that we enjoy welcoming Shelley Goldberg to the microphone because she has for years reported on parenting, first at New York One and now with that Kevin show for a number of years. And Shelley, we don't try to do anything complicated here. It's just one idea each week that we try to help parents and grandparents do a little bit better job of helping bring up these kids. And this week, I think you're hitting on a really important idea that I think parents really need to pay attention to. In fact, I would argue it's one of the most important ones. You said, can we talk about how we make sure that all the kids get the proper individual attention that they need? And I think when you come from families that have multiple kids, the instinct kind of, and I wouldn't call it laziness, but maybe efficiency, is to just try to be cookie cutter for all of them and to just do everything the same. And that is not the way to go.
1: Thank you for the intro, Kevin. Thank you. Yes. We want to try. I mean, hopefully we love all three of our kids, four of our kids, five of our kids equally. But fair, life is not fair. We're going to try. But there are things that sometimes get in the way. You know, you younger kids, little kids, babies need more attention. You might have a child with special needs, a teenager who's going through something significant that requires our full attention. So life intervenes, but we do want to give them all the individual attention they absolutely need. So first thing I would look for, Kevin, how are your kids letting you know that they don't feel that you're giving them the attention that they need? Number one, are they constantly interrupting conversations? Are they throwing temper tantrums? Are they fighting with each other constantly? Are your kids being overly clingy, not following the McCullough family rules? I would look for signs. Is there something going on here that they're, because be a great detective. Awareness is key here,
0: yeah.
1: Right? Then what can you do as a parent, as a grandparent? Number one, Kevin, for you, make sure you're giving each child at least 10 or 15 minutes of your time. So three kids, that's 45 minutes. It doesn't matter if they're doing an errand with you, playing a board game, reading a book, 15 minutes every night, every day, as much when you get home from Kevin. Number two, schedule special time every month. So if Charlotte was born on January 17th, the 17th of every month, Charlotte gets to spend special time with Dad.
0: Hmm.
1: She goes with you to pick up the pizza. You go on a bike ride. But, you know, maybe use her birth date as a way of figuring out this is her time every month. Jonathan gets this date, blah, blah, blah. Third is, in terms of family activities, make sure that every child has a role to play. Every child feels needed to get this done. So let's look at dinner time. There should be a kid that sets the table, a child that helps bring the food and puts it out on the table, and somebody else that clears the table. So everyone equally is responsible, it's fair, but they're all involved in family activities. Other things you can do is something called practicing active listening. And it simply means that you're really listening. You don't have your phone next to you. You're not glancing at your phone. You're giving

0: 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You don't need a building. You don't need a choir. You just need to turn your heart to Air One.
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2: You say things like, I'm so proud of you, or you must be so proud of yourself, or your room is so neat, Jonathan. But it's the words that convey warmth and love to them. The third are gifts, not store-bought gifts, but finding something special. You might find a gadget, let's say at the office, that you know if you bring that home, Jonathan might see the science implications in that and really enjoyed what you brought and you thought about him to bring this home to him. There's acts of service, which basically means helping your kids with things that they're doing, like picking out books at the library or tidying up their backpack, helping them with lunch, you know, put together a sandwich. And the last is just quality time. There are kids that just want more of your time because they want you to get to know who they are.
3: Mm-hmm.
2: So, Kevin, your thoughts about all of this?
3: Well, real quickly, I think that this is one of the most important things that you can do. Kids need FaceTime, and they need to know that is a safe space, and it's a welcoming space to have that FaceTime with that parent. And the more that you engage it, the more they flourish, the better they do. And I can just say that because I have three very different ones. And regardless of the differences of their interests or where they're at, they always appreciate dad asking, tell me about your day. What happened today? What was the highlight? How did you respond to it? What did you do? What would you like to do differently? Whatever the most, curious thing I can ask about their day always seems to unlock a different layer. And I would really encourage people to do it. Shelley, always appreciate your insights. Thank you for being here.
2: Thank you, Kevin. We'll continue with this.
3: Kevin McCullough coming back. Don't go anywhere.
4: Stick around for more of That Kevin next.
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1: 4.
2: Serving it up with a no-drink minute. It's that Kevin Show.
3: All right, Kevin McCullough, glad to have you with us. I just got logged on and tried something that I've been telling you about. I logged in to Dominion.chat. I got my service set up for that. And I got to tell you, if you've used any of the other chat devices, you're going to love this. Especially if you're a person of values, of morality, of a Christian worldview. You know that artificial intelligence, AI, is on nearly every device. In fact, if you take your phone out and you look at the apps that are on there, nearly every single one of those apps are going to say, try our new AI help model, try our AI option, try our AI this, try our AI that. And every one of them are going to be trained on different models of AI that are going to give you different kinds of information back. And the guys at Dominion were sitting there a few months ago and they said, you know what, we've got all of these tools that are telling us what all of the advice on all the planet has to say, except the most important one, the Christian worldview, the biblical standard. What is the godliest way to go about seeking information that you can? And so they went to work, and the brilliant people that they are, they have now produced the first AI chat that helps you do all the things that ChatGPT and Claude and those other guys help you do. But they don't just serve back to you a perspective that you want to hear. They actually speak truth. So if you have questions about sexuality or biblical living or things that are, you know, whatever, they will help you come to a biblical understanding of that decision. But it will also do all the stuff that AI does. It'll help you proofread papers. It'll help you fix your refrigerator. It'll help you do all the stuff that AI has become known for and famous for now. And friends, I'm just going to tell you, your kids, whether you like AI or not, is not the issue. Your kids are going to use it. It is going to be a part of everybody's life. Dominion.chat is a tool, especially for faith-based people, that they're going to be incredibly thankful for, because you're going to be able to trust the information that it gives you. Dominion.chat. Someone tried to put the Dominion in the URL last week. Don't do that. Just the word Dominion, D-O-M-I-N-I-O-N, Dominion.chat. That's all you need in the URL. It'll pull up the home screen and you can go from there. Dominion.chat. Check it out for yourself. Dominion.chat. And coming soon, I'm going to be able to tell you about how you can win a complimentary 1-year subscription to Dominion.chat, because we're going to give, I think, 100 of them away. So be listening for that. But go check it out for yourself first. Dominion.chat, Dominion.chat. And glad that they're part of that Kevin Show, and thankful that they've stepped up and said, we want to sponsor what Kevin's doing. It's I believe that technology is important, and I believe it's really important for Christians to understand technology. You don't have to be a fan of it. You don't even have to like it. But I think it is incumbent upon us to certainly understand it and understand the ramifications of what it does for the people that we love and how the people that, you know, are in our families are using it. And that's one of the reasons why I'm really grateful that Dominion.chat now exists. We have an option that I really feel like is family safe. Dominion.chat, Dominion.chat. All right, Kevin McCullough, glad you're with us. Thank you for being here. Tomorrow, of course, we're going to round out the week with a big week-ending edition. And I don't know if you're a big fan of the singer formerly known as Bonnie Tyler. She did that song called Total Eclipse of the Heart. Well, we said goodbye to her today. She died at 75 after emergency surgery that was not successful. So our thoughts and prayers are with the families of Bonnie Tyler, and pray that they have a good memory of her that they can share together as they commemorate that. Kevin McCullough, we've got a lot to get to on the Friday edition. We will see you then.
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6: 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Keep the Faith. I'm Donna Cruz.
7: And I'm Keith Stevens. Well, let's face it. It's so easy to get frustrated or even angry with other people. But as you listen to this hour of Keep the Faith, maybe you'll discover how easy it can actually be to turn the tables and love.
8: Look, I'm gonna fight back. You can't say this. This isn't right. And Jesus is like, take up your cross. Give up the need to be right. You are the only chance in this situation that someone has to experience love. So I struggle with that, and I'm like, I can't do it. If it means put me in the midst of people that can't stand me, that don't know me, that don't understand me, so that I can show your love, I can't do it, God. I can't show them what love is.

Christy gave $100 bills to her whole staff team, sent them into the community to do surprisingly fun and awesome things for their neighbor, grace bombing them. She brought those stories back, put those stories in a letter, sent that letter along with an encouragement to try grace bombing to this entire business network of a few hundred people.

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We have to take the occasional act of kindness out of our vocabulary and make it a lifestyle.

my mistakes. 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People who have hurt you, people who have lied to you, they betrayed you. Showing them kindness over an extended period of time will bring healing.

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1: Hi, I'm Keith Stevens. You know, someone once said there are always flowers for those who want to see them. Perspective is a big deal. Trish Blackwell is Keep the Faith's confidence coach who founded the College of Confidence, and she has a new book out called Straighten Your Crown. You get to know her better at keepthefaith.com.
2: I have a fun game I like to play when I come home from Target or Home Goods. I sprinkle my new purchases throughout the house and wait to see how long it takes my husband to, well, notice anything new. And typically it takes anywhere between a few days or a few weeks. And it's actually gotten pretty hilarious to confirm to Brandon that, yes, that new fake plant is actually something he's been walking by for 2 weeks without noticing. And in a world of division and polarized opinions, I love this reminder about perspective. It's beautiful that we're all so different. It's those differences don't have to divide us. Sometimes we're just so used to looking at things through our own lens and looking at things for what we're looking for that we don't slow down to consider what someone else might see or what we might be missing. So I'm challenged to let my eyes see what I might have previously overlooked, whether it's new beauty in my neighborhood on the walks I take, new appreciation of the things that my husband's doing that maybe I'm taking for granted, or new openness to considering the perspective of someone who is different than me. And what I do know is this, is that God calls us to look at things above and to look at everyone with love.

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1: I'm Dee Rodriguez. Delivering a dose of hope and love doesn't have to be grand. Amy Wolf has been through the painful experience of losing her brother, and she shares in her book, Signs of Hope, about how the small gestures sometimes matter the most.
2: Every year, there are very few people who text me on August 9th. And it's been over 20 years since Jeremy died, and yet they text me on that day and say, I remember. There is nothing that makes me feel more seen than people who had every reason just to move on and get busy with their life and forget about a day on my calendar that I see coming weeks and months ahead of time. But they stop and they remember. My cousin, I celebrate her every year on her anniversary of her sobriety, and our friend who lost her baby at 8 months old in her room. We send her flowers every year on his would-be birthday. And that's things we can do right where we are. We don't have to go anywhere. We can write dates in our calendar and show up for people when it seems like the world moves on.
3: Smoke

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1: 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When you put the focus off of yourself and onto others, it's amazing how you begin to see the rest of life with joy.
2: Oh.

0: Joel Smallbone is with For King and Country. He's finding chances to value people just about anywhere.
1: I've done something very interesting lately, and I never used to do this. I was always, they have a job to do. I have a job to do. I'm going to eat your food. You're going to serve me the food. And it's kind of awkward sometimes, but I'll introduce myself to the waiter. It's like, g'day, I'm Joel. And every time, no matter what they're doing, you can try it sometime because they light up. And I'm not talking about reinventing the wheel here. I'm just talking about approaching every single person you meet like they're a human being, like they're priceless, like they're made in the image of God. So it's only when you start looking outward, you stop this nonsense of this, oh, woe is me, this inward. And I'm sure you've got troubles. I've got troubles. But you look outward to other people. You look toward God, that somehow you impact people positively. And in turn, your neighbor, if you will, impacts you in a very special way.
2: 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Have you gone too far to find the middle ground?

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3: I've started a Facebook group called Sparks of Kindness, and it's to encourage people to do small sparks of kindness that would create a wildfire, whether it's like leaving quarters on a gumball machine or on a vending machine at the hospital or packing for the homeless, different things that will spread kindness. One time this lady posted she left quarters at the laundromat with a little note and a baggie, and within minutes somebody came onto the group and wanted to join, and they got on there and they said, "You have no idea what hope you gave me with those four quarters. I'm on maternity leave. I'm with my second child. I have a four-year-old, and I had just put his comforter in the washing machine when I ran out of money. My husband's out of work, and I didn't know how I was going to dry his comforter. And when I looked up, there were four quarters with an encouraging note. And she said, I just cried, and it made me realize there still are good people out there," which was an incredible story to leave it at that. But within hours, I had one of the other people in the group contact me and meet me at the store and bought her a dryer.

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1: I'm Keith Stevens, along with Donna Cruz, and welcome to a place where encouragement becomes contagious. Keep the Faith.
2: Relationships are special gifts, but they take a lot of work. They take communication, intentionality, and a good bit of emotional energy. So as you listen to this hour of Keep the Faith, we hope you'll be infused with a good bit of encouragement to help you make your relationships even stronger.
3: I've got a good spiritual relationship, and I've got a great spouse, and I've got my Labrador Retriever, Max. And Max licks my face when I'm insecure or tired. And I'll say, no, you're in deficit. We don't always need FaceTime. FaceTime's great. A great lunch or a great dinner, eyeball-to-eyeball contact, can't beat it. But there's also phone calls. There's also Skype. And you know what else? Texting's not bad.
4: Lost your way, lost your cool, then you straight up lost your mind. Tried so hard to stay ahead, but you keep falling behind.
5: My mother-in-law, and in a nutshell, we spent 20 years, I held her at arm's length. And I brought the story to her of how I felt a distance from us and how I had reached out to her and how beautifully she had embraced me. So I gave her the story, and the tears started to flow, first hers and then mine.
4: Maybe

Your relationships can only be as healthy as you are. If you want healthy, loving relationships on the home front with friends and family and everybody else, you've got to exert yourself. You've got to walk into that place that might seem a little bit scary.

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1: I'm Donna Cruz. In a world of texting and social media, having meaningful conversations can be a lost art these days, even with your own family. Patty Reed is working to change that. She's a coach in what she calls conversational intelligence and has written a new book called Face-to-Face, Smart Conversations with Yourself, Your Teenager, and Your Young Adult.
2: I remember a time when I had just moved my daughter into Harlem for her second year at school, but we had a great weekend. I took her shopping, and that all went great until it didn't, and it was time to leave. Well, my flight got canceled, and that was a big meltdown for her because she had these additional plans, and I kind of maybe got in the way. I had to really step back and think, you know, what is going on here? What is going on with her? What is it doing inside of me? And obviously needed to talk to God about that and figure that out. And so she's really good at reconnecting, resolving conflict, and she just was not budging. So I thought, okay, what can I do to break the ice here, to get this conversation going again? So basically what I did was I grabbed an umbrella and I walked in her room and I said, would you come stand under my umbrella with me? And of course she laughed and it broke the ice. And really what I was saying was, hey, I want to hear you. I want to hear your side. I want to hear what you have going on, because I may have misunderstood something, and I want to hear what is going on. And at that point, emotions had settled down so we could have a better conversation. Line number one.

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12: You're doing a really good job. 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And I know sometimes we get into it and it's just hard on both of us. But you know, try to understand me more and I'll try to do the same.
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1: I'm Brandy Lene. You don't get married to just get a roommate. You want a soulmate. Bob Goff is a New York Times best-selling author and has been married to Maria for decades. He says there are ways to keep relationships fresh and alive.
2: One of the things that I've experienced with sweet Maria is that she could not be more different than me. But I'm not trying to be like her, and she's not trying to be like me. We're trying to be like Jesus. You can get all worn out by building consensus. What do you think? What do you think? What do you think? I don't know if you've experienced this before, but like trying to get everybody on the same page, I'm like, don't. Get on your page. And then staple all your pages together. So one of the things that we've tried to do in our marriages, actually be present. So we just toss this baseball around, literally while we're talking. I mean, you answer the cell phone, you'll lose teeth. And to speak well of each other. Yeah, have you seen, what she's doing? Have you heard what this friend is doing? To speak well of each other in your marriage. It's just saying the truth, and then you'll see what you're looking for. I've been

0: Some stories make you laugh. Some make you think. Steve Brown's often do both. Here's one now, thanks to our friends over at Key Life, who are helping to make encouragement contagious on Keep the Faith.
1: Did you hear about the man on vacation in Ireland, and the only car he could find to rent was a car with a stick shift? He couldn't figure it out. 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The light changed several times while he struggled. And finally, an Irishman climbed out of the car behind him, sauntered up to his window, and said, "Excuse me for asking, but was it a particular shade of green you were waiting for?" Listen, you're forgiven. God did it with no help from you. Lighten up and enjoy it. Was it a particular shade of green you were waiting for? I'm Steve Brown. You think about that. 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
11: My father went to heaven. Some months later, my mom began to date someone else, and he came out of the house wearing my father's cowboy hat. For me, it was everything because this was my father's hat.

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1: Hi, I'm Keith Stevens. If you've wondered how in the world you're going to get past a hard circumstance in a relationship, it's okay. You're not alone. Lisa Whittle has called it the hard good, referring to all the good on the other side of the struggle. And that's even the name of her newest book. Lisa has taken this journey before many times and understands how to deal with the emotions. And she says sometimes deferring your feelings instead of burying them or expressing them may be the right approach.
2: There was a moment where an emotion came to me because of a circumstance that I was faced with right there. My father went to heaven. Some months later, my mom began to date someone else. Where we were going to the lake that day, he had come to visit my mother, and he came out of the house wearing my father's cowboy hat. And he was really wearing it innocently, didn't think anything of it, really just needed a hat for the day. But for me, it was everything, because this was my father's hat. And it was the hat that I'd seen him sweat in, and the hat that he'd been in pictures in. And you know, for me, it was everything. And so in that moment, I have to tell you, I wanted to shut down like crazy. And we had this whole day ahead of us, this lake day, where we're supposed to play and have fun and all these things ahead of us. And I just wanted to emotionally shut down. I wanted to rip the cowboy hat off his head, and I wanted to do all of these things. I knew in that moment that I had that choice. I could shut down or I could show up. And that didn't mean, showing up didn't mean being overly jovial that he had the hat on. I didn't have to pretend I loved it, but I did in that moment, for everyone's sake, including my own, because I didn't want to ruin the whole day. I knew that some deep breathing could help. I knew that a prayer in that moment could help. And then later that night, I went home, and I will never forget, I laid my head on the pillow that night and I cried myself to sleep, because the emotions are real and we need to feel them. But sometimes we can defer them even for a few hours to process them alone and in a proper place.
3: When the best

0: my heart.
1: You know what I've tried to do is, ever since the kids have been little, get up in the morning and cook breakfast. When I'm home, I'm cooking pancakes or frying eggs or doing something, and it gives me time with the kids at the table, and we say a prayer, we send them off, we bless them when they go out the door, and you know, that's like a devotional. That is a devotional to me. You know, we've tried different devotional books and stuff, but I think the kids, that's part of it. Just living it out, being with them, letting them see that there's love there and that their parents are trying to walk this out to the best of their abilities.
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3: I am 26 years old. 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And I prayed and I prayed and I prayed that God would bring somebody into my life to help show me some light. And a week after I prayed, I met my now fiance. She's been a lot of strength. 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She makes me laugh. And she reminds me of what I have to gain by staying clean. And I thank God every day for answering that prayer, because I was done.
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1: 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I'm Keith Stevens, along with Donna Cruz.
2: With a career spanning 40-plus years, calling Cece Winans a gospel music icon is an understatement. Whether by herself or singing with her family, her music has inspired millions, and we're so glad to welcome her to Keep the Faith today.
3: I love the idea of what it means to keep the faith. It's really a lot like my song, Believe For It. Nothing is impossible with God. Nothing. So, as you listen to the songs and stories today, I hope you find encouragement that becomes contagious. It all sounds like this.
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1: Cece Winans shares about her song Believe For It, a song that might not actually exist if there wasn't a pandemic. That's next.

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1: Hi, I'm Donna Cruz. Sometimes the bumps in the road lead to something encouraging, something better than you expected. And Cece Winans' song, Believe For It, is more proof.
2: God, we believe for it.
1: Cece is the most awarded and best-selling female gospel artist of all time, which has earned her a spot on the Hollywood Walk of Fame.
3: To me, it's just, again, the testament to God's faithfulness and also a lesson in just embracing what wherever we are.
2: They say this mountain can't be moved.
3: And I say that because we were supposed to record this record at the top of 2020. And if we had, we wouldn't have had Belief For It.
2: But they don't know you like we do.
3: You know, because they didn't write it towards the end of 2020 before we went into to do the recording. And so that ended up being the title of the record, because it's an anthem. It's something that I know the body of Christ, but really the world needs to hear. You know, we have to have faith in times of despair, when we don't see a way out, when things don't look like they're going to get any better. We have to understand that if we continue to put our trust in God, that we will see the impossible come to pass. And so it's a powerful song.

0: is just something that I know will minister to every heart. And that's what we're seeing happen. You know, and it's nothing more gratifying than to have a vision for a song, pray that God will use it to touch the hearts, to do the miraculous, and to actually see it happening.
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0: I thought forgiveness meant that I had to immediately restore the relationship to the same level of trust that it was before the betrayal. That's not forgiveness, and I'm not even sure that's healthy trust. Forgiveness means I give up my rights to revenge, that I stop obsessing and thinking of ways to hurt my betrayer, that I no longer allow them to control my life. And when you can forgive and understand that's forgiveness, then you can start moving beyond your betrayal.
1: Oh, Father, give me grace to forgive them, 'cause I feel like the one losing.
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15: 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What's next?
16: 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That's coming up next on Keep the Faith.

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2: I'm Brandy Lene. It's been said that pride comes before the fall, or in Dan Wilt's case, before the flip. Dan is an encourager who has written some inspiring books, including 30 Stories of Hope and A Well-Worn Path.
3: Well, recently I was at one of my favorite home improvement stores and I had to pick up a large wardrobe that had been packed into a big box. Well, I grabbed one of the wide, flat carts that sends out the message to all your fellow shoppers, yeah, I have a big project I'm working on. Well, I got to the aisle where the box was and I proceeded to attempt to slide this heavy box onto my cart. The reality is it was way too heavy for one person. And as I awkwardly struggled to get it onto the cart, I glanced around to make sure no one was watching me embarrass myself. With the box laying half on the floor and half on the shelf, a woman came around the corner who worked for the store. "Do you need some help with that?" she asked me. And before I could even think, I blurted, "No, I've got it." She smiled and then she asked again. Once again, I said, "No, I'm good." She walked away and I could have kicked myself. With one more lunge, I tried to get that box onto the cart by myself, but as it landed on the cart flipped up and the handle smacked me square in the forehead. As I was nursing my wound with the cart tipped up and the box laying partly on the floor, the woman appeared one more time. "Are you sure you don't need help?" she said. And at this point, I simply burst out laughing. Yes, yes, I do. Maybe you're trying to go it on your own like I was with that box. Our pride gets in the way, and even when we desperately need help, we can't bring ourselves to ask for it from God or anyone else. If you're needing a second chance, I want to encourage you to humble yourself. Ask for the help you need. In the end, I think you'll find that people are eager to help because they know what it's like to need help.

I think I have a problem on my hands here. I have completely forgotten that fun is an option and that it is available to me at any moment. And honestly, when I evaluated my life, I realized that I had really become focused on making sure I got through all of my email over the course of the day, or that I put one more load of laundry in. But what I had forgotten to do was prioritize

0: life and realized that I was just really good at keeping up at email. I wanted to have fun with my kids. I wanted my husband to look forward to falling into bed with me at the end of the day. I wanted to have fun and enjoy the God-given moments that I had throughout the day that I was neglecting.
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6: When Abraham Lincoln was elected president in 1860, America stood on the edge of collapse. Over the next 4 years, the Civil War claimed more than 700,000 lives and tested whether our republic could endure. As the war drew to a close, Lincoln looked beyond victory. He looked toward healing. In his second inaugural address, he challenged the nation, "Let us strive on to bind up the nation's wounds, to achieve and cherish a just and lasting peace." Lincoln understood that preserving the greatest experiment in self-government required more than winning a war. It required the character to restore what had been broken. More than 160 years later, America still faces division. The question is not whether we'll disagree. The question is whether we still have the wisdom and the character to heal together.
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2: 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Scott McIntyre is putting even more purpose to his music. Scott first entered the spotlight on season 8 of American Idol, and now, along with his wife Christina, they're starting a ministry, reaching out to youth at schools and churches. They also have a podcast called Enduring Hope.
3: I started playing piano really early on, just dabbling a little bit. But I, you know, you have to remember, I didn't have my sight. So the world was auditory to me, and I just loved the piano. And I started out as a classical concert pianist. That's what I grew up doing. I've played with a few symphonies back in the day. And then Idol, you know, kind of put me in the mainstream, and I had a song above Lady Gaga for one day, I think, you know. That was exciting back then. But all along, all these radio DJs, all these even mainstream radio people that were not Christians were telling me, hey, you know, have you ever thought about going into Christian music? And he took us even beyond that, and he kind of called us out of the music business and into ministry with music. And I've learned over the years, you know, you can look at music as artful. You can also look at music as purposeful. You know, I want my music to be a vessel for God to work through.

kids can tell when we're not available, we're kind of just half there. So I imagined myself with a heavy ticking clock on my chest, and I would imagine taking off the ticking clock to give myself permission to be where I am now and nowhere else. And it really worked. It just grounded me, and it made me realize I'm missing a lot when I keep moving. Yeah.

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10: 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I was paralyzed. PVA has brought me back to life.
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3: And I just wanted to let you know that I had a drug addiction for 10 years. And along the way, I got arrested and spent 6 years in the Ohio Reformatory for Women. In that place, I was surrounded by some of the most amazing women that I have ever met, most of them doing long-term to life sentences. In the middle of this dark place, they were shining the brightest light, and they helped me to remember that God loves me no matter what I've done or who I was at that moment. He loved me just the way I was, all broken, all bruised. He still loved me.

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0: What's really happening when someone's baptized? Is it just a symbol? Or is it something far deeper? And what's the difference between water baptism and the baptism of the Holy Spirit? Welcome to Through the Bible. I'm Steve Schwetz, and in this study, Dr. J. Vernon McGee is going to take us to Matthew chapter 3, where we'll explore the baptism of Jesus and uncover the answers to these important questions. And then in chapter 4, we're going to step into the wilderness and watch as Jesus faces and defeats Satan's temptation. Many of you remember how Dr. McGee often opened his studies by reading letters from listeners, stories of salvation, transformed lives, and sometimes a bit of humor. Well, as we carry on that tradition and continue reading your letters, we occasionally like to share some of those original readings with you as well. So let's enjoy one now. Here's Dr. McGee.
1: Listen to this letter here that comes to us from Decatur, Georgia. It says, when WAEC began broadcasting with Christian music about 5 years ago, I really liked some of the music, which did not sound religious. I did not like you, however. I was willing to learn something about the Bible, but I didn't like the way you would be in the Old Testament and then go dragging something in from the New Testament. I didn't understand then that Jesus is the Word of God made flesh and is all through the Old Testament writings. At the time, you sounded like a poor old drawling so-and-so who didn't know any better than to believe that the Bible was really true. I felt sorry for you. You reminded me of Herman Talmadge. I kept listening to you, though, and he goes on to say that it was through this ministry that he's come now to a saving knowledge of God. The Spirit of God, he said, led me to the truth. The Father led me to Jesus, the Anointed, the Son of God, first begotten from the dead. And we rejoice, by the way, in that.
0: Well, that certainly shows Dr. McGee's sense of humor, doesn't it? And God's too. And even more, it reminds us just how much God loves us. Let's pray. Heavenly Father, thank you for the privilege of hearing more about your Son, Jesus Christ. And we ask that you take what we hear and then use it to shape our hearts and strengthen our faith. And for those who don't yet know you, Lord, stir conviction in their spirits and reveal yourself through your word today and lead them to trust what they maybe are already beginning to see as true. In Jesus' name, amen. Now here's our study of Matthew 3 on Through the Bible with Dr. J. Vernon McGee.
1: Now, we come today to this third chapter of Matthew, and we put in at verse 10, we are looking at John the Baptist. As he began his ministry and he introduced the Lord Jesus, he introduced him as the King, and he's the one that makes the announcement that he is present. I put in at verse 10, and now also the axe is laid unto the root of the trees. Therefore every tree which bringeth not forth good fruit is hewn down and cast into the fire. Great deal is said in the New Testament about fruit bearing. Now, fruit bearing is the result of having the right kind of a tree. You see, only a fruit tree can produce fruit. And now he talks here about the fact the axe is put to the root of the tree. Why? Because it's not bearing fruit. Now, an apple tree will bear apples. Plum tree will bear plums. But when an apple tree bears thorns, it's not an apple tree. It's to be cut down. The root and the fruit go together, by the way, because it has to have the right kind of a root to bear the right kind of fruit. And so that is what he's saying here. The wrong kind of tree is going to be taken down. Now listen to him in verse 11. I indeed baptize you with water unto repentance. But he that cometh after me is mightier than I, whose shoes I'm not worthy to bear. He shall baptize you with the Holy Ghost and with fire. Now I'd like to spend a moment here. He says, I baptize with water. But he's coming, and when he comes, he'll baptize you with the Holy Ghost and with fire. Now that "and" there is already over 1,900 years long. We're living in the age of the Holy Spirit. He's baptized us with the Holy Spirit. Now fire is the second coming, and that's judgment. That distinction needs to be made. Somebody says, well, I thought on the day of Pentecost and the Holy Spirit came, that that was fire too, because it says that the tongues of fire sat on them. Oh, my friend, you ought to read it again. It says, like as fire. And it was like the sound of a rushing mighty wind. Wasn't. It was the coming of the Holy Spirit. But the thing is that there was something to appeal to the eye gate, the fire, to the ear gate, the sound of a rushing mighty wind. So that when the Holy Spirit came, that was not the fulfillment of the baptism of fire. That takes place at his second coming. And you and I are living today in the age of the Holy Spirit. And the Holy Spirit comes upon every believer, not just some. Every believer is baptized by the Holy Spirit. That means he's identified with the body of Christ. He's part of the body of Christ. And that's one of the great truths of the Word of God. Now let me continue to read. It says, whose fan is in his hand, he will thoroughly purge his floor and gather his wheat into the garner, but he will burn up the chaff with unquenchable fire. Then cometh Jesus from Galilee to Jordan unto John to be baptized of him. This is remarkable. And we're going to ask this question and try to answer it. Why was Jesus baptized? I hope we can see that here. Will you notice? But John forbade him, saying, I have need to be baptized of thee, and comest thou to me? And Jesus answering said unto him, suffer it to be so now, for thus it becometh us to fulfill all righteousness. Then he suffered him. Now, what is the answer to the question, why was Jesus baptized? And I'd like to ask you that question, why was he baptized? Now, there may be several answers, but I think the primary reason is given right here. The Lord Jesus said, it is essential for the fulfillment of righteousness. He's identifying himself here completely with sinful mankind. The prophet had written, he's numbered with the transgressors. Here is a king that comes down, and he's identified with his subjects. And I believe that that is the purpose of the baptism of the Lord Jesus, for the baptism means actually identification. And this is a coming down and identifying of himself here with them. He was baptized, I think, for that reason. And that, I think, is so important for us. Now, notice this again. The reason that Jesus was baptized, it's not to set us an example. It's not a pattern. Christ was holy. He did not need to repent. I do. He was holy, harmless, and undefiled, and separate from sinners. He completely identified himself with humanity, the race of mankind. He was numbered with the transgressors. Now will you notice, his death was a baptism. You remember he said to James and John when they wanted the place next to him, are you able to be baptized with the baptism that I'm baptized with? His death was a baptism. He entered into death for you and me. And then the third reason, he was set aside for his office as priest. The Holy Spirit came upon him here for this ministry. Everything that he did it by the power of the Holy Spirit. He was made sin for us who knew no sin. There was sin on him, but there was no sin in him. My sin was put on him, not in him. That's important. And therefore, you and I are saved by being identified now with him. He identified himself with us in baptism, and Peter says we're saved by baptism. What? By being identified with the Lord Jesus. And that's what it means to be saved. What does it mean? Well, to be in Christ. How do you get in Christ? By the baptism of the Holy Spirit. and I believe in baptism. And I think that we're to be baptized to declare that I am identified with Christ, him that cometh to me, I will in no wise cast out. We today must recognize that we have to be identified with him. And that is done by the Holy Spirit. And our baptism tells that out. An old salt one time said to a young sailor in trying to get him to accept Christ and be baptized, he says, "Young man, it's duty or mutiny." And when you come to Christ, friends, you be baptized because it's a duty. And if not, it's a mutiny. This is a tremendous thing. And I feel like this is something that we needed to elaborate on a little, because this subject of baptism needs to be lifted out of the realm of constantly arguing and talking about it, and to get to the high and lofty plane of where today we are going to stand for him. We need to come out and stand for Christ in a very wonderful way. Suffer it to be so now, for thus it becometh us to fulfill all righteousness. He identifies himself. And then John suffered him. Now verse 16, "And Jesus, when he was baptized, went up straightway out of the water, and lo, the heavens were opened unto him, and he saw the Spirit of God descending like a dove and lighting upon him. And lo, a voice from heaven saying, This is my beloved Son, in whom I am well pleased." And by the way, John teaches the Trinity. You have here the Lord Jesus, and the Spirit of God descends upon him like a dove. And then a voice from heaven, the Father says, "This is my beloved Son, in whom I am well pleased." Now he is identified with his people. What a king. Oh, what a king he is. Now that brings us to chapter 4 here. And when we come to chapter 4, we have the temptation of Jesus in the wilderness. You see immediately this one who's identified with us now by baptism, he has come down here, and now he came, and his birth, he's identified with us as he grew up as any other child would. But he's wholly harmless, undefiled, separate from sinners. But in his baptism, he identifies himself for me. And my sin was put on him, not in him. Now, will you notice, we find here that he's being tested. The question now is this king able to withstand a test? Is he able to overcome? And I want to deal with a very important question here. I think probably we better deal with it first. And I think that as we look at the temptation, this might become clear. I trust it will become clear. Now, what do you mean by the temptation of Jesus? Well, temptation is a word that really has a twofold meaning. First of all, it can mean to incite or entice to evil, that is, to seduce. There is something in the individual that causes him to yield. The Lord Jesus said, "The prince of this world cometh, and he hath nothing in me." Well, you see, that wasn't true of Jesus. There's something in me that causes me to yield, you see. And he was separate from sinners. So the temptation had to be different than which would come to me and cause me to fall. It had to be much greater for him. Now, the word temptation means to test. We're told, as we saw in Genesis, God did tempt Abraham. Now, God tested Abraham's faith, and God does not tempt man with evil. James says that in James 1:13, and God never does that. Now, he's going to be tested, and it's going to be a real test. And the question arises, could Jesus have fallen? I want to answer that with a very emphatic no. He could not have fallen. Oh, I hear some strange things today on radio, and I guess that's what some of you are thinking when you hear me. But there are a lot of strange things today that are being said from pulpits, a lot of strange things. May I say to you that if Jesus could have fallen, then you and I do not have a sure Savior at all. Then somebody says to me, "Well, then, if he couldn't have fallen, Was his temptation a legitimate and genuine temptation? Well, may I say to you, his temptation was greater than any that you and I have ever had. They'd get out a new model Chevrolet or a new model Ford, and I better bring that in and probably say a new model Dodge. And they're tested to prove they can stand the test. You see, a genuine diamond is tested to prove that it's perfect, not to show that it's a phony. And the Lord Jesus was tested to demonstrate that he's exactly who he claimed to be. I remember as a boy, and I must tell this little story. When I was a boy, we lived out in West Texas. That's a long time ago. Sparsely inhabited area in those days. And the Santa Fe came through our little town. It didn't stop in our little town. Stopped in the next little town. Believe me, you couldn't get off at the place where I live, but it went by. And the Santa Fe crossed the Brazos River, the West Fork of the Brazos River at that place. Now, that Brazos River, in summertime, there wasn't enough water in it to rust a shingle nail. But in wintertime, you could float a battleship in it. It was that kind of a place. Now, one winter, we really had a flood, and it washed out the Santa Fe Bridge. And so we didn't have a train for a long time. But finally, they put in a bridge. Oh, they worked a long time. And then one day, they brought in two engines and put on that bridge and tied down the whistles on both of them. And believe me, that's more whistling than we'd ever heard in that little town. And all of us in this little town, we ran down out of the river to the bridge to see what has happened. When we got there, we saw. All 23 of us went down there, by the way. And we were standing around, and one brave citizen, he went up and said to the engineer in charge, "What are you doing?" He says, "Testing the bridge, because both of those locomotives were on top of the bridge." And this fellow says, "What are you doing?" "Trying to break it down." And the engineer almost stared. He says, "Of course not." "Well," he says, "what do you mean?" "You're testing it." He says, "We're testing it to prove that you can't break it down." May I say to you, that's exactly the way the Lord Jesus was tested, to prove, to demonstrate that he could not be broken down. His testing, therefore, was greater than ours. You see, there's a limit to what we can bear. You just give me enough temptation, and finally you build up pressure, and I'll succumb to it. And that's true of you, too. But he never gave in. The pressure continued to increase. In other words, a 10-pound fishing line is broken when 25 pounds of pressure is put on it. But a 100-pound line can bear more than 25 pounds of pressure. Now, I'm the 10-pound fishing line. He's the 100 pounds. Then there's something else that's quite interesting here in this temptation of the Lord Jesus, the contrast and the comparison between the testing of Eve is really interesting. To begin with, this one, it took place in a wilderness, and Eve was tested in the Garden of Eden. What a contrast. Now I must read chapter 4, and I begin with verse 1. Then was Jesus led of the Spirit into the wilderness to be tempted of the devil. Now, to be tested of the devil. And when he had fasted 40 days, and 40 nights, he was afterward and hungered. And when the tempter came to him, he said, "If thou be the Son of God, command that these stones be made bread." Now, that's the same temptation that came to Eve. The first one was physical. She saw the tree was good for food. And the Lord Jesus is told, "Command that these stones be made bread." Now notice his answer. But he answered and said, "It's written, man shall not live by bread alone, but by every word that proceedeth out of the mouth of God." And that's found in Deuteronomy 8:3. He sure knew Deuteronomy, and he believed it was the inspired word of God. Then verse 5, we have the second testing. Then the devil taketh him up in the holy city, setteth him upon a pinnacle of the temple, and said unto him, "If thou be the Son of God, cast thyself down, for it's written, he shall give his angels charge concerning thee, and their hands they shall bear thee up, lest at any time thou dash thy foot against a stone." That's Psalm 91, verses 11 and 12. Now, that's the second one. It's a spiritual temptation. The first was physical. And you'll remember that Eve saw it was desired to make one wise. Cast thyself down from the temple. And that's pride of life, the lust of the flesh, the pride of life. And those are the things the Christian attempted in, you see. Now, the third is psychological. Notice this, verse 7. Jesus said unto him, it's written again, thou shalt not tempt the Lord thy God. And that's Deuteronomy 6:16. Again, verse 8, the devil taketh him up into an exceeding high mountain, showeth him all the kingdoms of the world and the glory of them, and saith unto him, all these things will I give thee if thou wilt fall down and worship me. That's psychological, you see. He showed him the kingdoms of the world and the glory of them. Believe me, man lusts for power, the lust of the eyes, the things that are in the world today. And that's the thing that Eve saw, pleasant to the eye. Oh, I tell you, this world gets a great many of us. Notice the answer of the Lord Jesus. Then said Jesus unto him, get thee hence, Satan, for it's written, thou shalt worship the Lord thy God, and him only shalt thou serve. Now he's quoting again from Scripture, Deuteronomy 6:13 and Deuteronomy 10:20. Friends, you have our Lord answering each time Scripture, and certainly that ought to have a message for all of us. Why is it that many of us are having trouble and difficulty living the Christian life? May I add this very kindly? It's ignorance of the Word of God. Ignorance of the Word of God. Our Lord answered by giving the Word of God. Now, I believe that the Word of God has an answer for your particular problem. That doesn't mean I know it, and that doesn't mean your psychologist knows it, and I don't think he knows it anyway. But may I say to you, God has an answer in His Word for your problem. That's the reason we ought to know the book a little bit better than we know it. The interesting thing is, the Lord Jesus answered Satan every time out of the Word. He didn't say, well, I think this, or I think this is the best way to do it. He said very pointedly, very definitely, the Word of God says this. That's the answer. And for the child of God, that's enough. And by the way, the devil seems to think it's a pretty good answer, because verse 11 says, then the devil leaveth him, and behold, angels came and ministered unto him. One of the other gospels says he left him for a little season. I think he was back the next day myself and all his life. And I think we see at the Garden of Gethsemane especially that he's there again tempting. This is important here, by the way. This temptation reveals that here is a king who can stand the test. And he is the one that is able to stand for the Lord. Here is one who can meet the devil and can overcome. That's very important. Now we're going to move on from there next time, and I trust that many of you are reading the Scripture with us as we go along. Read the 4th chapter and the 5th chapter of Matthew for next time. May the Lord richly bless you, my beloved.
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16: The angel said, this same Jesus shall so come in like manners you've seen him go. You saw him leave physically, personally, bodily, literally, visibly from the Mount of Olives. That's the way he'll return. And this same Jesus is here called the Lord my God.
17: 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You're probably already familiar with the extensive, vivid accounts of Christ's return as given in Daniel and Revelation, but they don't provide the whole picture. There are some gaps that still need to be filled.
18: Well, today on Grace to You, John MacArthur is going to fill in those gaps as he continues his current series, The Return and Reign of Jesus Christ. John will unpack Zechariah chapter 14. It's a passage packed with details about Christ's return, details that are found nowhere else in the Bible. And now, with a look at some amazing truths about the second coming, here's John.
16: The basic theme of the book of Zechariah, just to remind you, is the sweep of Israel's history from the time of Zechariah, when the nation returned from the Babylonian captivity, right on till the establishing of the millennial kingdom on earth. That is the subject of this 14th chapter, the establishing of the millennial kingdom. Now, as we come to the 14th chapter, we really come to the climax, the final establishment of the millennial kingdom, the end of human history, as it were. So what do we have then in the first three verses? We have the nations assembled to war against Palestine. The city has been taken and plundered. The spoil is being divided in the city. Half of the people remain, and all of a sudden the Lord arrives to fight. And let's go to verse 4 and see where he arrives first. And his feet shall stand in that day on the Mount of Olives, which is before Jerusalem on the east. Verse 5. And ye shall flee to the valley of the mountains. It's called the valley of my mountains in the Hebrew. It's the valley of my mountains. In other words, there was one mountain there and no valley, but I made a valley and two mountains by splitting it. He formed it by splitting olive. It's his valley, his mountains. And they'll flee through that channel. For the valley of the mountains shall reach unto Azel. Now, the word Azel in Hebrew means near. And it is apparent that in that period of time, the location very near to Israel on the east was an area known as Azel, sometimes spelled A-Z-A-L, sometimes A-Z-E-L. And what he's saying is that the valley is going to split wide open right up near the city. So you don't have to run a long way down and up any hills to get to that open channel of escape. That thing is going to split right open right up near the city so that there'll be immediate access. And they'll flee, for the valley of the mountains will reach to Azel. Yea, you shall flee as you fled from before the earthquake in the days of Uzziah, king of Judah. Now, we don't know much about that earthquake. Amos 1:1 talks about it, but we don't know much about it. But apparently it was an awful earthquake, and the people had to flee. And so he says you're going to flee in that day, just like you fled at the time of the earthquake in Uzziah's day. And then this has got to be the greatest. And the Lord, my God, shall come. People, that is a great statement of the deity of Jesus Christ. You get that? It is his feet on the Mount of Olives. The angel said, this same Jesus shall so come in like manners you've seen him go. You saw him leave physically, personally, bodily, literally, visibly from the Mount of Olives. That's the way he'll return. And this same Jesus is here called the Lord my God. He's going to come. And he sees at the end of verse 5, the Lord my God shall come, and watch this, and all the saints with thee. In other words, when Jesus comes, he will be accompanied by the saints. What I'm saying is that you're going to be there. Say, you sure about that? I'm absolutely sure you're going to be there. Because in 1 Thessalonians chapter 3, verse 13, it says this, even at the coming of our Lord Jesus Christ with all his saints. Now, wait a minute. What are you talking about, Paul? Well, I'm talking about you, to the end that he may establish your hearts unblameable in holiness before God, even our Father, at the coming of our Lord Jesus Christ with all his saints. He's saying, I want you to be ready for that time. I want you to be a part of that. You say, well, it seems to me he's just indicating for us to be ready. Where do we get to be a part of it? Well, to complete Paul's thought, you have to go to Colossians chapter 3, verse 4. It says this, when Christ, who is our life, shall appear, that is, at his manifestation, then shall ye also appear with him in glory. In Jude, verse 14, It says, behold, the Lord comes with 10,000s of his saints. Now watch this. At this very time, back in Zechariah, at this very time when Christ comes, and all the saints are with him riding on the white horses with the white robes, and this fantastic glory comes out of heaven, at this very time, I believe the remaining remnant of Israel, the remnant of Israel is going to look up, and they're going to see him whom they, what? Pierced. And they're going to mourn for him as an only son. And it is precisely at this moment that the events of chapter 12 take place. When they look on him whom they've pierced, when a fountain of blessing is opened, when they repent. Now you say, well, then it's going to take a little while for him to get here. Well, I don't know. But I think at the moment that this occurs, when this thing begins to unfold, whatever the time gap is, whatever it takes for people to repent, when it begins to happen, the remnant is going to turn to Christ, and the events of chapter 12, verse 4 to chapter 13, verse 2 slip right into this point. And this is a fantastic day. Look, there are some more changes in nature. Quickly, verse 6. I'm going to read you the proper rendering. It shall come to pass in that day there will be no light. The luminaries will fade. In other words, when Jesus comes, all of the stars and the suns of heaven are going to go out. Isaiah 24 talks about it. Joel 3 talks about it. Matthew 24 talks about it. And maybe the most clear passage is Revelation 6, 12 to 14, where it says the lights of heaven go out, the heaven is rolled up like a scroll, the stars fall out of the sky like figs overripe when the tree is shaken, the whole place goes black, and in the midst of the blackness comes the blazing revelation of Jesus Christ with all his saints. Now, I believe this is really going to happen, literally. And at that moment, Israel is going to turn and look, and they're going to believe, and they're going to turn to their Messiah. They're going to be wonderfully saved and spared judgment and gathered into the kingdom. You say, what does the rest of the world do? They cry for the mountains and the rocks, fall on us and hide us from the face of him that sits on the throne and from the wrath of the Lamb. The unbelievers scream in fear and terror, but the remnant is redeemed. The nation is redeemed. And it shall be, verse 8 says, in that day, that the living waters shall go out from Jerusalem, half of them toward the former sea, half of them toward the hinder sea. In summer and winter shall it be. Jerusalem's going to be dramatically changed. You know what's going to happen? Right in the middle of Jerusalem, which is Mount Moriah, where the temple would be, right in the middle, underneath that rock that's there, somehow God's going to crack open the ground and create a gushing spring that's going to send rivers running both directions, east and west. One toward the Dead Sea to the east, and one toward the west. And I believe this is real water, because Isaiah says the desert will blossom like a what? Like a rose. Now people say, boy, you better get over there and see if there's water under there. Prove this. Doesn't need to be water under there. God can create it at the time he needs it. And I think it's a picture, too, of how blessing is going to flow. Jerusalem will become the center of the world, and blessing will just flow in all directions. What an incredible time. So we see the coming of the day of the Lord. Now, very rapidly, the rest of the chapter will flow. Verse 9 begins the crowning of the Lord as king. We've seen the coming of the day of the Lord. Now, the crowning of the Lord as king. The first thing that happens when he arrives, he's going to have a coronation. Verse 9, and the Lord shall be king over all the earth. In that day shall there be one Lord and his name one. Listen, the Lord is not only going to be the king in heaven, but in that day he's going to be the king on earth. He will not be king de jure, that is by right, but he will be king de facto, that is in fact. This is a promised reality. The king is coming, and he is going to be king. And in that day, it says he'll be king. Now watch this. And there will be one Lord and his name one. Do you know how many religions there'll be in the world in the kingdom? One, that's all. Just one. Anybody who begins to start another will be dealt with by the rod of iron with which Christ rules. Read Revelation 19. The worldwide monotheism, one religion, all of the systems of Satan are over. And the absolutely unique and incomparable one God, the only wise God and our Savior, the Lord Jesus Christ, the Word made flesh, Him and Him alone will the world worship. And so in that day there'll be one Lord and His name will be one. Verse 10. And this says what happens when the kingdom is set up. All the land shall be turned like the Arabah, from Geba to Rimmon, south of Jerusalem. And it shall be lifted up and inhabited in its place from Benjamin's gate unto the place of the first gate, unto the corner gate, and from the tower of Hananel unto the king's wine presses. Now let me show you, this is absolutely fantastic. You say, I didn't notice. It is. Verse 10, now watch. The land shall be turned like the Arabah. When Christ comes, this tremendous earthquake takes place, and He creates this valley running east. Mount Moriah somehow is split, and water starts to flow every place. The judgment of the nations takes place, and as a result of this great earthquake, this is fantastic, the entire terrain, now watch this, from Geba, which is way in the north, to Rimmon, which is way in the south, is going to become like the Arabah. You say, well, what is the Arabah? Listen, the Arabah is the name of the valley that is the deepest valley in the world. It runs from way south of the Dead Sea, way south, where it may be as high in some places as 300 feet above sea level, down to the Dead Sea where it is 1,300 feet below sea level, and all the way to the Sea of Galilee, where at the Sea of Galilee it is 650 feet below sea level. It is the lowest, longest, flattest valley in the world. It is the flattest valley, obviously, of any valley that low, because it's the only valley that low. And what he's saying is this, now watch this, that all the terrain around Jerusalem, from Geba on the north to Rimmon on the south, is going to be flattened and lowered to be made like that valley, so that Jerusalem will literally stick up like a solitaire diamond on a ring. That's what he's saying. Incredible. And then he's going to rebuild that city. And he gives the dimensions here from Benjamin's gate. And I'm not going to tell you where all these are. There are different places on the north and the northeast and the northwest and the southwest and so forth. But he's going to give it back its dimensions that it once knew in its glory, see. It's not going to be some little village like it was in Zechariah's time. He's going to make it like some huge diamond. And on that flat plateau will exist the throne of Jesus Christ. I mean, that's going to be someday, isn't it? Fabulous. The whole land made flat. And Jerusalem lifted up. In the middle of the verse, Jerusalem shall be lifted up. And it says, inhabited in its place. And the implication of the Hebrew is peacefully inhabited. What a day. And in verse 11, and men shall dwell in it, and there shall be no more utter destruction, but Jerusalem shall be safely inhabited. No more destruction, no more curse. Why? Well, no more idolatry. No more apostasy, and so there's no more curse. That's coronation day. Not only is the Lord crowned, but the city is crowned, and it becomes the jewel of the earth, and Christ is crowned king and sits on the throne in that city. What a day. So, the coming of the day of the Lord and the crowning of the Lord as king. Thirdly, the conquest of the nations. Now, having done this, there is the matter of the judgment of the nations. Verse 12. And this shall be the plague with which the Lord will smite all the peoples that have fought against Jerusalem. Their flesh shall consume away while they stand on their feet, and their eyes shall consume away in their sockets, and their tongue shall consume away in their mouth. And it shall come to pass in that day that a great tumult from the Lord shall be among them, and they shall lay hold every one on the hand of his neighbor, and his hand shall rise up against the hand of his neighbor, and Judah also shall fight at Jerusalem. Stop right there. And we've seen some glorious positive results, and he has to say, but let me remind you what's going to happen to the godless people. Three things. First, a deadly plague. A deadly plague. It's just incredible. This plague in verse 12, with which the Lord will smite the people, will cause their flesh to consume away while they stand on their feet, and their eyes shall consume away in their sockets, and their tongue shall consume away in their mouth. And then he adds to another thing that's going to happen, and I don't know the sequence of these things, and I don't know all how it fits together, But it'll come to pass in that day that a great tumult from the Lord, and the word tumult means a confusion or consternation. And they'll confuse themselves, and they literally will lay hold everyone on the hand of his neighbor, and his hand shall rise up against the hand of his neighbor. And then thirdly, there's going to be a superhuman strength given to Judah. Judah shall fight at Jerusalem. Somehow God is going to give to Judah a great strength, and Judah is going to fight and win. So a plague for some, a confused suicide by the nations, and a superhuman strength given to Judah. And the results, in verse 14, the tables are turned immediately, and here are these nations counting all their booty. The reverse occurs. The wealth of all the nations round about shall be gathered together, gold and silver and apparel in great abundance. In other words, the wealth of all the nations is going to be gathered and brought into the hands of God's people. Lastly, the character of the kingdom. It shall come to pass that everyone that is left of all the nations, and I believe this is going to be the believing remnant out of the nation. They were believing, or else they turned when Christ came. But these people from the nations will go up from year to year to worship the King, the Lord of hosts, and keep the Feast of Tabernacles. You see, the Feast of Tabernacles celebrated the time when God tabernacled with Israel in the wilderness. And here it is fulfilled, you see. In that day, God comes down and His glory again tabernacles with His people. And so they celebrate that feast again. Annually, the people of the world are going to come to keep the feast. And it shall be, verse 17, that whoever will not come of all the families of the earth to Jerusalem to worship the King, the Lord of hosts, even upon them shall be no rain. In other words, if people from nations don't come, if nations rebel, God's going to turn off the rain and it won't rain. And if it doesn't rain, they'll have a drought. And if they have a drought, they're going to have a disaster. And there'd be one nation that'd say, we don't mind if it doesn't rain. We don't depend on rain. And that nation would be Egypt. But the Lord says in verse 18, if the family of Egypt goes not up and come not that have no rain, there shall be the plague with which the Lord will smite the nations that come not up to keep the Feast of Tabernacles. He says, if the rain doesn't get you, the plague will. This shall be the punishment of Egypt and the punishment of all nations that come not up to keep the Feast of Tabernacles. And then he concludes, I love this. In that day, this is so beautiful, get this. In that day, there shall be upon the bells of the horses, holiness unto the Lord. And the pots in the Lord's house shall be like the bulls before the altar. Yes, every pot in Jerusalem and in Judah shall be holiness unto the Lord of hosts. And all they that sacrifice shall come and take of them and boil in them. And in that day there shall be no more a Canaanite in the house of the Lord of hosts. Now, I want you to get this. This is literally fantastic. Watch. See the little phrase in verse 20, holiness unto the Lord? That phrase was very special. That phrase was engraved in one place in Israel's history. The high priest Aaron had a turban. On the front of his turban was a gold plate. And engraved on that gold plate were the words, holiness unto the Lord. What did it mean? It meant that there was something about that man that set him apart from every other man. He was an uncommon man. He was especially holy. He was unique. There was no one like this high priest. Holiness unto the Lord. But he says in that day, every single thing that exists is going to be just as holy as the high priest. Even the little bells that ding on the horses are going to say holiness unto the Lord. You see? Fantastic, isn't it? I mean, that's going to be a holy kingdom. Isn't going to be like it is in the world today. There aren't just going to be a few holy folks. It's going to be a holy world in that day. And even the bells on the horses are going to say holiness to the Lord. And even the common pots and pans are going to be just as sacred as the altar bowls, he says. There'll be no secular and sacred in that world. There'll only be the sacred. Just think of this. Take every single thing in our society that isn't sacred and subtract it, and you've got the kingdom. What would they advertise in the paper? What would you do for entertainment? I wonder how many programs would be on TV. Even the horses' bells will be holy. Even the pots and pans. Then he closes by saying, and there won't even be a Canaanite in the place. You say, what's he got against Canaanites? Why does he say that? The word Canaanite, beloved, is a byword. It's an epithet. It's a title. It's a figure of speech referring to a morally and spiritually unclean person. The Canaanites were unclean, morally and spiritually. And the word Canaanite became a proverb in Israel for a degenerate person. In the kingdom, there won't be a degenerate person. What a time. What a time. Anybody who comes along that way, the Lord will judge, and the whole world will be holiness unto the Lord.
18: 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John's current study is called The Return and Reign of Jesus Christ. Well, friend, after 3 weeks digging into the prophecies of Zechariah, you may have been surprised by how much the prophet said about the end times. While the books of Daniel and Revelation have some better-known descriptions of Christ's second coming, Zechariah fills in some key gaps. And if you don't understand this book, you won't understand what God has told us about his plan

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2: 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Remember to watch Grace to You television this Sunday on DirecTV Channel 378. And then be back next week when John MacArthur looks at what death means for the believer and for the unbeliever. In both cases, the end is not the end. That's the title of the study John begins next week. Don't miss the next half hour of Unleashing God's Truth, one verse at a time, on Grace to You.
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5: When Abraham Lincoln was elected president in 1860, America stood on the edge of collapse. Over the next 4 years, the Civil War claimed more than 700,000 lives and tested whether our republic could endure. As the war drew to a close, Lincoln looked beyond victory. He looked toward healing. In his second inaugural address, he challenged the nation, "Let us strive on to bind up the nation's wounds, to achieve and cherish a just and lasting peace." Lincoln understood that preserving the greatest experiment in self-government required more than winning a war. It required the character to restore what had been broken. More than 160 years later, America still faces division. The question is not whether we'll disagree. The question is whether we still have the wisdom and the character to heal together.
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15: I think L, because listening is so important in a marriage, to be able to sit down and hear what your spouse has to say.
11: Well, what do you think? What letter of the alphabet do you have for your marriage? Today on Focus on the Family with Jim Daly, we're going to be exploring some simple ways that you can really revolutionize your relationship with your spouse. I'm John Fuller, and we're so glad you've joined us.
16: It's good nobody said F. I think we'd all go, what? But it could be friendship. That's a good one.
11: Go.
16: Not a letter grade like failure, right? But, you know, the longer I've been married, the more I realize that it's not the big things that destroy marriage. Those things do, whether it's addiction, infidelity, you know, those big things that can happen. But over time, all the little things can add up to drifting apart and no longer being in love with each other. Mm-hmm. So today we want to cover those A to Z ideas, and it gives us a simple framework with our guests to kind of better understand what to think about when you're in that moment with your spouse and what you need to do to preserve and grow and deepen your love in your marriage.
11: Mm-hmm. And Jason and Tori Benham are back with us today, and they've developed a list of 30 different, simple, effective ideas that couples can use to strengthen their relationship. And these are things you can start doing today. So the Benhams were here last year, and we covered just a few items from those 30. And Jason and Tori are relationship coaches and speakers and authors, and they've got a podcast. It's great. You should listen. It's called Beauty and Battle. And the list they've developed is, well, more or less based on their book, A to Z Marriage. It's got more than 26. It's got 30 ways, 30
16: days. There's four more letters.
11: Indeed, to relational transformation. You can learn more about the Benhams in this great little book at our website.
16: Jason and Tori, welcome back. It's good to finish the alphabet with you.
17: Thank you. It's so good to be here.
16: Reminds me of third grade. A, yeah. B, C. Yeah. Do you guys still have to sing the alphabet to get to the letter you need?
13: No, but you know, here's the crazy thing.
16: Did you ever do that?
17: Yes.
16: A, B, C, D,
17: oh,
16: E, F, G. Yeah.
13: Okay, I had the idea for this book, and I said, okay, so let's do 30 principles, which would be a principle a day for a month, 30 principles to marriage transformation.
0: transformation. I was like, and I'll follow the alphabet. Now, I got an 820 on my SAT, and I decided to count how many letters are in the alphabet, and I realized there's only 26, so we just added a few at the end.
17: You plus letters. It.
16: I you think that's it. Awesome. Yeah. I love that. But you go with AA and BB.
0: Yeah. Yeah, you can.
16: Know, that's what you do.
0: That's exactly what I did.
16: Yeah. Well, it is fun. The one I wanted to start with today, and again, if people missed it, they can go to the archives, get the app for the phone, and you can listen to it that way or go to the website. But let's start with Z. Right to the most difficult of all letters. Yeah. What'd you come up with Z?
0: Well, you know, I remember looking at that and I thought, well, where am I going to get Z? And I looked up the word, because I was looking for something that involved humor. And I looked up the word zanyism.
16: Hmm. Okay.
0: So like zany.
16: Uh-huh.
0: And it's all about humor. And I started talking to Tori and I was like, you know, one of the things that has helped us a lot in marriage, specifically when it comes to conflict, is having a little bit of a sense of humor.
17: So true.
0: And
16: Let me test that. Yeah. Tori, is that true?
17: It is absolutely true.
16: Did you appreciate those funny jokes right at the heat of battle with your hubby? Timing's everything.
17: Timing is everything. Yeah. But we have learned that you don't have to take yourself so serious. And the biggest problem that we ran into at the beginning of our relationship was taking things too seriously, especially for me. I just took things really seriously. And then as we began to laugh about things, and then we kind of, you know, have our own little sense of humor over, we have like lines from movies that we now break the ice with. When things get a little bit heated, we have our little lines that we're like, you know what, it's really not that big of a deal, and we can just make fun of each other.
16: That's good. Yeah. You have a little movie line example for us?
0: I used one this morning.
16: Okay, that's perfect.
0: From Home Alone 2, when he's in his he's in bed, and the guy is there scooping him ice cream, and then he says, the guy says, would you like another scoop? And he's like, hey, I'm not driving. And then he puts it in there.
17: Yeah.
0: And, you know, we weren't in a fight or anything. But I'm like, I'm not driving. You know, so
16: Let's get another scoop.
0: But it is funny, though, little things like that. And we always encourage couples, hey, find a show that you can watch together that makes you laugh. Like, find a comedian that makes you laugh together, or some movies.
16: That's good.
0: And pick a few of those lines.
17: Yeah.
0: And then at any moment when things get a little heated, maybe pull out a line or two and then just be, you know, have a good laugh with each other. It helps a lot in marriage.
17: Yeah. It's kind of just a reminder. It's okay for us to laugh. One of the ones that I think about all the time is the one from Night at the Museum. Have you guys watched Night at the Museum?
16: Oh, yeah.
17: And there's the guy, Brundon, and there's a scene with him, and it's just the funniest scene. And at one point, he looks at who's the actor?
0: Ben Stiller.
17: And he says, and you know what? Be nice to people. And we say that to each other all the time. Like, things are like, we're not being that real nice, and things are getting like a little heated. We're like, you know what? Be nice to people.
16: We love that movie because is the name, the actor, the character name is Daly.
17: That's right.
16: Yes. Larry Daly.
17: That's right.
16: We like the Darth Vader scene.
17: Yeah.
16: Where he's going, what are you, asthmatic?
17: Yeah. So,
16: I lost it at that point. Okay, we got Z. Now, M, moving toward your mate. This may be when you look at this wonderful little quick read, really, A to Z, Marriage 30 Days to Relational Transformation. I mean, this thing, it's like a pocket reference.
0: We made it a
16: thing.
0: Gift book on purpose.
17: Throw it in your purse.
16: You look at moving toward your mate. Okay, when you're having a disagreement, I know folks are going to, you know, send us a note saying, I never argue with that is awesome. Yeah. Way to go.
0: Good for you.
16: Most of us will have some disagreements. Mm-hmm. And the most difficult time to move toward your mate is at the moment of disagreement. That's like crazy.
0: Oh, yeah.
16: So how do you do that emotionally when you're kind of at odds with each other?
0: Here's the crazy thing. Dr. John Gottman, foremost researcher on all things marriage, he said that out of 50 years of studying marriages, he said the ones that are the most healthy are the ones where when conflict happens, people move toward their mate. And not just conflict. If I reach out to Tori and I'm like going to go grab her hand, she responds positively to that and, you know, grabs my hand. If I put my arm around her, she kind of snuggles up into my arm. So when I'm moving toward her, she moves toward me. The difficult part is when you're at odds with each other. And that's why even science has come out now, research has come out now that shows that like 20 seconds of physical touch, like just a hug, can reset things emotionally for you. So when things get a little heated, sometimes Tori and I will reach out, we'll kind of grab hands, hold hands a little bit, or we might force a hug in that moment. and you're moving toward your mate, it really does reset things.
16: Yeah. Yeah, I love the forced hug.
17: Yes.
16: I'm just laughing
17: forced
16: at that.
17: Forced hug, yeah. Years ago, I was certified as an emotional intelligence coach, and I learned so much during that season of just self-awareness. The first quadrant of emotional intelligence is self-awareness.
16: Yeah.
17: And one of the things that I learned about myself is that I move away from Jason in conflict. And that was very eye-opening to me because I wasn't aware of it.
16: Really?
17: I wasn't able to.
16: I would think that's normal,
17: right,
16: for all of us. That's the normal reaction. Like, okay, I'm going to a different room.
17: Yes.
16: I'm laying on the opposite side of the bed facing
0: really
16: away.
0: She really moved
16: from
0: away
16: you.
0: From me.
17: Yeah.
16: Okay.
17: Like,
16: all right.
0: It was like, so in a way.
17: But for me, I wasn't even self-aware. I wasn't aware enough to know that it was happening, that every time there was a conflict, my initial reaction was to move away, to get quiet, to distance myself. And as I began to learn, oh my goodness, this is not working for our relationship, I began to learn how to move into that next quadrant of emotional intelligence, which is self-management. So now that I know that I'm doing this, what can I do about it? And so I began to practice, okay, doing the very opposite of the thing that I want to do in that moment, which is to pull away, to distance myself, to get quiet, kind of cold shoulder him, and to actually take a step in the other direction and to move towards him, do something that's uncomfortable, right? And this is a part of marriage that's so important, that we grow in flexibility, right? Like, it is not like, for me, that I was very inflexible in that area. Mm. And so I had to do what we do when we're inflexible physically, and I had to lean in and stretch and do something uncomfortable to grow in flexibility. And so that really was a practice that I began to do years ago, and it was really helpful for our relationship.
0: It's not to say, though, that in the moment of battle, you can't pull away just for 20 minutes,
17: right,
0: or whatever, because, you know,
16: it might be helpful.
0: Flooding is a
17: yes,
0: thing.
17: Yeah, right.
0: Flooding is a thing, and the 20-minute rule is, it takes sometimes 20 minutes of, you know, I'm going to go in
16: chill
0: my,
16: time.
17: Yeah,
0: chill, and then come back together. The idea is, don't stay away.
17: Right. Yeah.
0: Come back together and move toward each other even when you don't want to.
11: I appreciate that clarification, because I don't think I'm alone in this. There mm-hmm. was a moment where we were having some words and I wanted to fix the problem. And so I moved in to hug her and she said, not now.
17: Yeah.
0: Yeah.
11: And that was good emotional intelligence of yes. her own well-being.
17: Yes.
11: And it set a boundary, and
17: yes.
11: I was kind of wounded. I'm like, can't mm-hmm. we just hug and get over this?
0: Right.
17: Yes.
11: So there has to be space. And I like the 20-minute rule.
0: Yeah.
17: Yes.
11: That's good, because sometimes we guys want to have a simple fix.
16: Let me ask you, in terms of love language, you know, we've had Gary Chapman here. We're all well
0: awesome.
16: Prepared in the mm-hmm. love language. Physical touch is one. And mm-hmm. that's kind of maybe not your language, mm-hmm. Tori, but you were expressing it if you moved in.
17: Yeah, exactly.
16: Rather than pulling back.
17: Yes.
16: The one that you do possess that we know about is mm-hmm. is really the idea of quality time.
17: Yes. Mm-hmm. Yeah.
16: So how did that work when you're going well and doing well as a couple? It's probably easy. But when it's a little harder,
17: yes.
16: how do you get quality time
17: yeah.
16: with Jason?
17: Well, when Jason and I, when we first got married, that was my primary love language, and Jason's was not. And so we talked about it, and Jason became aware of that love language, and I became aware of his. And you can tell him the story of how the Lord really changed your love language through you pursuing me through mine.
0: Yeah, and you know, it's crazy, because Dr. Gary Chapman, he's a hero of ours.
16: Oh, yeah.
0: We love him. You know, my primary love language when we first got married, physical touch, words of affirmation, mm-hmm. which is most of the guys out there. Bottom of my list was quality time and gifts. But I tell couples all the time that, and Gary Thomas, I think, is the one that coined this, God is not just your father, he's your father-in-law. Mm-hmm. And can you imagine how much your father-in-law is going to help you when he sees you loving his son or daughter mm-hmm. in a way that might not be your natural way? So I knew hers was quality time. So for 20-plus years, I was spending quality time with her, even in those times where I didn't want to. Mm-hmm. Well, do you know, I took that test again, because Dr. Chapman came up with it online a year ago. And, you know, we've been married for 25 years a few weeks ago. So I'm 24 years into marriage, and I took that test again. You want to know what my number one love language was? Quality time.
16: Wow.
0: That my father-in-law, mm-hmm. God, transformed my heart.
11: Huh.
0: And he can do that to anybody. There are probably some people listening right now that think, you know, I'll never be that. I can't do that for my husband or my wife or whatever. Do it. Mm-hmm. And when, you know, the essential element of love is sacrifice. And when you sacrifice, God, your Father, who is also your father-in-law, will bring the transformation that's needed in your heart and your mind and your life, and he'll transform your relationship.
16: So how did you move toward physical touch?
17: Okay, this is really interesting.
0: Yeah,
17: I feel like it's so important that you value each love language, right? That there has, you have to be able to see each of them and see value in each of them. And I remember a time where I began to learn the value of physical touch. I was listening to a podcast on neuroscience, and they're talking about how it regulates the body, how it's so important to have physical touch. Mm-hmm. And that when you're holding your spouse's hand, that your body is actually being regulated. And sometimes when you're highly anxious and you just hold somebody's hand or you give them a 20-second hug, it actually regulates your nervous system. And so I actually began to value that love language, the love language of physical touch, which I didn't really value before. I thought it was stupid. I felt like it was always leading in one direction that I didn't want to go all the time, right? Like there was just, I didn't really value it. But as I began to value it and to reach for Jason and to think, you know, this is really good for me. Oh, wow, I actually do feel my body regulating. And I actually now have become a physical touch girl as well, because I just kind of leaned into something that I didn't think that I liked and
16: that is good
17: began
16: and
17: to
16: healthy,
17: value it.
16: Hey, let me ask you, D for dominion.
0: Well, dominion was our very first blessing that God gave to Adam and Eve in the garden. So dominion is taking authority for the place where God has put you. And you need to have authority in your marriage. Mm-hmm. You know, as husbands, our relationships with God is tied to our relationship with our wife. We see that in the New Testament where God's like, I'm not even listening to your prayers because of the way that you're treating the wife of your youth. Mm. So God is like, you need to have dominion in every area of your life. Mm. And the primary one is right there with God's daughter. The primary is right there with God's son.
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16: I'm Jim Daly. 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
11: Thanks for listening to Focus on the Family. Let's resume now with the balance of today's programming. And continuing this thought, Jason, you had a story about playing baseball that related to this that I thought was kind of interesting.
16: Who would have thunk that? The baseball player.
0: Right? I remember being 8 years old, and I looked on the schedule, and we had to play, and we just went by colors back then. We didn't have, like, cool names, you know? I'm playing baseball in Little League, and we had to play the red team. And on the red team was a guy named Brent Murphy. And Brent Murphy was the most feared pitcher in all of the world.
16: He had a 75-mile-an-hour
0: softball. No, he threw 1,000 miles an hour. And the ball was on fire when he threw it.
16: Yeah, smoking.
0: And nobody wanted to hit against him, and I was so scared. And when we got to the field, I saw him out there warming up, and my heart was just pounding. And I was, like, the third-hole hitter. I was a good hitter. And the first guy gets up, he strikes out. Next guy is up, and I'm on deck, and my heart is pounding. And I'm just like, this is not going to work. So I faked a sickness. Mm. I walked over to my coach at third base, and I was like, I think my stomach is hurting. I think I'm sick. And he goes, oh, by all means, go sit down. And then I go, and so I don't get the hit. And I go, and I sit down on the bench, and I look over at my dad, and my dad knows exactly what I did. I wimped out. Mm. I didn't take dominion in that moment. And I became a spectator in a game I was made to play. You know what? I think there are a lot of spouses that are spectators in a game that they should be playing. You got to get out there on the field. And you know what? Fear is going to present itself. But courage isn't a thing if fear doesn't first show up. We don't. You can't be courageous if fear doesn't show up. So you got to face your fear, whatever that is. If you got to go deep into your history and talk about some things you hadn't talked with your spouse about, if you've got to move forward toward your spouse when you don't want to, face those fears. And then ultimately, you'll not find yourself spectating, but you'll actually be in the game playing, and you can play to win.
16: Hmm. Yeah. I give you kudos for saying that. Yeah. I'm sitting here going, okay, that's gutsy for a guy to say I wimped out. Because if we were a little younger, I'd be all over you. Yeah. Like, what are you talking about? But it's true. It's a good analysis or a good analogy for how we do that emotionally as well.
0: Said from the guy who can't even throw a fastball anymore.
16: Yeah, thanks.
0: He has rotator cuff surgery twice.
16: Yeah, I'm coming back.
15: He's coming to Southpaw.
11: You didn't know that. He's been practicing lefty.
16: Tori, you have to represent all women here at the table. Because you are the woman at the table.
17: Okay.
0: Yeah, you are.
16: But when it comes to affection, now we're going to move a little bit in the other direction or in a further direction of physical touch. But when we're talking about affection, you also mentioned that instead of waiting for the right mood, we've got to be available, both husband and wife. The shoe's sometimes on the other foot with this, so I don't want to make that a gender stereotype, but most often it's the man who is thinking affection a little more deeply.
17: Right.
16: But speak to that issue of being available both ways, husband and wife being able to send the signal of affection is desired.
17: Yes.
16: How do we get into a healthier place? I'm telling you, and people watching and listening know this. This is like the number one issue in marriage, negotiating physical intimacy.
17: Wow.
16: It's just, it becomes a problem for some reason. I think the enemy of our soul works incredible mischief in this area.
17: That's I totally can attest to that. I think it's a mindset. I think that our mindset has to be right. And I think that sometimes, I think for women, I know for myself that I kind of grew up thinking that affection and intimacy and, to be blunt, sex was for the man. And I did not, I didn't see it as something that was a blessing to me. And so that had to change. That mindset had to change, that God created intimacy. He created affection for me and for Jason. And as I began to see the blessing of it and to receive the gift that it was for me, I was able to give it in a better, in a more healthy way. But I think it was definitely a mindset. And I also think that as women, we go through seasons of childbearing and where we are, you know, touched out. I call it touched out, where kids are touching and clawing. And you know, I have a picture of one of our kids, their hand is under the bathroom door. I said, I can't escape, right? Like, you can't escape. And and so I think there are seasons of that where you start to devalue the intimacy and the things that overwhelm you. And I think that for me, I had to get to a place where it's like, okay, my mindset is getting a little bit off here. I'm not seeing it as a blessing. I'm not seeing it as a good thing. And then to be able to, I think that we also, women need time to do that, to get into the right mindset, you know, that it can't just be expected that we can just drop everything. Like, I think a man's brain is a little bit more compartmentalized.
16: And
17: things are kind of in boxes, and he can go from this to this in 0.5 seconds. Whereas a woman, everything's a little bit more connected. It takes us a little bit more time to get there. So men, if they can be patient with us, for us to make that transfer and for us to get into the mindset that we
0: And you
17: need
0: know,
17: to
0: I've heard Tori counsel a lot of women during this time where she's like, okay, you got to change your mindset and then you need some time to yourself. And with that time, what you need to be focusing on is appreciation for your husband.
17: Yeah.
0: Actually, so start appreciating him. Mm-hmm. Like, notice the things that he does.
16: Because that's the doorway for a woman. It's not like men. I mean, like men, it's purely the physical thing. And I don't mean to make it simplistic and you send me a note and, you know, all that. But realistically, generally, that's it. Women need a different type of framework to say, okay, this helps me to get there.
17: Yes.
16: And that's, you know, connection
17: And
16: emotional attachment.
17: Yeah. Yes.
16: And you're blowing our mind. Like, what? What? Yeah. How does that connect with that?
0: And a guy.
16: But it does.
0: And we need to understand that for a woman and a husband, it's not wrong for her to talk about rewarding her husband if he can help her get to that place.
16: Yeah.
0: For her to say, hey, listen, if you can actually like vacuum the floor and then get all the kids ready for bed, give me some time and then later tonight. Like, that's not manipulation. That's motivation.
16: Yeah.
0: You're going to find him very motivated to, to do those things. And that is a very good and healthy. I mean, God is a rewarder of us. It talks all throughout Scripture how he rewards.
16: Well, and the other thing, like you guys say, be out there and use it humorously. I mean, you know, identify it, have fun with it.
17: Yeah,
16: you know,
17: exactly.
16: Hey, I'm going to be vacuuming tonight. Yes. So, and you could say, well, it's going to take dishes and laundry on top of it, or whatever it might be.
17: Yeah.
16: Let's move into K, kill the crazy with a K, crazy with a K.
0: That's right.
16: Speak to kill the crazy. What is the crazy and how do we kill it?
0: What I'm talking about is if you know that you do something that annoys your spouse, stop it.
16: Oh, man.
17: Yeah.
0: Like, what
16: dagger through the heart right there.
0: Why do we need to go any further on this? Yeah. It's not like, oh, this is just who I am. If you know that it's something that's really bothersome to your spouse, then quit.
16: Give me an example.
0: Bad breath.
16: Well, how do you quit that?
0: Well, you chew gum.
16: Okay.
0: You know,
16: okay.
0: Like if you're
16: you have
0: in
16: one
0: close
16: that's a little
0: proximity.
16: More manageable.
0: Yeah, yeah. But whatever it is, using the restroom and the seat always, you know, stays up.
16: Okay,
0: yeah.
16: I'm doing really well at that one.
0: Okay,
17: good
0: it's
17: job.
0: Like, okay, you're done. You're a guy.
16: Star for that.
0: I tell
16: yes.
0: you what, do her a favor and put the seat down.
16: Yes.
17: Yeah.
0: You know,
16: never thought it would get to that, right?
0: Well, or if you're still in junior high and you don't raise the seat up before you use the restroom, wipe it off. Like, it's little things.
17: Yeah.
16: But Tori, that communicates, I see you, I care about you. I
17: mean, it does. It absolutely
16: and that's
17: does.
16: That's like a minor example.
17: Yes,
16: but, you
17: it
16: know,
17: does. It communicates, I care, I see you, I'm listening. I love the quote that we have for this chapter, and it's, what is it says, some people don't know they're being annoying, which is even more annoying. And that is so true, right?
16: Right.
17: Like the awareness is so important. Some people, you don't know you're being annoying, which makes it even more annoying. So I think that the awareness, bringing awareness to it, it's like, oh, this really drives him crazy. Maybe there's something I can do about this.
0: Yeah.
17: Case in point is the seat, toilet seat. That was something that Jason did. And in the middle of the night is the worst because it's dark.
16: Jason.
17: I don't turn the lights on.
16: Jason.
17: And so I was like, it's really getting bothersome. And he just couldn't remember in the middle of the night to put it down. And then I was like, oh man, babe, you did it again. And I almost fell in the toilet.
16: And I guess there you have it. Getting to the basics here on Focus on the Family by falling in the toilet. We don't normally tackle tough topics like this, but...
11: You know, seat management is an important topic in many households. It's very serious.
16: Well, it starts like at about 1.5, right? You got to get that toddler up there. But let me tell you, seat management, that's pretty funny. And what a great conversation with Jason and Tori today. It was so practical and honoring of both spouses in marriage. Husbands and wives, we can't afford to take each other for granted, especially after 20 or 30 or more years. If you want a strong and healthy relationship that will last your lifetime, you need the principles in the Benham's book, Marriage A to Z, 30 Days to Relational Transformation. 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
11: And of course, if a monthly pledge is more than you can do right now, a generous one-time gift also helps. 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And while you're there, another resource we have is our free marriage assessment, which is easy, it's online, it's going to help you identify strengths in your relationship and maybe an area or two of improvement. And it'll give you a great way to have conversations in non-confrontational discussions. So look for the link to the marriage assessment at the website.
16: You know, our goal here at Focus on the Family is to be an ongoing resource for your marriage and family, whatever the questions you might have. That's why we provide tools, advice, and encouragement like we hopefully have done today. And it's having a great impact. A woman named Jordan shared this comment. God is using your ministry to not only help me heal from my childhood, but also get help in changing the communication pattern with my husband. I believe God is using you to make our marriage so much stronger. That's wonderful news, I think. And here's the thing. 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
2: God transformed my heart. Yeah. And he can do that to anybody. There are probably some people listening right now that think, you know, I can't do that for my husband or my wife or whatever. Do it. Mm-hmm. And when, you know, the essential element of love is sacrifice. And when you sacrifice, God, your Father, who is also your father-in-law, will bring the transformation that's needed in your heart and your mind and your life, and he'll transform your relationship.
0: Well, Jason and Tori Benham are back with us today on Focus on the Family with Jim Daly, and I'm John Fuller. We're so glad you've joined us.
3: John, so often the fun, kind of what seems to be lighthearted conversations end up being the most powerful, and I felt like that last time. Mm. It was fun. If you haven't heard it, go back and listen to it through the app or the website. You can get that program. But it just had so many nuggets in it. They were crisp and right to the point and wrapped in humor, mm-hmm. which I think helps it to stick in our heads. At least for me, that helps.
0: Well, and I've been married 40-plus years.
3: You're
0: bragging. 40 years, and we can still drink in this wisdom because it's applicable to anybody in marriage, right?
3: Oh, yeah. If anything, I felt like I'm halfway there.
0: Oh.
3: So anyway, but that's the point. We want to help you have the best marriage you can have in Christ. I mean, that's the goal. And so often, you know, some people will write to us and say, you know, you make an idol out of family. Well, we are a family ministry. We know that there are other ways to express your love to the Lord and live this life, but we're speaking to one marry couples and married couples and all the seasons of that expression, mm-hmm. whether it's death of a spouse or divorce or whatever may happen, and then all the parenting along the way. This is our mission. So we're going to talk about this in that context. And our guest did such a great job kind of bringing the right things to think about in marriage.
0: Right, right. And while this is, as you described it, Jim, a lighter show, there are people with serious issues. Mm-hmm. And just this quick reminder that we've got so many resources for you if you're struggling. Just give us a call, 800, the letter A, and the word family. And Jason and Tori do a lot. They're podcasters and authors and speakers. And they've written a terrific book called Marriage A to Z, 30 Days to Relational Transformation.
3: Jason and Tori, welcome back.
4: Yeah,
0: it's great to be with you guys
3: again.
0: It
3: was fun last time. I don't know if you enjoyed it.
4: I did.
3: You were sharing all your raw stories of how you failed.
4: Yeah. I felt like that what we were sharing is really going to help you with Gene. I think that's
3: That came through loud and clear. I made lots of notes, which I hope you are as well. But let's go to the other easy letter of the alphabet, Q. So we've covered X and Z and Q.
4: I don't even remember what Q
5: I was
4: is.
5: Like, what is Q?
4: What is
3: quilting?
5: Oh, don't quit, right?
0: Quilting.
3: I thought it was quilting. No, I'm kidding. I'm going,
4: quit
3: Jason,
4: quitting.
3: What a good husband you are. You're into quilting
4: with
3: Tori. But it's quitting.
5: Quitting.
4: Yeah.
5: Quit quitting.
4: Quit
5: so,
4: quitting.
3: Is it obvious or what's the
4: substance
3: around
4: it? It is very obvious, but I think that it says a lot about your commitment. Mm-hmm. You know, I mean, there does come a point where your emotions aren't lining up with what you want them to. Maybe you said the wrong thing and your spouse, and it is just, there's nothing that you can do in that moment to make things better except refuse to quit.
5: Mm-hmm.
3: Yeah.
4: It's, I'm not going to say, I'm not going to use the D word, you know, we're just not going to quit. That's it. I'm just going to continue moving forward. And yeah, we might need some space. We might need some of that. But I'm not quitting on you, mm-hmm. and I know you're not quitting on me. And once you get to that point, I'm telling you, just that brings security in a relationship.
3: It's like, let me back the truck up a little bit, though, because I think it's important for people listening and viewing where they may be, the well is dry.
4: Mm-hmm. Mm-hmm.
3: That's where they're at. Yeah. They can't imagine that this well will ever fill with fresh water again, meaning
4: right.
3: the love in their relationship.
4: Mm-hmm.
3: Speak to that person in that moment where, okay, they're just realizing, I don't know that we have enough together mm-hmm. to continue. Now, as Christians, I know you guys are jumping out, going, what are you talking about? I'm just trying to position this to say that couples, both mm-hmm. in the church and outside the church, will feel like the well is dry. and I've come to the end of my rope, and there's nothing there incentivizing me to stick with it. How do we need to look at that differently in that moment?
4: I love that question because I see it all through Scripture, where one of the first things that they would do when they went into a new place was to dig a well. Mm. It's like you have to have a well. And then when we see Jesus, when he announced essentially that he is the Messiah, the Son of God, the first person, it's to a woman that he meets at a well. And it's like the well is so incredibly important. That's why I hearken back to an analogy we used earlier about be a fountain and not a drain. You have to tap into that well. You have to tap into the source. You have to give God the credit that he is powerful enough to transform anything. He brings dead things to life. Mm-hmm. He brings dead things to life. You need to claim that over yourself, and you need to claim that over your spouse and over your relationship. And you bring God, the author of life, in. I mean, you go even look in the book of Ezekiel, where God told him to prophesy to the bones. These were dead bones.
3: Dry bones.
4: Yeah, they were completely dried, which means they've been dead for a long time. And he prophesied to them, and they woke up, and they started rattling. And then he's like, now prophesy to the breath. He breathes life into those bones. And then they arose a great army. You know, a great army, they're on mission. An army has a mission. And I think oftentimes when you're at the bottom of your rope and you feel like the well is dry, oftentimes it's because you guys have lost your sense of mission as a couple. And it's like, why did God put us together in the first place? Because it's certainly not to sit here and argue back and forth. Mm-hmm. And you know what? The more you focus on trying to get along, the more you're probably going to start arguing. What you need to do is stop focusing on you, stop focusing on your relationship, and get out there and start focusing on helping other people. And you embrace each other's strengths and even your weaknesses to be able to do that. Watch how the Lord comes in and rewards you. And now all of a sudden, that well is not dry. It's overflowing.
3: Mm-hmm. Tori, in that regard, you mentioned in this section of not quitting the marital vows and the importance of that. What do you want to remind us about that?
5: I think that hopelessness is such a killer in marriage. I think that that's something that I recognize probably midway into our marriage. I remember there being a season where I was feeling just kind of low. Like, I think it was during the winter season, and I just was feeling just not myself and some anxiety. And I was just going to the Lord, and I was like, and I was feeling it in my relationship, but I was also feeling it in every area of my life, just kind of a down season. And I remember asking the Lord, I need you to speak to me. Like, what's going on inside of me that I am struggling so much? And the Lord gave me a dream, and in the dream, it was the most like hopeless situation. It wouldn't even make sense to you if I told you the dream, but it was very hopeless. And I woke up, and I looked at the clock, and I still thought that this thing had happened. And then I realized it was a dream, and that it wasn't real. And in that moment, this like overwhelming sense of hopelessness dropped, because it was just a dream. It was just a nightmare, and I felt hope come over my body, and I just felt like this breath of fresh air. And I felt like the Lord said, this is what's happening in your life. You are living in hopelessness. You are seeing everything through this lens of hopelessness, even in the most silly ways. Like that day, I remember three different people asked me to do something, and I had to say no, and I'm a people pleaser. And I had plans that day, and I couldn't help these three people that I love so much, but I had other plans and other commitments, so I had to say no to them. Something that's the worst thing for a people pleaser to have to say is no. And I felt that weight of hopelessness. And the Lord said, do you see, like, this is how you're operating. You're operating in this weight of hopelessness, and it's infiltrating into every area of your life, including your marriage.
3: Yeah.
5: And so I began to just really focus in on that. Like, how am I living a life of hopelessness? And some of those ways were the ways I was thinking about Jason. Some of the ways were the ways I was even thinking about my own kids. Some of the conversations we'd have about our kids, they were hopeless. It was like, they don't do this. And did you know he did this again? And she talked, you know, it's like this.
3: Oh yeah, I know.
5: It's like this attitude. It's this attitude, like that doomsday attitude. And I remember the Lord just really speaking to my heart in that season that I am operating out of a spirit of hopelessness. And I began to really turn that around. And I began to breathe life into my relationship. I began to look for good in everybody. I began to look mm-hmm. for the good in Jason. I began to talk about the good I was seeing in my kids to Jason and the people around me. And I began to just kind of have that victory mindset. We talk about a victory mindset in our book, Beauty and Battle, of, you know, if we are one with Christ, we're on the winning team. Mm-hmm. In the end, we win. So let's live like we win. Let's not live like we're victims of hopelessness.
4: Can I put a bow on that real quick? Because trust is a choice. Hope is a feeling. Trust is the choice we make when we're going to trust God no matter what. Hope is the feeling that follows. I think a lot of people don't have hope because they've never truly made the choice to trust. Mm-hmm. Yeah. So make the choice where you are in your relationship, wherever it is. Make that choice that you're going to stick with it, that you're going to trust God as your father and God as your father-in-law. And in time, that feeling's going to follow, the feeling of hope.
3: You know, in mentioning that quit in this part of the book, you also talk about perhaps it's not going to be divorce, it's going to be apathy. Mm. So I, you know, committed Christian couples, they may land there, but the marriage is nearly dead. Mm. That's right. That's what you mean by the apathy. Yeah. How do we avoid that, not to just be business partners and apathetic?
4: I think the first, we have to recognize that the opposite of love is not hate. The opposite of love is indifference. And if you're feeling indifferent toward your spouse, you need to go to your father-in-law. I'm going to keep bringing it back. Yeah, you need to go to God and ask him to reignite that passion in your heart. He did it for me. I think I actually told the story on one of our broadcasts that we did on our first book, Beauty and Battle, but I'll just give you the cliff notes. But that happened to me 5 years into marriage, where that love that was once, you know, on fire and just filled with fervency just began to dissipate. And I was focusing on building a business and doing all sorts of stuff, praying to the Lord about my business, and God was really blessing it. Then one morning I was up praying, and I felt like the Lord said to me, why don't you pray as hard about your marriage as you do your business? Mm-hmm. And I was convicted about that. So I started praying, you know, like, okay, Lord, help me and Tori, you know, and I just felt a sense of deep conviction that I was not as fully in love with her as I once was. And I felt like the Lord was kind of showing me, if I have the ability to get you to a 10 in marriage on a scale of 1 to 10, why would you settle for a 5 or a 6? You know, why even settle for an 8 if you can get to a 10? And I felt like that was something that I needed to pray into. And so every morning I got down on my knees about 5:30 in the morning beside our bed, and I would lay my hands on Tori. Now, I said this in our last program, but I got to reiterate. I made sure to leave it above the shoulders. I didn't want her to think I was making an early morning move or anything like that. So I would place my hands on her and pray that God would reignite my passion for her. Mm. And no sooner did I do that, that the Lord reminded me of Revelation 2. Revelation 2. Remember the you've lost your first love, where he was talking to the church in Ephesus. And I felt like the Lord was like, you stopped pursuing her. You're now pursuing a career. Mm-hmm. I'm like, well, what do I do? You know, it's funny how before you get married, you know how to pursue your spouse. But then after you get married, you kind of forget how.
3: Yeah.
4: But the Revelation 2 had the answer. Remember, he tells them, remember how far you've fallen. Repent and redo the things you did at first. Remember, repent, redo. And in that moment, I started to remember how much I loved Tori and all the times. And then even that day and for the remaining few weeks, I started listening to our old songs that we used to listen to together. And it started kind of drumming up emotions in me. I repented for having a marriage that was hovering around a 5 or a 6 rather than a 10. And I started to redo the things we did at first that caused us to fall in love. Writing notes, dancing together to slow country music in the kitchen, a little Garth Brooks, maybe a little George Strait.
3: You got the soundtracks ready.
5: Yeah. Uh-huh.
4: And my heart started to go in that direction. So I would say when it feels dead, you need to remember, you need to repent, you need to redo the things that you did at first, and then you watch how God will transform you.
3: No, that is really good, and it's a good awakening when a husband can do that. And I'll put it in that context. But Tori, let me speak to you again. The woman that's going, I've kind of done everything I can do. And he's like, you know, is it time for the spiritual defibrillator? Because he's not responsive, you know, and he's the kind of guy that might say, well, I love you. I told you I love you when we got married. Do I need to tell you again? You know, that attitude.
5: Yes.
3: And speak to that woman and with that woman in our little dialogue here. If she's in that spot, what can she do? She feels like it's not working.
5: Yeah.
3: Help me.
5: Well, I was that woman. I remember very much being that woman. And Jason was telling with the story is that he had pursued me so much in our dating years, but then we got married and he started this business. And he really, all of his attention went to the business. All of his focus went to that business. And I remember being in the bathroom on the floor crying many, many nights. Just, wow. God, please, like, turn his heart back to me. Help him to cherish me again. And I remember the Lord getting me to a place where he wanted me to have my full dependency on him. And I remember just asking the Lord, like, to do, like, asking him, begging him, just turn Jason's heart towards me. And then he began to show me how to turn my face towards him, mm-hmm. towards God, because my expectations and my desires were all wrapped up in the way that Jason was treating me and the way that Jason was responding to me. And so the Lord had to do something inside of me to where my full reliance was on him and that my needs were met through him. And he began to do that as I began to surrender that to him. And I never stopped asking. I continued to ask God to change Jason's heart towards me. But I surrendered a part of my heart that just longed so much for Jason to meet my needs. And I gave it to the Lord and let him to start meeting those needs. And then in time, the Lord started using Jason to meet those needs. But I knew who it was. I knew who the source was. And it wasn't Jason. I knew my source was God himself and that he was now using Jason to meet those needs. But most women that I talk to go through this. Like, yeah. This is something very common where there is a period in your relationship where it feels dead. It feels like it's gone somewhere. And you remember, and all you have is this distant memory of what it once was. And it's so hard in those moments. But I think that the Lord can use all of it. I don't think any of it is ever wasted.
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3: You know, the two common themes I've heard from you during the time we've been talking these last couple of days is really giving it to the Lord, turning toward the Lord, but then adjusting your mindset. You've said that probably 10 times.
5: Yeah.
3: It's so powerful. Mm-hmm. It seems like it would be so easy and so rational and smart.
5: Yes.
3: To do something like that. Why is it so hard?
5: I know.
3: It is like a gutter we're in, and we just can't emotionally get out of that. We feel like we're saying the right things, but we're not truly believing them deep down.
5: Yes.
3: So, you got to make that effort. You got to make that connection. Turn to the Lord.
5: Yes.
3: And then ask him to engage in the situation.
5: Yes.
3: And begin to do the things that only you can control.
5: Yeah, exactly.
3: And one of them is not your husband.
5: Yeah,
3: I mean, you can't control him, and us husbands can't control our wives.
5: Yeah, our thoughts are so they're tricky. Like we talk about in Beauty and Battle, the neuroscience behind our thoughts. Like the way that we think, the thoughts that we think over and over again, they create neural pathways in our minds, and it gets us on a path that we continue on. And so if you have a thought, and then you think it again the next day, that groove, neuroscience actually shows this. There's a groove in your head that gets deeper and deeper. It gets more easily accessible the next time.
3: So when you say there's a hole in your head, it's true?
5: It's actually true. It's actually true. Yes. But the really good news is that we can rewire our thoughts. We can rewire our brain. And it takes effort. It takes recognizing at what foot of the path that we're at, right? It takes a lot of work, but it is 100% doable. And that, you know, we talk about it in the book. For me, like, I had these thoughts of Jason that were not moving me towards him. They were actually moving me away from him. They were making me mad at him. I was, you know, the thoughts that I was thinking of him were not leading me to a path that I wanted to be on. It ultimately was not leading to connection. It was ultimately leading to division in our marriage. And so when I began to recognize, wait a minute, these thoughts that I'm thinking, they're not leading me where I want to go. So I better start rethinking
3: again,
5: some of these things.
3: Sounds simple, but hard to do.
5: So hard to do.
3: Yeah.
5: And so when I would get to the foot of that path and I would recognize, I know what's going on here. I am at the foot of this path and it's so easy to go down this path, but I know where it's going. And that's not where I want to go. Yeah. So I'm not going to think that thought. I'm going to think about things that are good and whole. You know, what's that verse? Think about things that are good and true and lovely and of good report, you know. And so you have to transform your thinking. You have to change your mind. You have to change your mindset. But you really have to start by knowing where you want to go.
3: Right.
5: Right. Like for me, it was like, it's so easy to get on this path, but now I know where it's going. So I'm not going to do, I'm not going to go there.
3: So true. Let's end with P, which you say is practice presence. Mm. You have a powerful story about your mom who died of lung cancer in 2017, I believe. Yeah. How did that intersect with presence?
4: My mom was the most fully present woman that you would ever meet. And you know, what we tell couples is the greatest present that you can give to your spouse is your presence. And it works with family too. Mm-hmm. And my mom, she came down with pulmonary fibrosis, which is a scarring of the lungs.
3: Very difficult.
4: And in her final days, you know, they send in the palliative nurses and all of that. And basically they're just trying to give her comfort measures so that she can pass peacefully, because there was nothing that we could do. And she was only 68 years old. Mm. And they came in and offered her morphine. And at this point, she was really having a hard time breathing. Her blood, her oxygen levels were so low. It was like she was walking on a treadmill trying to breathe through a straw. And we were watching her in pain. She was a nurse, though, and so she knew that once you start administering the morphine, then you can fall asleep and just, you know, pass away that way. And we're all like, please do that. Like, that's what we want you to do. And she's like, no, I want to be present. I want to be there with all of us. And, you know, we had her for another 4 days.
3: Wow.
4: And we would... all of us would gather around and sing worship, and then she would open her eyes every now and then. You'd see a little tear come out of her, like she was experienced. She was there with us. And then on the last night, it was my little daughter, Allie, who was our oldest daughter, and she stayed with my mom that night, and I was up there with her all night, and I slept on the floor, and Allie was sleeping right next to her, and my mom was having a hard time breathing, and one of the little bells went off. So Allie got up, and my mom had a mask on, and Allie moved her mask just a little bit, and my mom said, Coke. She just wanted a Coke. A
3: sip of Coke.
4: And, you know, she's in her dying days. She wants Coke. Let's get her Coke. So Allie got her some Coke. This is like 2 o'clock in the morning, and I'm laying on the ground, and I'm watching this. And Allie gets her a Coke, and she's drinking it out of a straw, and then Allie pulls it back. And then my mom reaches up and pulls her mask back and says in broken English, you know, I love you, Allie. Then she put her mask right back on, and those were her last words. And then she died that morning. But not until my little daughter got a chance to be in the presence of her grandmother. And that was the greatest gift. And so when we were writing this book, I was like, man, my mom, she just was somebody who was fully present. And you know, now, I mean, when you got your phones and all this kind of stuff, I mean, it's really hard to be fully present. But I never forget, you know, 8 years ago when my mom was fully present, and now my daughter Allie has a story to tell, and I'm telling people this story, and I wish I could tell it without crying. It's just not going to happen.
3: But
4: I
3: know that you do.
4: I know it makes you feel like you want to hug me right now, Jim, so we can hold each other after this broadcast.
3: But it does illustrate the connection. I mean, what a beautiful gift for your daughter to hear that from her grandmother.
4: That
3: does make me cry.
5: And what she taught us was just that you have to fight for presence. Like what Nana taught us was the fight for it. You know, for 4 days, she didn't need to fight. She could have taken the morphine and gone to sleep and been peaceful and not suffered at all. But she actually wrote on a dry erase board, pray that the Lord will give me increased strength to fight. Because that was when she lost her voice and she couldn't even say. But she fought for the presence of her family. And those moments were precious to her. They meant something to her. And she suffered through some of the pain so that we could have her presence and that she could have ours.
4: And you know, that's exactly what Jesus did on the cross when he was offered that little mix on the sponge and he refused to drink it. It was just a little something that could have numbed the pain. And Jesus was like, I'm going to stay fully present. Mm. And I got a chance to see that in real life. And it really makes me thankful that our Savior did that. And he stayed fully present even in the midst of his pain. And you know what? In marriage, yes, sometimes it is painful to give your spouse full presence. You know, but when you do that, it's the greatest gift you can ever give to your spouse. And when they open it, they're going to get a real treasure.
3: Mm-hmm. Yeah. I mean, you said it so beautifully, and what a story to land on.
4: Yeah.
3: That grabs everybody's emotions. Yeah. And, you know, whether it's your marriage, your parenting, connections with people, I mean, this is really good, this resource. And you can apply it in all kinds of ways. But ideally, certainly in your marriage A to Z, 30 days to relational transformation, probably one of the easiest ways to start thinking differently and getting the benefit of thinking differently.

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4: Foundations of Freedom, a look at America's founding principles and the leaders who shaped our nation.
5: When Abraham Lincoln was elected president in 1860, America stood on the edge of collapse. Over the next 4 years, the Civil War claimed more than 700,000 lives and tested whether our republic could endure. As the war drew to a close, Lincoln looked beyond victory. He looked toward healing. In his second inaugural address, he challenged the nation. Let us strive on to bind up the nation's wounds, to achieve and cherish a just and lasting peace. Lincoln understood that preserving the greatest experiment in self-government required more than winning a war. It required the character to restore what had been broken. More than 160 years later, America still faces division. The question is not whether we'll disagree. The question is whether we still have the wisdom and the character to heal together.
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6: Yesterday, connecting past. Today, with an outer view. Tomorrow, to understand future. Yesterday, Today, and Tomorrow is the program that covers the current contemporary social issues in the light of our history, to understand our yesterday, to live fully today and tomorrow. 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
7: Hello, this is In-Song Kim from Yesterday, Today, and Tomorrow. This program is after 250 years of our independence. And I want to talk about continuation, part one. I recorded last month, and this is part two about independence. What is independence truly means? Tie into the monetary system. So our title is No Country Will Surrender Its Currency. No country will surrender its currency. So independence connections to globalism or surrendering to the yuan system, Chinese money, all of these tie into directly challenging our freedom of being independent. So we're going to go over more in depth of how this monetary system that affected our country and where we are at today. No one need to surrender its currency when the dollar, petrodollar, was utilized all over the world. And that's the difference between using dollar system over the new system can come, either through the globalism or through the Chinese system. And that's the biggest difference connected to our independence. Title is, again, No Country Will Surrender Its Currency. When you surrender your currency, then you are losing your freedom. That's the end of the story. So America has solved every monetary crisis of the modern era in a single meeting, three times. Each time, the world said it was impossible. Now, each time, the world was wrong. History shows has done this before. America will do it again as history supports it, because we have a belief system that believes in freedom, independence. And that's what we wanted to promote all over the world, that equip them, protect them, provide them, for them to be independent. So they have their own sovereignty, they have their own currency, they have their own constitutions, they set the interest rate, they do manage their own money. That is the freedom. And a dollar did not really intervene of each country's currency. And look at all over the world. Who helped those countries, including China? America did. America petrodollar actually brought prosperity for all over the world up to this point. And we are in the very critical point. That's what we want to talk about today. Every kind of 40, 50 years or so, the world monetary system reaches a breaking point. The existing architecture no longer reflects the underlying reality of power, production, and genuine human need. The pressure built until they cannot contain. And then, not through the gradual evolution, not through the international consensus, not through the global currency that no nation would ever accept, through one meeting in one room over a matter of days, and world changed. And it has happened three times in the modern era. America convened and decided each one, and each time the crisis looked unsolvable from the outside, each time a small group of clear-thinking people walked into a room and solved it. Each time, the world followed. And the system that we had was respect each country's. That was key. That's why South Korea was able to thrive economically, because if dollar controlled their economy, then they couldn't. So a lot of other South Asia countries allowed them to grow through the using dollar monetary system. And we're at the fourth breaking point right now, connections to Iran war. And people have to understand this situation that we're in. And it is very surprising of our view are all diverse about this Iran war. But I don't think a lot of people understand what is really going on. The pattern is worth understanding precisely because understanding it is most honest basis for confidence that America will navigate this one too. So why a global currency is not the answer and never was. And if it ever happened, it will not last long. And globalism ideas, throughout the history, whoever attempt to try globalism idea that they want to dominate the world, they failed. History proves that. So before tracing three meetings, it is worth stating plainly what the answer was not and will not. The answer was not and is not a global currency. It was not answer for 1944 when Keynes proposed the Bancor, B-A-N-C-O-R, that was a global currency. It's not new that we're hearing about, oh, global currency, digital currency, all of that. It was not new. It was not a new concept. It happened already in 1944, called, they're introduced Bancor, and was overruled. It is not the answer today. The answering why clarifies everything that follows. No country will surrender its currency. Not America, not China, no German, not India, no Brazil. This is not a stubbornness or nationalism. It is understanding the monetary policy. The ability to set the interest, expand and contract the money supply, devalue or strengthen relative to the trading partners is one of the most powerful tools a government has over of its own economy. Surrendering means surrendering the ability to respond to the unemployment, inflation, recession, financial crisis on your own terms. Multiplications underlying currency means entering to the complex issue as it is to deeper complex problems that has not been foresaw. So we had a virtue of, okay, China, you be the manufacturer. Oh, we are the white color and you do, you know, all we diverse the whole world as kind of a corporation and diverse in them. We expected it's going to work like one corporation. But we have to understand we don't have one corporation. We can't even have one corporation in America. What if we think that is like, okay, your state does one thing, the other state does different things, and then we just make it a whole one corporation. That doesn't even happen in one country. How about world that it's anybody, each country will give it up their own. Not just giving it up. It's not working because look at what happened. Because we dedicated a whole manufacturing system to China. Who is suffering? Whole world is suffering. That a lot of young generation don't have a job. It's not just in America, all over the world. And this system that centralizing is not working. So whoever have a dream of utopia, I think we have to re-examine. It can happen on the movie, but not in reality. The Eurozone in the world, the most advanced experiment in shared currency, and its experiment is educational. When Greece faced financial crisis, it could not devalue its way to competitiveness as Britain did outside the euro. When the southern Europe needed monetary stimulus, it had to negotiate in the Frankfurt rather than decide in Athens, or Madrid, or Rome. The benefits of shared currency are real. The cost of surrendered monetary sovereignty are equally real and they fall unevenly. That is the fact. Even though Euro tried it, Brexit want to try it, its economic system is so complex when you just combine all of those. It gets really complicated unless you are super genius to navigate whole things. Even the one single country economy is complex enough. Combining the different countries' monetary system and managing it, that's going to be very complicated. As far as AI hype goes, I don't know. A lot of people said like AI is so smart. I don't know. I don't think we're there yet. It might get there someday, but it will be a broken system. Even though World War I, World War II, it was attempt for the globalism. It failed it. And all the AI system that we're building, it will fail. It will fail. It will not perfect system that we'll have. It might have locally, they might can be able to try it and control it, but eventually it will fall apart. Even Bible proves that. The end in the Revelations, it fall apart. So that's the truth that we are. So rather than living a fear, the end of the day, the system that we have in human nature doesn't change. Human in nature, the loving the freedom, being independent, does not change. Scale the Eurozone's tension to the global currency, now including China, the United States, India, Brazil, and 100 other nations with fundamentally different economic structure and interest. And the governance problem becomes insoluble. And whose central bank sets the global interest rate? Who decides when to expand the money supply and when to contract it? And who observes the adjustment cost when the single global rate is wrong for the half of the world? It creates the problem and tension again. It's not a solution. So the global currency is not an answer because it cannot be the answer. The question is not how to replace the national currencies with a one world currency. The question is what arrangement among sovereign currency best serves the world's genuine need for stable, trust, accessible means of exchange and reserve. History proved the world has prospered from the petrodollar since World War II, whether the main media or social media disproves it or not. We're gobbling up the wrong history. And it's incredible to watch it. The people are believing lies and cannot see clearly that admiring a different system over our system. The reason our system failed is because we surrendered our manufacturers to China. That's the biggest failure that we did. That's why we look like failing. But at the end of the day, we are waking up and we are going to come back to where it was. So three meetings that changed the world, each answered the question differently for their moment. None of them required any nation to surrender its currency. And none of them produced the global currency. Each of them produced arrangement that world accepted imperfectly with cost because it addressed a genuine need that nothing else was addressed. The question has it ever answered been how to replace national currency. It has been always what arrangement among the sovereign currency best serve the world's genuine need. That is the difference. Dominant versus serve. That is a different approach of how a globally approached from U.S. or Chinese system. And not Chinese system, it's CCP system. So since the CCP is controlling all their economies and it's not freely going in and out, there's no freedom. So again, in the beginning of my program, I shared the monetary system tied to our freedom and independence. That's something we cannot neglect and oversight it. So being educated about this monetary system that we're in and understanding current event of what is going on all over the world, the freedom has cost a lot of people shed a blood to protect our freedom. And I think it's our time is here that how we respond to protect our own freedom. A lot of people on the podcast are saying, oh, we don't have freedom in America. I don't know. Might not have a perfect system, but when you get up in the morning, you will realize what kind of freedom that we have versus everything is controlled and dark. So three meetings that changed the world that I'm going to go over more detail. But rather than just briefly understanding each event, I would like our audiences really comprehend what that means. History of modern monetary arrangement is at its core the history of the three rooms, what happened in each room, so who was there and who decided, how long it took. And what surprised the world is worth understanding in precise detail because the pattern understood clearly is the evidence for hope. So I am suggesting that sharing all the hopeless message, AI is going to take over all the jobs, yet our government has so many government has information about there are so many jobs need to be filled. So this AI-hyped message that AI is going to take over, we have to re-examine that messages. And also, we're promoting children, generations, not to motivate to work, to thrive, robbing that motivations and want to grow and want to thrive. That's another thing that connection to this monetary system that we have to understand why it's happening. So meeting one, there's a three meeting I want to introduce. And then fourth one is the one that we need to prevent this system that we're facing. Then the meeting one, 1944, Mount Washington Hotel, Brentwood, New Hampshire. Duration of 22 days, July 1 to July 22, 1944. Who was in the room? 730 delegated from 44 nations. Two principal architects were Harry Dexter and White of the U.S. Treasury and John Maynard Keynes of the British Treasury. So the real decision were made by White from representing America, backed by the full weight of the American gold reserve, approximately 20,000 tons and 70% of the world monetary gold. What happened? The dollar was fixed to the gold, $35 per ounce. And all other currencies were pegged to the dollars. The IMF and World Bank were created. The International Clearing Union that KENES, K-E-Y-N-E-S, proposed with a neutral Bancor reserve currency was rejected. So Bancor was a global currency they were suggesting. White's dollar-centric plan prevailed because America held the gold and White controlled the commission agenda. So this was the event that there's two leadership was presenting to the world that what they should choose, either dollar or the Bancor. So dollar was chosen to be set with the gold. That was the first meeting. Brentwood lasted 27 years, though long enough for Europe and Japan to rebuild, and long enough for the global trade to reach the scale and its architecture could no longer support. So by the late 1960s, American deficit had accumulated dollar liabilities to foreign governments that far exceed U.S. gold holdings. So wait a minute, stop right here. Someday I'm going to have another program about connections to the decision that we made with the Chinese economy along with these decisions. That why gradually tilting to favorable to China. So even draining all the money from U.S. in the Vietnam War was the part of the plan. And just dragging it for a long time, draining, like I shared it, the white race on 1945 was 90%. It went down to 50-some percent in today's. And a part of it was a lot of people who fought for World War One, World War Two was white race, whether we want to believe it or not. Majority was. And target to like critical race theory and all of that is white male to America, something that we have to reexamine in Father's Day. I'm not trying to promote the racism, but at the same time, we have to have a critical mind of what that means to individual, to us in America. The economist Robert Triffin had predicted this 1960. So there was already scholars are warning. One thing we have to remember is I was kind of researching, well, how come nobody didn't know what was happening and why we got here, how we got here. And I think the research that I had find out was people were not listening, those economists who are warning, who are presenting the truth, presenting the projections. They did not listen. So whoever did not listen allowed us to be here today. That's how you have to see the history, because there is input and there is output. Depends on who is saying what. There's output affecting our personal lives, testifying. So the Robert Triffin had predicted in 1960, testifying to the Congress, that system contained a structural flaw that would eventually force crisis. And he was precise and correct. The crisis arrived in 1971. So there's a second meeting. And meeting two was 1971 on Camp David, Maryland, President Retreat. And that was 3 days, August 13 to 15, 1971. So however we listen to the media and all the YouTubes and presenting the history, however, always have to come down to think of the person of citizen in America. And then second, we have to understand that how it affects my family and this nation. It go from there. So who was in the room? President Richard Nixon and approximately 15 senior advisors, Treasury Secretary John Kennelly and Federal Reserve Chairman Arthur Burns and Paul Volcker. Then at the Treasury, George Shultz, a handful of others, no foreign governments were consulted or informed in advance. So what happened was America gold reserves have fallen from the 20,000 tons to approximately 8,000 tons. Dollar liability to foreign central bank had reached $80 billion against the gold holdings, worth only $10 billion of the official price. So France had to send a warship to New York to retrieve its gold, and full-scale run was beginning, and Nixon and his team spent 3 days designing a reverse. On one Sunday evening, August 15th, Nixon had to announce of the Nixon shock. So that's the brief history, and I'm going to continue our program finishing to understanding what is happening with the monetary system and the wars and where we are at today and our freedom and independence. So thank you for listening from yesterday, today, and tomorrow. We'll be back next week. Thank you.
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0: The passionate pursuit of holiness, obedience to the Word of God in every area, is the essence of the Christian life. It is my sincere prayer that the time we spend together today in God's Word will enable all of us to walk in greater holiness and thus to live our lives more to the glory of God.
1: I'm Celeste Montague. Thank you for joining us today. We continue to study the book of Romans together, a letter that was written by the Apostle Paul to the believers at the church in Rome, and one of Paul's masterpieces of all of his writings. We are in Romans chapter 3, bringing you more of a message today titled, All Men Are Guilty, Part 3. John continues to describe how the Apostle Paul has called all of mankind into the courtroom of God to prove our guilt before God in all aspects of our character, our conversation, and our conduct. Let's pick things up with John as he talks about another sinful aspect of man's character, our propensity to destroy. Here's our teacher, John Politon.
2: Man has a tendency to destroy. Recently, someone I know dropped an iPad face down on a stone floor, and the screen on this iPad shattered into little bitty bits. And that's exactly what that word there, when it says destruction and misery are in their path. Destruction, it means to shatter and to break into bits. And it says misery is so much of the world's misery that is constantly foisted as a result of the sinfulness of man. I said that peace did not make a difference. It says at the end there, the path of peace they have not known. We're getting into that time of the year when we're going to talk about peace on earth. The only peace that ever truly existed on earth is when the Lord Jesus Christ walked this earth himself. And the only peace that is ever going to come to the earth again is when the Lord Jesus Christ returns. Man has no peace in his heart, has no rest. That is the nature of man. And then ultimately, after giving us this indictment and letting us see this sinful picture, Paul gives us the motive for it all. It's right in verse 18. This is the reason. This is the rationale. You've had an arraignment, you've had the charge of the indictment, and now, like a good prosecutor, he says, here's the motive for it all. And that's why I appreciated the one hymn that Brian chose for us to sing today about awful, A-W-E-F-U-L, awful God. There is no fear of God before their eyes. No fear of God before their eyes. One commentator put it this way. The reason man is so abandoned to sin is because he does not fear God. And fearing God has both a positive and a negative aspect to it. He does not fear God. You know, it used to be, up until the 1950s, early 1960s, one of the six classic ways you could impeach the character of a witness in a courtroom. There were six classic ways. And one of them was to show that the witness, get this, did not believe in God. So why would that be a way to impeach their character and their credibility as a witness? Because they raised their hand, they still do, and say, I swear to tell the truth, the whole truth, and nothing but the truth, so help me God. Well, if you can show that the witness doesn't even believe in God, then what good is that oath, Your Honor? That's the argument. In our country's history, up until the late 1950s, early 60s, you could attack a witness if you knew they were an atheist or they did not believe in God. You could attack their credit. Now, if you raise that, you'd get disbarred for bringing that up in a courtroom. That's how the culture has shifted and changed. But the whole point is, it makes no sense if there's no fear of God, if there's no recognition of God, if there's no fear of God before men's eyes, there's nothing, if you will, to even begin to restrain that their conduct. Somebody brought this up to me a few weeks ago privately, and I thought, well, I will use that again. The concept of the fear of God. We all need to have, at all times, a healthy fear of God. And I want to explain what we mean by that in terms of the positive and the negative. And the classic example that this person reminded me of, it had been years since I'd used it, was from Donald Gray Barnhouse, a pastor of a bygone era. There was a young bride in their church. This couple had met in their early teens, and they'd fallen in love and dated each other, and they got married, and they went away on their honeymoon and came home and started their home together. And Barnhouse saw them on a Sunday morning after they had just gotten back and been back for a few days. And he knew that the bride was going to prepare a roast for their first dinner for her new husband when they got back. And he says to the bride, "Mary, did you burn the roast?" And she laughed and she says, "Oh, Dr. Barnhouse, I'm so thankful I didn't." She said, "I will tell you one thing, I feared that I would." And she said, "It's so much so that I stopped everything at 3 o'clock in the afternoon because I was afraid that I wouldn't get it prepared right and I wouldn't do it right. And then John called me and said that he was going to be late coming home from work and I was so afraid that I was going to burn it." And Barnhouse stopped her and said, "You know, Mary, 3 times you have said you were fearful. You were afraid. You were afraid. Were you afraid that John was going to strike you or beat you?" She goes, "Oh, no." And he said, "Well, you said you were afraid." And she said, "Dr. Barnhouse, you know what I mean." And of course, Barnhouse goes on and says, "And of course, I did know what she means. She wasn't afraid she was going to get beaten, but the man she loved, the man that she gave herself so completely to, she was fearful that she might not please him." And he says, "Why do we love God? We love God because he in the person of Christ first loved us." And so there should be a fear in our hearts in the sense of fearing that we might hurt or we might offend someone whom we love so much. As Barnhouse said, the fear of John was the beginning of good cooking. Just like it says in the Word of God, the fear of the Lord is the beginning of wisdom. Now that's a positive side to the fear of God. And it's a good thing. It's a wonderful thing. And we should have that heart's desire. We love him because he first loved us, and because we love him so much and we've given our lives to him completely in response to his giving his life for us so completely, we don't ever want to do anything that might grieve the Spirit of God. We don't want to do anything that might grieve our loving God. That's the fear of the Lord. But that's only half of it. That's the positive side of it. There is indeed a negative side that we in the Western culture especially, I think, have lost. And again, the only personal example of me, of something that really struck me in this way, is I think I was 11, 12, maybe 13 years old. I've shared this with you before too, about going to see for the first time Niagara Falls. And I can remember being blocks away and hearing this roaring and that's the falls, they said. But, and I don't know if it's this way anymore because it's been 60 years since I was there, but at the time, there was a railing like this and just a three bar little rail. You stood there and I mean the falls was there. It was going over and I could not stand that close to that rail. I stood and you hear the power and you see the roaring of it and you step back. There is a healthy fear, a healthy awe, the awesomeness of that power that's going over that falls and what it could do if you got caught up in it and even remotely close. That is just a thimble concept of the awesomeness of God, the fear of God that we should have. Brian made that comment about being, even the seraphim sort of falling down in awe and not wanting to. We need to have that type of respect for God and also the fact that, what's it say in Hebrews? The Lord loves those whom the Lord loves, he what? He scourges, he disciplines. There should be a healthy respect for the fact that Almighty God will chasten us, will discipline us for our disobedience. People become declared atheists not because it's logical. It's not logical at all. It's illogical to be an atheist. They call themselves atheists because they don't want to think about a God to whom they are accountable. And so somehow it helps them cope with their refusal to flee their sinfulness in coming to Christ.
1: 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Now, let's get back to John as he shares a biblical reason why sinful men depart from evil.
2: There's a great statement in Proverbs 16:6. By the fear of the Lord, get this, men depart from evil. By the fear of the Lord, men will depart from evil. And think about it. God, his actions in history, why do you think he slew all of those people all the way through the Old Testament? He's making a statement. He turns Lot's wife into a pillar of salt. He literally destroys with a flood the whole world except for 8 people. The sons of Korah, Eli and his sons, and I can't think of their name real quick, Phinehas and whoever. Yes, thank you. Ananias and Sapphira have them fall dead in front of the church. So the church would get a healthy respect. Mankind would have a healthy respect that it is an awesome thing, A-W-E-S-O-U-M, an awesome thing to fall into the hands of Almighty God for chastisement. Cornelius is commended. What? He is one who, what? Fears God and loves our people. And therefore, he was ripe for salvation because he feared God. The Holy Spirit has to work in the heart of men to cause them to have that respect for his holiness and his person and his work and his will and his power. There is. I used to shy away from this. And the teaching on hell and the punishment for sin, it is a reason to run to Christ. It is a real reason to run to Christ. What did Jesus say? Don't fear them who are able to destroy the body. You fear him who's able to destroy both body and soul in hell. It is talked about and given for a reason. Our behavior is controlled by the fear of consequences. And that's why, as a culture and as a society, as we've jettisoned God from the public discourse, as we jettison God from the school system, as we jettison God from anything and everything and more and more and more, you see more lawlessness and more lying, more deceit, more verbal attacks. We made a comment just the other day. A particular candidate for public office is not a candidate that my wife and I support. We heard this ad, and we went, and it was an ad against this particular individual. And we went, oh my, that is just outright lying and deceit. It's got nothing to do with the issues. It's got nothing to do with positions on the politics of it. It was just pure character assassination. And more and more and more as a culture, part of the reason why this takes place is that there's no longer any fear of God before man's eyes. I'll tell you why fear of the consequences works. The next time you're driving down a part of the valley where you know there's usually a photo radar thing sitting there, do you slow down because you just want to do the right thing? Or do you slow down because you don't want that $175 or whatever it is ticket from the Paradise Valley Municipal Authority? Well, if you're a sinner like me, you usually slow down because of the consequences. And a society that jettisons any consequences with regards to the holiness of God. Jesus talked about it big time in Luke 13. Remember in Luke 13, a tower falls. 18 people are killed and they come to Christ and they say, what about that tower that fell in Siloam? Were those people worse sinners than all the others? You know what Jesus said? Get your life right with God. This is a Politan paraphrase. Get your life right with God, because the same thing could happen to you. Well, what about those Jews who were worshiping at the temple? And Pilate had those soldiers go in there and slayed them all. And their blood was mixed with the blood of sacrifices. You know, what about? And what was Jesus' response to that? Get your life right with God, or the exact same thing could befall you. The point being what? All men are deserving of capital punishment. One sin. Don't eat of that tree. In the day you do, you die. Capital punishment was the norm. This is the holiness of God. And what's the point? We need to have, as believers in Christ especially, a reverential awe, a respect for the holiness of God and the sinfulness of our own heart. And we ourselves, in approaching that God, need to be so aware. We need to be the most thankful people on the planet that God would reveal this truth to us and would truly save us, would work on our hearts, to work on us to get in a right relationship with God through Christ. And ultimately, in conclusion, he gives us the verdict. At verse 19, what's he say? Now we know, oida, it means to know that you know beyond a shadow of a doubt. We know that whatever the law, this is the moral law of God, think Ten Commandments, if you will, says, it speaks to those who are under the law, and this is the result, that every mouth may be closed. Now, wait a minute. Who are those who are under the law? If you're the Jew, you had it written out in the scriptures. You had the law. We talked about this before. But if you were a Gentile, what's the word of God? He's already told us. You have the moral law written on your heart. So when he says all those who are under the law, he's talking about everybody. Jew and Gentile, everyone. We know that whatever the law says, it speaks to those who are under the law, meaning to everyone. What? That every mouth may be closed. When it comes time to plead, how do you plead, Mr. Defendant? Only thing you can do is say, the defense rests, and sit down. There is no defense. Every mouth is stopped. And all the world may become accountable to God, because by the works of the law, no flesh, no human being will be justified, will get in a right relationship with God in God's sight. For through the law, both the moral law written on the heart of the Gentile, as well as the written law written out for the Jew, if you will, the law, through that comes a knowledge of sin. Man knew he was a sinner beforehand, before Moses, before the law was given, because the moral law is written on the heart of man. Everyone is under, by the way, and we will get to this next time, there are those who want to separate law and grace. There's those who want to make a dichotomy between the moral law of God and the grace of God. If you don't know what I'm talking about, you're probably blessed, and that's a good thing. But for those of you who do know what I'm talking about, Paul is next going to start unpacking this truth for us. He's made his case. Everybody's under sin. Everybody's guilty. It's horrific. And now he's going to start giving us an explanation of the answer. And as we go through this in the months ahead, in chapters 3, 4, 5, really even 6, 7, and 8, as he goes on, you're going to see beautiful, beautiful little aspects of the gospel, of our salvation in Christ, that I think is just going to thrill your soul, and it's going to make us more and more and more appreciative of this salvation gift that we have been given in Christ. As Brian comes to lead us in a final hymn, join me in a word of prayer. Father, we pause now and thank you for the final witness that Paul called, the witness from your word, your testimony, Lord, about what you say about man. Our nature is morally corrupt, our speech, our conduct. It's not that, relatively speaking, a man or a woman compared to another man or woman can't do something that is good or better. It's that none of us have a good that measures up to you. Paul has spent almost 3 chapters of your word driving it home. Father, I pray that we all understand it. I pray that we get it. Father, we are saddened by it. We're saddened by the human condition. And we are fearful. We're fearful for those we love who do not know Christ. We do not want them to go into the next life outside of Christ. And so, Father, it should drive us to a deeper and a greater life of prayer. And for ourselves, Lord, we can take your truth and we can take your holiness and we can take the forgiveness that we have in Christ, and they almost spoil by familiarity on us. Father, forgive us for the times we've taken your grace cheaply. We've taken your forgiveness cheaply. Forgive us for divorcing grace from law. Forgive us for not realizing that coming to Christ is the beginning of a life that should strive to live in holiness before you. We thank you for the gift of salvation in Christ. We ask that by your grace you might enable us to live in a greater holiness. We ask it in Christ's name. Amen.
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5: Turn with me this morning to the book of Habakkuk, and three chapters. I don't know how to begin. Habakkuk struggled with the secret place. Habakkuk went to that secret place in prayer as he poured out his complaint, charges even, before the Lord. And we know that Habakkuk lived toward the end of Judah's 344-year kingdom. Judah was very corrupt, and Habakkuk was greatly distressed at the amount of evil and corruption in Judah. You know, we'd expect that from the Gentile nations that have no law, that have no knowledge. That would be expected, but not for God's people, not for Judah. And that was a great distress, of course, for Habakkuk. And during Habakkuk's days, Judah, again, is very corrupted. Josiah's reforms were quickly undone. And by the reign of Josiah's two sons, they quickly undid their father's righteous reign. And Habakkuk is just greatly distressed at this situation. And he cries out, "Oh Lord, how long shall I cry and you not hear?" You know, I've cried out about this a long time. This is not, you know, some Sunday morning prayer and we're off. He was greatly distressed. "How long shall I continue to do this? Cry out and you shall not hear." We can summarize Habakkuk's complaint to the Lord as, given the fact of all this plundering, violence, and injustice in Judah, why have you, Lord, done nothing? Why have you done nothing, Lord? That's his request. That's his complaint. God's non-action is inexplicable to Habakkuk. That's the situation he's in. And sometimes we are in that situation. The Lord responds to Habakkuk's charges in verse 5. But it's not what Habakkuk is expecting. The Lord's response was so shocking, so beyond what anyone would expect, that most people of Judah will not believe it. Actually, the Lord has been busy doing this. He has been doing plenty, but not what Habakkuk expects him to do. He's been raising up the Chaldeans as his instrument of judgment. That's what he's been doing. Verse 5, the Lord responds, "Look among the nations and watch. Be utterly astounded. For I will work a work in your days which you would not believe. though it were told to you, for indeed I am raising up the Chaldeans. And then he gives three verse description of the Chaldeans. A brutal, oppressing, cruel, powerful kingdom that destroyed kingdom after kingdom, all within 20 years. The Lord says, I'm busy, but you would not believe what I'm doing. I'm raising the Chaldeans up to come and utterly destroy Judah. That's what I'm doing, Habakkuk. So in verses 5 through 11, the Lord responds. He describes, as I said, the fierceness, the power, the brutality of the Babylonians or Chaldeans, same group of people, who in that space of 20 years, they came to power and dominated all the surrounding nations. Coming to verse 12 of chapter 1, we see that even in the face of the Lord's unexpected answer, Habakkuk does not lose all hope. He doesn't lose all hope. Instead, he strengthens his faith by recalling that God is from everlasting and that he is in a covenant relationship with Israel. Addressing God, Habakkuk says, are you not from everlasting, O Lord my God? So now this is Habakkuk responding to responding to God's response to him about the Chaldeans, and Habakkuk is now responding, are you not from everlasting, O Lord my God? Those words are important. See, the calling to mind, Habakkuk's calling to mind that God is from everlasting, that God is from eternity, that God had settled on a purpose when he chose Abraham and his descendants to fulfill his purpose. This was an everlasting purpose for this people. He called Abraham, the Mosaic covenant and the Davidic covenant. And we know, if you understand the Old Testament, this was not a late idea. This is an eternity purpose. This is an everlasting purpose. Micah says, you know, from eternity, a future ruler who's going forth from Judah, from eternity. They understood that. And how can it be that these things are happening when God has planned to have a people from eternity past? So Habakkuk knows there has to be an outcome of this which keeps those promises. There has to be an outcome of this that keeps those covenants. There has to be. Because God has made them from eternity. So he's comforting himself on that thought, on that understanding of who God is. Even though he sees nothing around him that is any evidence of that at that point in Judah's history. So he recalls to mind this eternity of God and his purposes. Are you not from everlasting, O Lord, my God, my Holy One? We shall not die. There's the expression of hope. He says, we shall not die. Judah and her people shall not be totally annihilated. That's what he says. And that is true. It's amazing. His response, he's on board. The last part of verse 12 in chapter 1, Habakkuk then expresses his understanding of the situation. It's like, okay, I get it. And this is what he says. O Lord, you have appointed them, that is the Chaldeans. O Lord, you have appointed the Chaldeans for judgment. O rock, you have marked them for correction. That's what you're doing. Judah shall not die, however, she will be judged and corrected. And Habakkuk accepts this as a good thing. Judah's rampant injustices and violence and strife and contention will be judged. That was Habakkuk's complaint in the first place. How can you allow Judah to go on like this? And the Lord's answer, I'm not going to allow them to go on like that. I'm raising up the Chaldeans who's going to utterly destroy them. And Habakkuk says, well, we shall not die. Some of us will survive. But the just injustices and the judgment are coming. And Habakkuk's hope is also expressed in the covenantal language he uses. O Lord, my God. Yahweh is my personal God. He's initiated that relationship with me. This is all covenantal language. O Lord, my God and my Holy One. Lord, you called me into your covenant. You initiated this with me. You made this binding relationship with me. You are not anybody's God. You are my God. And that is his basis of hope. He has not forgotten the covenant that God made with Abraham, like I said, and Isaac and Jacob and the Mosaic covenant at Mount Sinai. And then we have the Davidic covenant as Israel's hope of the coming king. All of these things he hasn't forgotten, and that sustains him in the midst of this. Thus, the we in his expression, we shall not die, it's more than just Habakkuk alone. We, the true people of God, shall not die. And you heard the struggle in Psalm 10 that Ray read for us. You heard that struggle of the true righteous people in the midst of the wicked in Psalm 10. Yahweh is their God, therefore it is impossible that they could entirely perish. We will not die, Habakkuk says, and that was correct. The Chaldeans will not serve. The Chaldeans will not serve as an instrument of annihilation. Rather, they will serve as a divine tool of justice and correction. Though severe, it will be. It will be severe. And if you've read the history, you know. So, in spite of how astonishing the Lord's answer is, Habakkuk expresses confidence in his God and accepts the answer, the first answer. He accepts that. However, now that he knows God is planning to use the Chaldeans as the instrument of correction, he struggles over a second matter. And he expresses that in verse 13. Now he's struggling differently. The second matter relates to the very character of God himself. Habakkuk thinks God is acting unjustly, not in judging Judah. Habakkuk knows Judah deserves judgment, but Habakkuk thinks God is acting unjustly because in the instrument he has chosen to use to judge Judah, that is the Chaldeans. Verse 13, Habakkuk reminds the Lord of his character and poses his question, his second question. Habakkuk continuing to address God, you are pure, you are of purer eyes than to behold evil.
6: and you cannot look on wickedness, why do you look on those who deal treacherously and hold your tongue when the wicked devours a person more righteous than he? Oh. As wicked as Judah may be, surely the Chaldeans are more wicked than they. That's his complaint. Yes, Habakkuk is resolved. Judah needs to be punished. But not by them. Not by those wicked Babylonians. That's his second difficulty. This is bigger than the first. This is bigger than the first. Listen to him. Lord, you are purer eyes than to behold evil, and you cannot look on wickedness. Why do you look on those who deal treacherously and hold your tongue when the wicked devours a person more righteous than he? And I expect he expressed it with at least that much emotion. And this is not theoretical, hypothetical stuff. And I expect he did express it with great emotion to Yahweh. You know, yeah, a wicked Judah, absolutely, surely, how wicked Judah may be, the Chaldeans are by far more wicked than the Judeans. Well, at verse 14, Habakkuk continues to address God. And verse 14 is referring to God's rule over all the nations. Verse 14. Why do you, that is God, why do you make men like fish of the sea? Like creeping things that have no ruler over them. Habakkuk is saying, the Lord, you rule the nations. There's no free will, superficial answers here. Habakkuk knows that Yahweh rules the nations, plural, and when he has witnessed what the Chaldeans have done to all these surrounding nations, he describes it that they have been made like the fish and the sea of the sill of the sea, like the creeping things that have no ruler over them. The idea of having no ruler over them is there's no one who protects them. There's no one who rules and leads them. They don't have any of that. Rather, they are being devoured like somebody throwing their net into the sea and capturing all those fish. And Habakkuk says, why do you do that with humanity? That's what he's saying. Why do you make men like fish of the sea, like creeping things that have no ruler over them? This statement represents Habakkuk's strongest charge against God's action. You are doing this, Lord. You made these nations like this to be devoured by the Chaldeans. Habakkuk recognizes the sovereignty of God over the nations, and he must conclude that God himself is ultimately behind this massive mistreatment of humanity. I told you this is heavy. But that's Habakkuk's charge. And Habakkuk is not wrong. God isn't up in heaven and say, well, no, Habakkuk, you know, it got out of control and I really couldn't stop him. We'd really be in trouble if God was like that. No. I don't understand, Lord, what you've done. But you've done it. And the very fact that you've done it is a foundation for my hope. Right? That's right. Even if this nation gets destroyed, the very fact that God has done it is the foundation of the believer's hope. And it won't be an action. It won't be an accident. I don't know whether I'm not a prophet of doom. God can do whatever he pleases, and he does. But this is Habakkuk. He understands this. And he questions God, but he doesn't question the fact that God has done it. He recognizes the sovereignty of God over the nations. Why do you, God, make men like fishes of the sea, like creeping things that have no ruler over them? There's no trivial answers here. The Lord has already said he's doing a work of raising up the Chaldeans during those last 20 years and giving them the power to round up nations like fish of the sea and catch them in the net. You know, and a striking feature of the prophet's statements in verse 14 is they show mankind in the opposite condition from which he was first created. When man was first created, listen to this. Then God said, let us make man in our image, according to our likeness. Let them have dominion over the fish of the sea, and over the birds of the air, and over the cattle, and over all the earth, and over every creeping thing that creeps on the earth. Created to have dominion over all these things. Then God blessed them and said to them, be fruitful and multiply, fill the earth and subdue it. Have dominion over the fish of the sea and over the birds of the air and over every living thing that moves on the earth. That's man in his original created state. And now he has become like the fish of the sea. He has become like the creeping things on the earth that have no ruler over them. He has lost all of his dominion. And he's now like a swarm of fish being ready to be drug out of the ocean in a net and exploited. It's the reversal of God's initial creation and purpose. Is what's going on here. Contrary to the created order in which man was to have dominion over the totality of the world, human history has been a display of the very opposite, hasn't it? It has. If you know human history, it's been a display of the opposite down to this very day. The majority of humankind has been under the dominion of those who would exploit and mistreat them. That's true. And I haven't turned into a social justice warrior, okay? But no, that is true. The majority of humankind has been under the dominion of those who would exploit and mistreat them. And that hasn't changed. Not much different today. You know, there's what? How many billion people are on the earth? How many billion people are in communist China? Huh? Under the dominion of rulers that don't respect human life and worship the state more than any individual human being? That's oppression. We get our worldview from the Bible, folks. from the prophetic revelation from God is how we think about the world. Okay. So, and it's God in Habakkuk's day who raised up the Chaldeans. I've said that enough. Now we come to verses 15 through 17. This is difficult. This is real. And in verses 15 through 17, Habakkuk strengthens his charge against God by describing what the Chaldeans have been doing during the last 20 years. This is part of Habakkuk's charge against Yahweh. Look at what these people have been doing. Verse 15, they take up all of them with a hook and they string them along. Verse 15, let me read it for you. Verse 15, they take up all of them with a hook. They catch them in their net and gather them in their dragnet. Therefore, they rejoice and are glad. The hook, you know what that is? You know what they did when they conquered them? They hooked them with a rope and a hook in the sensitive lower lip. And they tied them together and they strung them together and they marched them off to Babylon as slaves. That's the hook. That's what he's talking about. It is brutal. It is inhumane. And they kept them under control that way. That's what he's describing in those words. You can see it in one of the reliefs of the Assyrian captors. There's amazing. We've unearthed that kind of stuff. This is all historically very accurate. Habakkuk here is historically very accurate. Your Old Testament is historically very accurate. And you can see those reliefs of the conquerors dragging the conquered by the lip. And catching men in a net. You can see another Babylonian relief, where the deities, four of the Babylonian deities, Ningirsu, Shamash, Enlil, and Marduk, the four deities are dragging in a net. Their enemies are all trapped and squirming in the net, and the four deities are dragging them away. Okay, that's verse 15. That's what Habakkuk is talking about in verse 15. Imagine Habakkuk's thoughts at this point. Why the Lord will allow this to happen to Judah? You see, Habakkuk, the Chaldeans are coming for Judah. So everything he's describing here, this is what's going to happen to Judah when the Chaldeans arrive. This is what happened to Judah when the Chaldeans arrived. It is. Habakkuk knows that. Verse 16. Therefore they sacrifice to their net and burn incense to their dragnet. Because of them, their share is sumptuous and their food plentiful. They sacrifice and burn incense to their instruments of cruelty, because by those instruments of cruelty, they share in the sumptuous food and plentiful plunder that they receive. That's what he's talking about. Because of them, their share is sumptuous, it's overflowing. That's the spoils. that they gather up from conquering these other kingdoms. They become rich, and they have more slaves than ever before. And their gold and their silver and whatever else. They collect the booty and the wealth from those they've killed and others to whom they've made slaves. Perhaps Habakkuk is trying to provoke God to jealousy by saying, look, how can the Lord use these idol worshipers as his instruments to judge and correct Judah? Lord, you're using these idol worshipers to correct us. Verse 17. Shall they therefore empty their net and continue to slay nations without pity? Will there ever be an end to this, Lord? Shall they continue to do this without pity? Shall they empty their net only to fill it again with the next nation and empty the net and have all the spoil and then fill it again with the next nation? They've been doing that for 20 years and continue to slay nations, plural, without pity. How long are you going to allow and strengthen the Chaldeans? I am raising them up. How long are you going to do this? How long shall these atrocities go on? And it's the Lord who raised up this monster. I'm doing a thing in your day. You will be astonished at what I am doing. That's right, we are. We're astonished today at what God has done throughout the course of human history. We remain astonished as Habakkuk. You know, indeed, the whole thing is astonishing, greatly disturbing. It is a work which many will not believe. But I'll tell you this, I'd much rather believe that God is in control over evil than there's no control over evil at all. Right? That's right. There's no such thing as uncontrolled evil in this universe because of God and who He is. And that's a much better thing to be able to believe than to believe that evil is just simply out of control and there's no control over it. We're getting into some of the theological implications here, which we're going to do later. And I'm not going to do the application that's in your notes here this morning. I wanted to tell you that at the beginning, but let's go a little further. We have a little time left. So, okay, that's verse 17, 15, 16, and 17. Habakkuk is saying this to the Lord, how horrible this is. Okay, that's part of his argument toward the Lord. So Habakkuk had cried and cried for the Lord to act. But now that he sees that the Lord intends what he intends to do, he cannot understand nor accept the extent and horror that the Lord intends to bring upon Judah. So chapter 2, verse 1. We should break at chapter, the chapter division should be at chapter 2, verse 2. But so Habakkuk finishes his second complaint there in verse 17. And this is what he does, chapter 2, verse 1. I will stand my watch and set myself on the watchtower and watch to see what he will say to me and what I will answer when I am corrected. So that's Habakkuk, and I'm smiling because you can see him going up on the defense tower, and he's there, and he's ready. He's there, and he's ready, and he's waiting what God will answer him. Okay? He wants a dispute. He is in a dispute, and he's going to wait until God answers him. Let's look at this a little bit better. So God's behavior of choosing Israel as the object of his special love and destruction of Israel at the hands of the wicked, this is still inexplicable to him. He can't understand this yet. And he's waiting for an answer. You see, Robertson said, quote, God's ways are higher than man's ways. Only by revelation can the genuine perplexities of God's dealing with human beings be comprehended. That's correct. See, Habakkuk is not trying to figure this out on his own. He's waiting for a word from God. I can't figure this thing out, but you owe me an answer. That's his attitude. You owe me an answer. And he's waiting for a word from God to answer him about this situation. So you can picture him up there on his watchtower. Now, he does expect a rebuke. And the translations are different there, and I'm going with the New King James and the New American Standard translation, okay? You know, you guys are so funny. Everybody has their favorite Bible, and when I do this, I can tell what your favorite Bible is. So had I gone with the ESV, these guys would be frowning, all right? These guys would be frowning. But a lot of you, had I gone with the ESV rendering, you'd be smiling. But these guys here would be frowning. So I'm sidetracking us. But we do need a little humor relief when it's been this heavy, actually. So if you read in those translations, as I've just read you verse 1 of chapter 2, Habakkuk is expecting, you know, I'm going to watch here, and I'm going to wait, and I'm going to think about what I will answer when I am corrected. When I am corrected. So he's watching to see what the Lord will say to him and what he will answer when he's corrected. Because he knows he's going to get reproved. And he's thinking about, now, how am I going to respond when I get reproved? That's what he's saying here. He's doing that. He's expecting a dialogue. And, you know, there are parallels between Habakkuk and Job, aren't there? Isn't there? There are parallels. Job wanted his day in court. Job, oh, that I might know where I will find him. And Job wants to go into that court with the Lord and have his day in court. So Habakkuk and Job are similar in this. And what they're doing is not wrong. And we will see that. Though Habakkuk gets corrected a little bit, it's not wrong what they are doing. So when we understand, also when we understand Israel's wisdom literature, that wisdom literature of Israel, we can see that Habakkuk does not consider receiving a rebuke from the Almighty as a negative thing. He you know, he's going on his watchtower. He goes, you know, I've really mouthed off. I've really been mouthing off. I expect I'm going to get a reprimand. But he doesn't view that as a bad thing. Rather, receiving reproof is the means of gaining wisdom. And if we study Proverbs and Ecclesiastes and the book of Job and other extra-biblical wisdom literature, receiving reproof is a good thing. And if only we Americans would think that way. Oh, receiving reproof will change your life for the better. That's how Habakkuk is thinking. And we are, anyways, I don't want to completely sidetrack us from what I'm getting us to focus on, but Habakkuk is expecting to be reproved, and Habakkuk is thinking, well, how am I going to respond to that? So, it's a means of giving wisdom. But before we won't do the applications today, I should have told you that up front. There's plenty of applications, but before we rush on to the applications, know this. There's plenty application in simply observing God's behavior. If you want an application from this message, we need to study this Old Testament and we need to observe God's behavior. And as my fellow elder Vic often prays in his prayer, we thank you, God, that you do not change. That's right. So from near 586 BC to 2026 AD, God has not changed. And so if you want an application from this message, we need to spend time observing God's behavior. And that will lead you to a more accurate knowledge of God. And that will lead you to many other good things. So praise God for His Word, for His prophetic revelation to a prophet like Habakkuk. Let's pray. Father, we mouth off. Lord, we thank you that you listen to us. And we see from the pages of your word how your people have almost in every generation walked through these struggles, Lord. Who walked through this struggle more than the Lord Jesus? Who was subjected to brutality, hatred? And Lord, even your judgment, if we understand, Father, what you did on the cross, even your judgment that we deserve to be in that net. And the Lord Jesus is in that net for us. Thank you, oh God. Help us understand these things, Lord. Pour out your Holy Spirit, that we might see these things. Reveal your glory to us. All of your attributes. Thank you that mercy triumphs over judgment, Lord. Where would we be if you were not a merciful God? But where would we be if you were not a just God? We need all of what you are, Lord. Thank you for being the God that you are. We pray in Jesus' name. Amen.
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2: Every one of us carries a story. Some parts we celebrate, some parts we actually rather forget. But what if the story you've lived isn't simply your past? What if it has been quietly preparing you for your purpose? Well, welcome to Amplify Peace. We're continuing our series on community because while we talk about community all the time, many people feel like they're losing it because we long to belong. We long to be known. We long for relationships where people feel seen, valued, and connected. Over the last two episodes of our podcast with Amplify Peace, we've explored how healthy communities are built. But today we're taking a step back to ask a different question. What kind of person creates healthy communities? We're going to talk about ourselves a little bit and go inside of ourselves where sometimes it can be uncomfortable. Every community is made up of people, and every relationship we build is influenced by the stories we carry, the experiences that have shaped us, and the ways we've learned to see ourselves and others. At Amplify Peace, we often say that peace is more than the absence of conflict. Peace is about creating communities where people can flourish. But flourishing doesn't begin with systems or strategies. It begins with us. Today, I'm excited and delighted to welcome my friend, Dr. Evangeline Wangeshi. Dr. Evangeline is president of Strata Strategic Group, where she and her team coach and consult with executive leaders navigating high-stakes transitions and defining moments. As an executive leadership coach and licensed mental health professional, Dr. Evangeline delivers practical strategies to prevent burnout, compassion fatigue, and role overload, helping leaders thrive and lead without losing themselves. She's also the co-author of Leading While Wounded, a leadership book focused on guiding leaders to lead effectively without losing themselves in the process, and brings both real life insight and deep expertise to every conversation. What I appreciate most about Evangeline, and there's many things, is that she simply doesn't study human behavior. She walks alongside people as they rediscover hope, purpose, and the courage to move on. Today, we're going to hear a little bit more about her remarkable story, what has shaped her, what continues to compel her work, and why she believes every person's story matters. Well, welcome to the conversation, and welcome Dr. Evangeline.
3: Thank you, Lisa. Thank you for having me.
2: I'm so excited for this conversation because you and I have had several conversations over the past few years, many, and every time I walk away, I have something new to think about because you just challenge, and it challenges how we see ourselves, because how we see ourselves kind of determines how we show up in this world and how we show up in conversations and in our communities. So it really does matter. So let's first of all start, we talked about every story matters. Let's start with your story and just share with us a little bit about what has shaped you over the years and how did you get to where you are today?
3: Wow, thanks, Lisa. And wow, to your point, healing ourselves is one of the most important things that one should do. Okay, so I realized, well, I'm from Kenya, too. For our viewers and our listeners.
2: Yeah.
3: I'm from Kenya and my mother was a school teacher. And I will say I was blessed to be born in that family. I watched my mother work. She was as a school teacher, a leader, multitasking, being everywhere, taking care of her six children. Mm. But also she was in an abusive relationship. And I saw what that did to her and her children. That the very friend, individual, father who should have been protecting us, he is the very person who was terrorizing his family, unfortunately. Mm-hmm. And then when I was about 10, my mother passed away.
4: Wow.
3: And so I was stuck. I had a father, yes, but it's like I didn't have one. And things started happening. But glad we are talking about community and communities this week, because the community rounded up. They came together. The community came to support, to make sure we had food, to make sure that we were going to school, to make sure that nothing stopped. That's why communities are so important. And building healthy communities, there's no price for it. It's priceless. So for me, I appreciate my community because I know when that village comes together, we are unstoppable.
4: Mm-hmm.
3: Yeah, we cannot be broken. But of course, I had my own healing to do. And that's when I discovered years later, like 25, 30 years later, that I needed help. And what I mean by help, it was my mental health. I needed to grieve my mother. I needed to be whole. And so it's been a journey of self-discovery. It's been a journey of appreciating others, my community. It's been a journey of anchoring my faith in God, because that's the way to do it. For me to be able to now sit down with and listen. My work is around listening. I do a lot of listening and, you know, supporting people who could be going through maybe loss or other mental health challenges, or they lost a job, or they want to get promotion, but they don't know the how to do it. So I am that bridge. And yes, healing myself so that I can flourish and I can be present in the moment with the people that I continue to support.
4: You know, you said something interesting. You said it took you like 25 years or something to realize you needed some healing.
3: Absolutely.
4: How much does that happen where people don't even realize, you know, because things happen gradually over time, right? And it becomes a normal. And a lot of times how we are raised or how or just our life we see is, well, this is normal. Everybody has this. Until we learn that it's not normal. And then, so it's a lot of it is self-awareness. But how do we gain that self-awareness when we don't even know that maybe something is not right because we've been so used to it and conditioned to it?
3: And that's the challenge. When we normalize even unhealthy behaviors, we normalize unhealthy conversations, we normalize how we feel, maybe this is just who I am. What if there was a different story, a different narrative? What if that wasn't true? What could be true? So it is so important for us to be vulnerable. I think that's what I can say for me. I had to just be vulnerable, talk to somebody else and share my story. Because there were patterns in my life and cycles in life. I was, you know, whether it's a relationship, and I thought, why am I repeating this? Why am I drawing these characters in my life? What is it about me that I'm drawing the same characters, or I'm burning bridges, or I'm not, I know I have the potential, but I'm not able to unleash what the gifts of God in my life. So what is it about me? So the moment we allow ourselves to feel the pain, acknowledge the pain is there, and then what? That's how we encourage, go for support, go reach out to your support system, reach out to a therapist, reach out to a coach, talk to someone, because then you have an outsider looking in. But when you're an insider, I mean, you only know what you know.
4: Wow. You know, that That's hard because if you say, okay, this is not normal, I need help. You're admitting to yourself, right? And then if you do get help, then you have a responsibility to try to get healthy. And that can change some of your patterns that you've been living with. It may change relationships.
3: Yes.
4: Right? Talk to us about that.
3: And it's also a risk.
4: Mm-hmm. Yeah.
3: Because you're taking a risk of finding out or discovering the real you, the authentic self. Mm-hmm. Because some of these experiences in our life, they shape the who we are today.
4: Mm-hmm.
3: I had a choice to live hating on men, saying all men are like this, and being able to label men like I cannot trust men, don't trust any men. Because I had that experience as I witnessed my father just, destroy his own family. But it was after 25 years later that after I moved from Kenya to the US, that I realized, no, there has to be something else.
4: Mm.
3: I can create a new narrative, a new story that is healthier, a fresher story that will build me up. Because if we don't do that, if we don't take the risk, then I could have denied myself the joy of healing, being whole, being able to appreciate, relationships, being able to appreciate life.
4: Mm-hmm.
3: So I would encourage anyone, it's a risk, yes, because the truth will be spoken to you.
4: Mm-hmm.
3: And then we have to address the elephant in the room.
4: Yeah.
3: Yeah. And that takes vulnerability. And that's not a weakness. It's not a weakness. It's a strength. And we need to run with that. It is a strength. When I'm vulnerable, when I can talk about the challenges I'm facing, it's okay. But it is not okay to remain there.
4: Mm. That's so good because we do tend to go back to those places because they're comfortable and they're known by us.
3: Yes.
4: Instead of, like you said, pushing through to get to the other side of wholeness, because that's new territory. We've never been whole, right? We don't know what that feels like, but we know what this feels like. And so we settle in our own stories. Yeah. and stay stuck. Talk a little bit about the role, because we talk about this a lot, but shame and guilt that we carry.
3: Oh yeah,
4: the and shame. Our story. How do we start moving beyond that to wholeness? Because a lot of times the stories we tell ourselves can be very brutal, and I've dealt with this over time. I mean, I've told horrible stories to myself that I would never talk that way to anybody else, any other human being, but I'd talk to myself that way, right? Because I know myself, and it's like you carry those things. Address that a little bit.
3: Yeah. And thank you, Lisa, for saying that, because we self-sabotage.
4: Mm-hmm.
3: Yeah. You know, we overlook, we don't want to go there because going there will hurt me or will revive the old wounds, the unhealed wounds. Right. Mm-hmm. But it also the risk also comes with shame and guilt because we've been labeled. Mm-hmm. We've labeled ourselves, and also the community, or depending on who is in my life, has also labeled me. So now what am I going to do with all this clutter? Because those are too many stories, too many voices. Now, what do I do with this? That's where finding a healthy community comes in. And a healthy community doesn't mean only the people in my neighborhood, you know?
4: Right.
3: A community can be, you know, professionals. That's a community of, you know, people, a community of let's say, mental health professionals that can walk you through your journey of healing, or maybe it's your community of trusted church members or trusted friends. They must be trusted. They must have the best interest at heart.
4: Mm-hmm.
3: Yeah. So yeah. We need to do the inner work to break the cycles and create space for others to grow.
4: That's really hard, because it is hard to find safe communities, even safe people,
3: yes.
4: Right? That can hold your story for you without judgment, and that see through you to who you are becoming. We use that word a lot, like, who are you becoming?
3: Yeah.
4: And as we think about that, each one of us, like, who am I becoming? And who do I want to become? And just even thinking more deeply about our own story, we don't give ourselves time and space to even think about our own stories.
3: Yes.
4: And that we matter.
3: We do matter. And here's the thing, Lisa, that the who I am becoming, if the people in my circle are not willing to walk with me, then I probably need to leave them behind. They don't need to walk with me.
4: Oh, maybe, that's so hard.
3: Yeah, maybe those are not the people for this season.
4: Mm-hmm.
3: Because the who I am becoming is so important to me. Now, it's going to feel selfish. They might even call me, label me, you're very selfish or you don't care. Yeah, that's okay. However, we have a choice. We need to set boundaries. We need to set healthy boundaries. Just because someone is not walking with me through my journey of life, it doesn't mean I cannot talk to them. It doesn't mean I cannot reach out to them. I have, in my life, layers of who do I need when?
4: Mm.
3: Yeah. Who can I welcome or invite in my inner circle? And then I have another layer, and I have another layer of community. And that's okay. Each community, there's a purpose, and that there's a role they play.
4: I really like this. We don't talk about this, right, so much, about the layers of community and people. Nobody's going to be everything. But like bringing in one or two people tight that know you really well,
3: mm-hmm.
4: right, that you feel safe with, that you feel like love you for who you are.
3: Yeah.
4: And want what's best for you.
3: Yes.
4: Then there's these other layers of community. And it's sometimes we have to let people go, to what you said, which is so hard, and we feel guilty about that. Can you just talk about like the people in your life and when it's time maybe to let go, and when it's, how do we invite people in too?
3: Yeah. So that's where we encourage people to identify a therapist, a coach, a mentor, someone who can speak truth to you, into your life. Not because they have an agenda, not because they want really anything, but they just sure. They need to be there as a support system.
4: Mm-hmm.
3: We all need that person who yeah. can truly be there for us. And if we want to truly flourish, we got to secure even a sisterhood, you know, some yeah. sister in my life, mm-hmm. you know, a friend, a girlfriend who truly is not just about, oh, you're so wonderful. And well, I know I am wonderful, but I need more.
4: Mm-hmm.
3: Yeah. I need to be told, okay, you're really wonderful, but here's another area of improvement.
4: Yeah.
3: An opportunity for growth. So it is important that we become open to life and be mm-hmm. ready to face this world, to break the cycles, to create space, and to heal. We must heal. Even with the pain and the patterns, we need to heal.
4: That's such a good lesson, because we don't realize how important that is, the healing and the healing process. It's a process. It's a process to wholeness. Let's go to the beautiful part of wholeness. Okay, we talk about thing. What does wholeness even look like? What does flourishing even look like? Because that's ultimately the goal, right? And that's how God sees us. He wants us to be whole and whole in Him and complete. But if we don't really know what that looks like, how do we know how to get there?
3: Yes, it's going to be hard. So we are called. We have giftings. We want to serve others, whether it's, you know, in the marketplace, in churches, or different spaces, right? If I'm serving from my glass is half full, then I'm not serving. I'll be angry, agitated, complaining. My cup ought to be overflowing. I need to have more than enough grace, more than enough patience, more than enough. My cup ought to be overflowing, so that whatever it is that is overflowing, that's what I'm going to share. And then I'll go home and recoup, because I need more. I need more refilling. And then I go out again and serve. So we need also to have the self-awareness, to increase our self-awareness, to be mindful of, today I don't have the strength, the energy to go to that meeting, to do that other thing, to travel to that place. I need to take a step back and take care of myself. Why? Because I need my cup to overflow. And then tomorrow when I step out, I'll be thriving. And I'll be joyous that, you know, joyful that I can serve people from that space. Sometimes I think that's why we are angry. You know, someone is serving, but yet they're unhappy. But yet they don't know the why. Well, maybe it's a time to ask yourself, how am I showing up in this space? Are you showing up full? Am I showing up empty? Am I running on empty, or what's going on?
4: Wow. Okay. We just have a couple minutes. Give us a few warning signs when we're operating. And I know this is such a vague question, but just a couple of warning signs that we can look for when we're not doing well.
3: Absolutely. Fatigue. If I'm feeling all fatigued, then I need to slow down. Ask yourself, what is going on? What is happening? Yeah. Sleep. If I'm not sleeping enough, right? Or feeling irritable or agitated. Sometimes even a friend or someone who truly cares about you will tell you, you know, lately you've been showing up irritated. What's going on? Yeah. But then are we ready to receive that?
4: That's the key, right?
3: Are we able to receive? Can I receive that? Am I ready to hear that without defending, you know, defending myself? So let's be open to feedback, because that's how we thrive.
4: That's so good.
3: Yeah. Do you think checking our emotions and our nervous system.
4: Yes.
3: If we are not regulated, then that means we are dysregulated.
4: And don't you think that, like, it goes back to that self-awareness, which you mentioned earlier, which is so important, but even being a student of yourself to know what comes out of me when I'm not doing well.
3: Yeah.
4: You know, because I think sometimes it's different for different people. Some people become more agitated, and some people, you know, certain qualities, but start realizing what shows up in me when I'm not doing well? What do I need to pay attention to in myself and be willing to do the hard work to go, okay, I gotta change some things here, right? I gotta readjust some things in my life. But I love that you're asking, you know, those questions that we need to ask ourselves continually, right? Just continually asking, how am I doing? How am I showing up? What do I need to recalibrate, to adjust here, so I can be operating from a place of my cup is overflowing, not from a place of being depleted?
3: Yes.
4: I think that's so important. Okay, this has been such an amazing conversation, and we're going to do part two. And so for our listeners, please stay tuned. But you have written this book coming out. Let our listeners know how they can find it. And, you know, I'm excited for it. So just a little bit about where they can find it.
3: Yeah, so Leading While Wounded, it's a book for leaders. And we'll have the book published in the next week. And it will be on Amazon, Leading While Wounded. It's a great book. It's one of those books, even being the co-author, I'm reading it and overreading it because it has tools, practical tools. So it's not a book that you read, you put it down. It's a book you read and actually there are practical tools for every woman.
4: Thank you. Thank you for writing it. Taking the time to write that. We all need that. Well, as always, thanks for joining us on Amplify Peace, where we listen, learn, and live differently. 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Thank you.
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7: When Abraham Lincoln was elected president in 1860, America stood on the edge of collapse. Over the next 4 years, the Civil War claimed more than 700,000 lives and tested whether our republic could endure. As the war drew to a close, Lincoln looked beyond victory. He looked toward healing. In his second inaugural address, he challenged the nation, "Let us strive on to bind up the nation's wounds, to achieve and cherish a just and lasting peace." Lincoln understood that preserving the greatest experiment in self-government required more than winning a war. It required the character to restore what had been broken. More than 160 years later, America still faces division. The question is not whether we'll disagree. The question is whether we still have the wisdom and the character to heal together.
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12: Welcome. Welcome to another edition of God's Strength Alone. And God's Strength Alone is a ministry of Camelback Christian Church. And it is such a privilege for me to be a part of God's Strength Alone and on behalf of Camelback Christian. And before we get into what we're our topic for today, please let me talk about the people of Camelback and who we are and what we're about. And Camelback Christian Church, we gather on Sunday mornings at 6235 East Camelback in the Arcadia area of Scottsdale is where we meet. And we're what's called a restoration movement church. What do I mean by that? Our attempt is to restore New Testament Christianity. And in other words, we're very simple in the way we approach, the way we do things at Camelback, and the way we govern. We call ourselves a small church with a big heart. And you will find both those statements to be true. I know you will find the first one to be true as far as being a relatively small church in the way church statistics are kept nowadays. And we would hope you would find the second one to be true as far as a church with a big heart. And we are traditional, classic in the way we approach our praise. What do I mean by that? Hymnal, organ, piano. We praise the Lord more through a more traditional approach. We found that is how we can best praise our Lord. Obviously, putting two and two together, we are an older congregation. And so if you are desiring a relationship with the Lord, a church that will love you, will challenge you, will encourage you, will move you forward, will give you resources to move you forward in your relationship with the Lord on your journey with Him, we encourage you to come and be a part and see what God is doing at Camelback Christian Church. You can find out more about what we're about by going to camelbackchristianchurch.org. That's camelbackchristianchurch.org. We have men's groups, we have women's group, we have missions, national, international as well. And once again, you can find out more about who we are by going to camelbackchristianchurch.org. And last night I came back from Pennsylvania. I was back in Pennsylvania for a week visiting family, and we had two family get-togethers. One on my mother's side of the family, and my mom is 95. She'll be 96 in September, and she was one of 10 children. So we had a large family get-together, and I met cousins I hadn't seen in literally 40, 45, 50 years. And there were like 70 of us together on Sunday. And then Monday, we had a family get-together for my father's side of the family. And Dad passed away 12 years ago, but we're very close. I have one brother. My brother and I are very close to the cousins on that side of the family, and we got together and both sides we talked about family and we talked about fathers. And so today we're going to talk about fathers. And recently, a few weeks ago, we had, I hope you celebrated Father's Day, and maybe your father's like my father, and he has passed on, but still his legacy continues in your life, because my dad's legacy surely continues in my life. And sometimes, in some ways, even I was thinking about this past week, even more powerfully than when he was around. So I want to talk for a few minutes about fathers. And I know for some of you, talking about fathers can be a challenge because your father was less than honorable. Yeah, maybe in the way he treated mom, or maybe in the way he treated you or your brother or sister. And let me encourage you that when God tells us to honor our parents, to honor our father and mother, we are called to honor the position, not necessarily the person. And that's very important. That is very, very important. We are called to honor the position, not necessarily the person. We honor someone by holding them to the standard of the position they hold. That's what it means to honor someone. We honor someone by holding them to the standard of the position they hold. And there is no higher standard than to carry the title of father. I will never forget when my father, we were in Arizona when our older daughter was born, and we called back to Pennsylvania. And I told mom and dad that Debbie had given birth to Aaron, and he said, "Congratulations, Dad." And I will never forget that statement. The first time I heard anyone called me Dad, and coming from my father, that changed me. It really did. And that's standard of being a dad. So we honor the position, not necessarily the person. This was driven home a few weeks ago. I don't know if you caught this or not. I don't usually talk about The View on God's Strength Alone, but I'm going to talk about The View for a couple minutes here. The View is a show by ABC, and it's hosted by a group of women. And a couple weeks ago, they had on Vice President J.D. Vance. And they had, they went back and forth, J.D. Vance and the hosts on The View, and they don't necessarily agree on much of anything, if anything. After the interview, the hour-long interview, the host got into a spat, so to speak. And I want to read what Joy Behar said about J.D. Vance. She said this, "It's like with J.D. He was here the other day," Behar said as the panel looked back on the interview. And then she said this, "I respect the office. I believe in reaching across the aisle. I do." And then one of the other hosts, Sonny Hostin, said, "But I want to know, why were you so in love with J.D. Vance?" Behar shot back, "I wasn't in love. I'm not in love with him, and I'm not in love with this administration." And then another one, Anna Navarro, said, He came in strategically prepared to disarm us with niceness. He came in being affable and laughing easily and being very nice. It worked on you," Navarro said to Behar. "Didn't work on me. Didn't work on me either," Hostin shot back. Wow. I got to commend Joy Behar on that. She respected the office, not necessarily the person. And the other people on The View just couldn't connect with that. Couldn't connect with that. Getting back to fathers. some of you have had or had or maybe have a father that it's next to, if not impossible, to honor the person. But we need to honor the position. As we read the beginning of Joshua, we're going to rewind the tape here a couple thousand years. As we read the beginning of Joshua, a new generation is standing on the banks of the Jordan River, wondering if they have the faith to do what their wandering parents did not. We begin to see a new phrase go over in Joshua 1:1 through 9. The Lord told Joshua to go over, to cross over the Jordan River. I want to read to you a few verses out of Joshua 1:1 through 9. After the death of Moses, the servant of the Lord said to Joshua, son of Nun, Moses' aide, Moses, my servant, is dead. Now then, you and all these people get ready to cross the Jordan River into the land I am about to give to them, to the Israelites. I will give you every place where you set your foot, as I promised Moses. Your territory will extend from the desert to Lebanon, from the great river, the Euphrates, all the Hittite country to the Mediterranean Sea in the west. No one will be able to stand against you all the days of your life. As I was with Moses, so I will be with you. I will never leave you nor forsake you. Be strong and courageous, because you will lead these people to inherit the land I swore to their ancestors to give to them. Be strong and very courageous. Be careful to obey all the law my servant Moses gave you. Do not turn from it to the right or to the left, that you may be successful wherever you go. Keep this book of the law always on your lips. Meditate on it day and night, so that you may be careful to do everything written in it. Then you will be prosperous and successful. Have I not commanded you? Be strong and courageous. Do not be afraid. Do not be discouraged, for the Lord your God will be with you wherever you go. So this new generation stood on the banks of the Jordan, wondering if they had the faith to do what their wandering ancestors did not. 2 million people were poised to claim the promises of God. But in order to do that, they had to do one thing. They were on the verge of victory with only the Jordan River standing between them and the land flowing with milk and honey. They weren't proud of their past, but they were also frightened about their future. And as fathers, as dads, and as followers of Christ, we can probably all identify with this situation. We tend to all have regrets. We tend to not have all perfect pasts. And maybe we're afraid of turning out like our ancestors did. Maybe we look back and it's like, I don't want to turn out like my dad. I need to make the slate clean. Perhaps we've just been wandering in the wilderness, experiencing more failure than faithfulness. And moving into the future is no easy task. So the Lord would not allow their ancestors to enter the promised land because they were not faithful. They didn't believe God's promise. So the Lord had to break that family history. And so he did. A generation died in the wilderness. So only the Jordan River stood between them and the land flowing with milk and honey. They weren't proud of their past, and they were also frightened about their future. Can you relate? And the land they were about to enter was not the Garden of Eden. It was filled with cultures that did not honor God, and so there was some work the nation of Israel was going to have to do. And normally, the Jordan River was pretty easy to cross. But during flood season, it was treacherous. In some sections, the distance would swell to over 2 miles. It's important to note that God calls his people to cross the Jordan when it is precisely at its most dangerous and when it seems the most impossible. That's what we're told in Joshua 3:15. He didn't tell them to cross over when it was shallow, when it was dry. He told them to cross over when it was in flood stage, almost 2 miles wide. The Jordan also served as a boundary between the Israelites presently had what they presently had and what God had promised on the other side. As fathers, we consistently face new Jordan rivers, do we not? And that's called leadership. That's what Joshua faced. He needed to cross over. God says to Joshua, you have to cross over. A couple things God says to Joshua. Joshua, Moses is dead. Moses is dead. The leader's dead. And that's no small fact. How do you fill those shoes? How do you fill the shoes of Moses? He's the guy that led them out of Egypt. He's the guy that held the staff that parted the Red Sea and led them across the dry land as God parted it. But he's gone. If you're familiar with the movie The Ten Commandments, Charlton Heston played Moses. He didn't play Joshua. But God says to Joshua, you're the guy. And dads, God saying to you, you're the guy. You're the guy. My question to you this morning, or this afternoon, or this evening, whenever you're listening to this, is there a greater position of influence you will carry in your life than a father, than a dad, than the leadership that position carries? I doubt it. I doubt it. Joshua said, God says to Joshua, you're my guy for this generation. But you got to cross over. That's your Jordan River. So how is Joshua to move forward, and how are we as fathers and as Christians? Once again, crossing our Jordan Rivers relies on God's promises. Yes, it does. Moses, my servant, is dead. Now, therefore, go, arise and go over this Jordan, you and all this people, into the land that I am giving to you, to the people of Israel. Joshua may have felt inadequate and alone, so God tells him to arise, which means to take decisive action by standing. And then Joshua is told what his mission is, to go over this Jordan with all this people. Crossing over Jordan rivers relies on God's promises. If you're not sure what your Jordan River is, what God is calling you to cross over, as far as the leadership is concerned, because the statement is true, everything rises and falls on leadership, especially in the family. That is just so true. If you're not sure where your Jordan River is, what you need to cross over, what you might be hesitating to cross over, ask yourself this question. What am I afraid of? Your fear will tell you. Your fear will tell you what your Jordan River is. And symbolically in Scripture, the Jordan River represents decision. But remember, your greatest crossroads is God's grand opportunity. Joshua faced this greatest crossroads of his life, to go over the Jordan with all the people. So crossing over Jordan rivers relies on God's promises. Go arise, go over this Jordan. I will be with you. God keeps his promises. In verse 3, what did God say to Joshua? Every place the sole of your feet will tread upon, I have given to you, just as I promised Moses. don't miss that the people had to get up and go into the land in order for it to become theirs. It's fascinating that God says, I have given it to you in verse 3, but in verse 2 we read what? I am giving it to them. They have to take the territory and possess their possession. Interestingly, they are told to do this more than 20 times. In other words, we need to move forward. We need to cross our Jordan rivers. So crossing our Jordan rivers relies on God's promises, and crossing our Jordan rivers relies on God's strength and courage. Interestingly, the root word for courage is the word encouragement, which literally means to put heart into. Three times in this passage that I read out of Joshua 1:1-9, God tells Joshua, be strong and courageous. One time he said, be very strong and courageous. Why does God need to tell Joshua that? If fear wasn't an issue. That was an issue with Joshua. God wouldn't have had to tell him that. Joshua would be strong and courageous. Later on in the passage, the people encourage Joshua and tell him the same thing. Joshua, be strong and courageous. We're with you on this. So, crossing over Jordan's rivers as fathers and as leaders, we need to rely on God's strength and courage, and he gives it to us. Obviously, the Lord knew Joshua was fearful. Once again, want to know what your Jordan River is? Ask yourself the question. What's your greatest fear? What are you fearful of today as a father, as a leader? What are you fearful of in implementing in your life, in your family's life? Maybe it's taking the initiative of hey, family, you know what? We're going to church this Sunday. And we're going to go to Camelback Christian Church. Now, please, I'm not saying Camelback Christian Church has a corner on the market. I'm not saying that at all. There are a lot of great churches in the valley. Maybe that's what it is. Maybe it's praying before a meal. Maybe it's sitting down with your children at bedtime and asking them how their day went and praying with them, asking them to pray to God, thanking them for their day and for tomorrow. Maybe that's crossing your Jordan River as far as being a leader. What's your Jordan River today? It's called faith. Faith always moves forward. Faith always requires movement. It means change. It means we've never done this before. I want to read to you verses 10 and 11 of Joshua 1. I stopped at verse 9. Verses 10 and 11 of Joshua 1. So Joshua ordered the officers of the people, go through the camp and tell the people, get your provisions ready. 3 days from now, you will cross the Jordan here to go in and take possession of the land the Lord your God is giving you for your own. Wow. Joshua rose to the occasion. God encouraged him. God challenged him. He had his Jordan River to cross. Joshua said to the people, we're doing this. We're crossing over because God has promised us. He's given me strength and courage, and it's his land, and this is ours to take. May God bless you as you move forward and crossing your Jordan River.
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2: Understood that preserving the greatest experiment in self-government required more than winning a war. It required the character to restore what had been broken. More than 160 years later, America still faces division. The question is not whether we'll disagree. The question is whether we still have the wisdom and the character to heal together.
3: As Americans, we celebrate all the things that make us different. So what is the thing that connects us? The thing that makes us Americans? It's simple. It's our shared belief that we are Americans. We, the people of the United States, in order to form a more perfect union, establish justice, ensure domestic tranquility, provide for the common defense, promote the general welfare, and secure the blessings of liberty to ourselves and our posterity, do ordain and establish this Constitution for the United States of America. That belief that we each can be who we are and live the life we dream, in harmony with one another, in our system, written in the words of the Constitution. Know your Constitution. It's who you are. It's who we are.
4: Unity. It's an American thing. From AmericanThing.org.
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4: 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So we'll talk about noble masculinity from a biblical worldview. Welcome to the broadcast.
6: Hey, Jay, it's good to spend time with you on a topic that, you know, has not only grabbed our hearts, it should be grabbing the church's heart. So I think in many ways becoming a good conversation in just the general culture. So always good to spend time with you, work you do, brother.
4: Thank you so much. Well, and this is such an important subject. I know when I launched The Plumb Line, which was just a few years back, one of the questions that people were asking me is, what are you going to talk about? How are you going to have enough topics for a daily show and discussion about issues from a biblical worldview? And I simply said, I don't think there'll be any shortage of that. And the other thing that they said was, well, Well, I hope you address fatherlessness. And so many people recognized the difficulties that our society faces, many of them having a root that relates to a lack of, whether it's a lack of a father entirely or fathers who are there, you know, present in the home, but they're only physically present. They aren't really engaged. And so that is at the root, I would imagine, of at least a portion of what you want to talk about today.
6: Yeah, I think there's a byproduct of the lack of boys and males engaging into what God has created men to be. And I think it has led to fatherlessness. It's been a number of generations where, you know, boys have been, in many ways, we describe it this way, you know, they're locked in the basement. They're really good at playing Madden, and they play at a failure to launch, lack of identity, increased depression, undereducated, and I can address all of these issues just over the past 10 to 12 years. And so it leads to boys who never mature to the point that they want to embrace or procure what masculinity is. And in many ways, they have allowed, or we have allowed, culture to deplatform masculinity and redefine it. There's a fear mechanism that if you stand up for the fact that God created mankind, or the human act of the Imago Dei, and he did so by making them male and female, which means the and word means they're different, and they have different roles and different intentionalities and different areas to play in the covenant we call marriage. But if you talk too loudly about that, then there's adjectives tossed your way. You're told to grow quiet, sit down, and embrace the deplatformed position of what masculinity is being called today by this culture. And that's been dangerous for a number of generations now.
4: Exactly. Well, I think, you know, as a man myself, I think how difficult it is to live as a man of God, even, you know, with decent examples that I have had around me. And then I think of all those who have not had, you know, maybe they don't have any examples right now, or growing up, they didn't have any examples of, you know, what it means or looks like to live as a man of God. And, you know, it's hard for me to imagine if you didn't have any mentors, any examples of that, how you can do that.
6: Well, you know, boys or males are different. Men like role models. We like to read history books. We follow athletes. We actually are better at the psychological term of mirroring things. Let me give you an example. My past 2 years ago, and so my dad, totally different than me, he would wear guy, sheet metal, built the company. He was marvelous. I miss him. He was great. And I'm more white collar. So we were different in our style. But we were saying in the fact of masculinity, my dad would tell me all the time, he'd say, son, be a leader and not a follower, but for one, follow Jesus, but be a leader. You've been born, you're being raised, you're being nurtured to lead. And there is an element in masculinity that boys and men like to lead. The world's calling that, you know, dominant bravado. I call it moxie. And it's different than the prescribed, I guess, negative term of, you know, male empowerment, right? Moxie is I'll use an example here, Jay. It's a quarterback, if you like sports, quarterback, right? On a football team. There's a lot of quarterbacks that have really strong arms, really strong arms. I mean, they can fire the football. They can rip it. You know, they can throw like a pitch off the mound for baseball. But, you know, football's not baseball. And those quarterbacks can make it to the NFL, but they tend not to be successful because that's bravado, just firing the football all the time. Your better quarterbacks, maybe even a Tom Brady, has finesse and touch and understands how to lead the receiver. Sometimes they put an arc on the ball because he needs to drop in and not be fired. That's moxie. The ability to be strong, to be a leader, to be determined, to embrace that challenge, and to be strong where you need to be strong, but also to add finesse in life. So back to my dad was a strong leader, but he hugged me. He prayed with me. He cried with me. He nurtured me. He put finesse in my life. He put the arch on the ball. He led me with the pass. That's moxie. And that's what masculinity needs to be. And that's what we're missing in today's culture.
4: Yeah. As you were sharing that, my mind was just going to what the Apostle Paul had to say in 1 Corinthians chapter 11. Some translations say something to the effect of follow me as I follow Christ. I'm looking at the ESV. It says be imitators of me as I am of Christ. And that really speaks to what we're trying to accomplish here. We want both a human role model that we can look to, you know, someone else who's seeking to follow Christ that can be a great mentor or model for us, but also the reality that no matter how well that person does, even if it's the Apostle Paul, ultimately we, you know, are following Christ.
6: Yeah, but it, you know, you get in conversations and I'll get in circles, you know, men or, you know, I'll meet some parents and I'll tell you a story about a parent that came to one of our World Changer events here at Colorado Christian University and a daughter in. But if you get in those circles, the conversation that males exchange is great respect, strength, strategy, intellect, but I don't believe integrity, truth tellers, achievement, honesty. We sit back and we love the fact that the star athlete or the lead politician loves his family and loves his kids. And deep inside we go, Lord, that is a great example for me as a male. I want to mirror that. Of course, culture and temptation and all of the elements that weigh in on men today can come in and upend that. And we've seen that, you know, throughout scripture and throughout mankind. But deep within the male is truth and integrity and love, a sincere love, a desire to achieve, to be a procurer of a marriage, a procurer of a family, of children to protect, to provide, and to prescribe for their future. I was in one of our events for World Changer students that are coming to CCU to consider whether they'll enroll in the fall. And World Changer students are high IQ, high GPA. Father from Seattle, Washington, brought his daughter that day. And as I was giving the introductory speech in our McDonald Performance Hall, about 500 in the theater seating facility, I noticed down front that there were eight young men sitting together, jacket ties, taking notes in the front row. And I paused in the middle of my speech, walked over and just addressed them. I am so glad you're in the front row. I'm so pleased that you're taking notes. You guys look sharp. You look like you want to be here. You want to achieve. You want to engage. And so I looked at them and I said the same procure line that I shared with you. The father, about 10 sections back, his daughter was down front to the right, wrote me a letter the next week. And he said, in the letter, he said, President Hogue, my daughter came to me in tears. She was emotional. She's been considering 6 colleges. And when you address the 8 men down front and you challenge them to be men, biblically focused, biblical masculinity, Jesus is in their lives, and to be excellent in their academics, she teared up and she said, Dad, this is where I want to be because I think I might find my husband there. Jay, that letter's framed in my office because that's a young lady saying, show me a leader who's running after Jesus as my husband and the father of my children and the leader for my family. That is where moxie comes in, and that's biblical masculinity.
4: Yeah, I'll take that a step farther here before we go to the break, because I have heard from young ladies. I have 5 boys and 2 girls in my family, and so our oldest daughter is married already, but the second is not yet, and I know she would concur with this, that's what a young lady really wants to find, especially, you know, obviously a Christian young lady, but I think even, you know, young ladies who aren't Christians recognize and understand the type of man that they want to find is just what you're talking about.
6: Most definitely. I mean, it's comforting. It's endorsing to the marriage. And I have to say, if you just benchmark what a marriage needs to be, you know, that you need not the bravado. You don't need the ruling over people or the dominant. What you need is somebody, young man with confidence, knows who he is in Christ, knows who God is making him to be, knows the journey's going to be rough, embraces failure, benchmarks failure and then achieves above that benchmark going forward. I think any young lady would say, that's the kind of man I'm looking for to be married to lead a life together and to raise a family.
4: Yeah, beautiful. Well, Eric Hogue, again, is my guest, president of Colorado Christian University, talking about noble masculinity from a biblical worldview on the Plumb Line. And don't go anywhere. We will be right back with more on this discussion here as we look into what the scriptures have to share about every topic and issue we talk about on the Plumb Line. You can reach out and share your thoughts, comments, questions with me. theplumblineradio@gmail.com is that email. Plumb is P-L-U-M-B. theplumblineradio@gmail.com. 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
7: My husband was pressuring me to get an abortion. 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I texted my Let Them Live counselor and I said, I took the pills, just forget about it. 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
4: 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Please do that now. Thanks for tuning in to The Plumb Line. I'm your host, Jay Rudolph. My guest is Eric Hogue, president of Colorado Christian University, and looking forward to continuing our discussion here. So we talk about masculinity and what he has entitled in an op-ed piece that appeared for Fox News and called it noble masculinity. I like that term. Or, you know, just the discussion that we've had here surrounding really who we want to be as men of God. And for you young ladies or older ladies that are tuning into the broadcast, who you want to find, I guess, or who you want to have for a man of God. And so, you know, some of those tuning in may not be married yet. Others probably, most of my listeners are probably already married, or maybe they're, you know, not going to get married, or they're widows or whatever. But we all have a picture in our minds from the scriptures of what we want a man to be, who we want to be as men, if it's a man tuning in. And so that's what I love about the Word of God. I don't think there's any confusion about what a man of God looks like when we look into His Word, right?
6: Most definitely. Yeah. I got up this morning thinking about our conversation coming up today, and you could look at men of the Old Testament, and it is a cornucopia of obedience and maturation in their walk with God. But there's one thread in all of them. They were committed to, obviously, Yahweh and His call upon their lives. And they wanted to be righteous, and they wanted to honor God, and they wanted to do it in their masculinity. You know, from Jonah to Moses to Joshua, and even, you know, in the New Testament, the Gospels, we see Peter struggle with masculinity. But his passion, was, I want to be righteous in my masculinity. I want to be designed to be obedient and to be equipped, that I could be noble in leading the church, in Peter's case, with the gospel, and doing so in a masculine way.
4: Yeah. And again, as you have referenced before, it doesn't mean bravado. It doesn't mean that we have to have this super macho strength that we can bench press. You know, I don't even know how much would be a lot, because I'm not one who bench presses. So I'll give away my lack of doing that by trying to state a figure. So I won't state it. But in reality, what we want to do is a picture of what the Apostle Paul again describes in 1 Corinthians chapter 16. I always appreciate these verses. Seems like you hear these every time at a men's conference, which I guess it makes sense. It says, be watchful, stand firm in the faith, act like men, be strong. And then verse 14, let all that you do be done in love. So you've got this aspect of strength of character. It doesn't mean, you know, necessarily strength in muscles. Although I think, you know, I guess you could say that, you know, most men are, and that's the way God created us, is that we would be stronger boned individuals and the like than women. But the strength, I think, that's being spoken of here or written of is that strength of character. And then you've got that that tenderness as well. Let all that you do be done in love. So it's a real balance and a beautiful picture given to us in just a couple verses there, huh?
6: I mean, being strong, strong in conviction, strong in commitment, strong in being courageous. Yeah, you can be fearful, but overcoming fear, live beyond it. Strong in failure. I mean, there's so many men and boys that I've met that they're fearful of failing. And I tell them time and time again that that's a benchmark in your life. It's okay to fail. You know where your weaknesses are. But strength in having candor, to sit down and look at somebody in the eye and have a deep conversation, even a conflicted conversation. I have great leadership here at the university. In my cabinet, we meet 4 hours on Wednesday. We disagree. We have tough conversations. We're full candor. But we're in the room. We're looking each other in the eye. We're not on our phones. We're trying to find some kind of podcast hero. We're not looking for Hollywood to tell us what strength is. We're looking at scripture, and then we're obedient to it. And then we grow in the fact that we sit down and actually have tough conversations. That's strength. And sure, you know, if indeed you can bench press 300 pounds, I can't anymore at 62. I think the best I ever did was about 190, maybe a buck 90 or 200 in high school. But if that's your strength, fantastic. But use that strength in a way that's righteous, not dominant, not narcissistic or self-serving.
4: Yeah, I so appreciate that. And I'm just thinking, too, that it takes a lot more strength to be able to fail and admit it and learn from that failure. I think for me, admitting that I failed in one way or another is about the strongest thing that I can do. It's a lot easier to, you know, try to cover it up or not admit it.
6: Yeah, if I hearken back to a couple of stories, and I'll tell you one quickly. When, you know, I was first married, my wife and I, we went through some medical issues with the family. I won't prescribe them in detail here, but that caused us some financial peril to the point that we had to claim bankruptcy. And this is, we were in our 20s. Wasn't significant bankruptcy. I would not go 7 and I would not go 11, because 7 and 11 would alleviate the debt. I went 13, which I simply told the judge, I made promissory notes, but I need some help in paying the bank in time. So I went bankrupt and went 13 and paid it over time. Go fast forward. Over the past 25 years, I've sat over organizations of $50 million, $85 million, and today $135 million. And all of them have been profitable in their operation. Why? Because I knew the pain of failure, Jay. I knew the pain of failure, and I knew that I had to get better at that, even though external circumstances forced it. And so I honed my skills, I got extra education, and then I put myself in scenarios where I had other men hold me accountable. To the point at age 62 today, that story I tell almost every semester in our finance courses, saying that you can grow from your mistakes. God will honor the mistakes in your life, first by his grace, and then secondarily, if you honestly embrace them and repent from them and say, make me better, he will use the weakness and make it a strength for the glory of his name.
4: Yeah. Well, and I want to spend our last couple of segments, the last one for sure, kind of addressing some of the ways that we can grow in our biblical masculinity. And so that's one of them right there is that word accountability that you just mentioned. So I'm not going to dive into that more right now, but we definitely will in the last segment where I want to get some kind of tips and pointers from your experiences and the like. But in this segment, I want to just kind of wrap up this portion by pointing out that we've talked a lot about a biblical perspective on masculinity, and there may be some who have come to this broadcast, Eric, who they recognize their failures, their shortcomings, sins, if you want to call them that, but they have never really taken action. Maybe they've never understood how to overcome that, because we can't. You know, we can try and try and try. Anyone who's tried to beat an addiction or a bad habit or something realizes you can try and try with all your power and all your human might and ability and still fail and come short. And so those types of failures are ones that we need to be strong enough to admit we can't do this on our own. We need someone, and that someone being Jesus Christ. And so as we wrap up this segment, can you just relate to us for the one, or maybe there's a few tuning in, who don't have a relationship with Christ, don't maybe even understand what I mean by that lingo. Tell them a little bit about that, if you would.
6: Well, you know, first of all, there's an enemy that wants to see you wrapped up in your pride. And we've all been there, and it's a tough one for men. But there is a Savior. His name is Jesus. He is both Savior and Lord. He has atoned for all of your failures, all of them. If indeed you feel the tug of the Lord today, that means he has moved upon you. The Holy Spirit is moved within you, so that you would be awakened or renewed or have sight in a dark place or in a dark season to understand that there is grace, atonement already paid, which means that the penalty of your mistakes or your failures or your sin or your vices has already been paid. You just need to get past the pride or past the lie, raise the hand and say, that's me. And that's where freedom begins. And it begins in relationship to Jesus Christ. And as men, we all need brothers. And Jesus is one who have simply said, I will be closer than a brother to you. And that is a great relationship to consider during this broadcast right now. And he's nearby and available to hear your pleas and your prayers and to attend your needs. For he is a good, good God and a wonderful Savior, Jay.
4: Amen, indeed. Well, I want to share, as you were bringing that up, the verses from Colossians chapter 1 came to mind. For he has rescued us from the dominion of darkness and brought us into the kingdom of the Son he loves, in whom we have redemption, the forgiveness of sins. You'll find the couple of verses there in Colossians chapter 1. I think those are good ones for the one tuning in right now to dwell upon, who has not yet committed his or her life to Jesus Christ, has maybe not understood what that means. And thank you, Eric, for helping to explain that and helping us to understand what that means. And I'm going to share my email address as we wrap up here. And again, we're going to have a couple more segments to come, so be sure to come back for the next edition of The Plumb Line. But the email where you can reach out to me, we can get together and discuss what's called the gospel, which means good news, the gospel of Jesus Christ. We'll talk about that more together when you reach out. theplumblineradio@gmail.com. That is theplumblineradio@gmail.com. Remember, plum is P-L-U-M-B, a B at the end of the word plum. theplumblineradio@gmail.com. 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
8: 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Healing wasn't instant, but it was real. For more than 12 years, Love and Truth Network has been equipping local churches across the country to do the same for others. 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
4: On today's edition of The Plumb Line, I'm your host, Jay Rudolph, and my guest is Eric Hoag, president of Colorado Christian University. We're talking about masculinity from a biblical worldview. And I wanted to start off this segment, Eric, with, and we've referenced this a little bit, but with a bit more detail about the world, the culture that we live in today. And you've mentioned how in our culture today is really down, I guess might be the word to describe what their feelings about masculinity. And so talk with us a little bit about why you think that is in our society, why it is that there is such negativity, I guess, about masculinity.
6: You know, that's a loaded question, Jay. That's a good dissertation in about 150 pages, right?
4: Yes.
6: I think to begin with, culture itself, and I use this term, has deplatformed masculinity. Let me give you an example of deplatform. So let's say that at a Christian university like Colorado Christian University, we use a platform, and we do, like Salesforce. And let's say that Salesforce would deplatform CCU because we are unapologetically Christian, and we hold biblical views that they're against. I'm not saying that that's happening. I'm just using it as an analogy. But they could say, hey, you can't use our platform. We're going to deplatform you. That's what the world has done with masculinity. So the presentation of males in Hollywood has been deplatformed. You never see a male leading and being admired or respected in Hollywood. Same on the screens. Men are always deplatformed. Same on podcasts. Same thing in the news. The passion or desire for culture to have leading men and to have them strong, and I'm saying a few words that might trigger some people, but strong, and we described that earlier, or embrace their masculinity, which means not their narcissism, and take the lead, not by being dominant, but by being fulfilling in procuring the lead. We don't see that anymore. And if that's presented, it's deplatformed. It's not allowed to reach the broadcast, and it's not even narrowcasted anymore. So culture has removed biblical masculinity. culture has removed the ability for men to see, boys to see, what masculinity is. And it has impacted us in a number of ways. Males are weaker academically. I can get to the vocations and the trades here in a little bit if need be, but when it comes to the ability to attend university and get an under and get a grad and go out and make a difference, there is a weaker academic or an under education of males going on in the culture today. The culture has re-prescribed male interest. And we all know the vices, right? Weed, marijuana, pot, porn, pornography. I might even say phones play into that. Screen time in gaming, where you're engaging with a digital relationship and not a human relationship. So I just gave you about four or five there, the deplatforming, the removal of masculinity, the redescribing of masculinity. So what that has done, and it has caused a lot of the culture when it comes to females to look for masculinity and to accept a lower standard of masculinity. So Jay, to start there, that's what's happened in a very liberal, postmodern exile culture that we live in right now.
4: Yeah. And so how do we speak into that then? Because the other thing, you use that deplatform word, but there's also the cancel culture words too. And so many times if we try to express our feelings about this or opinions about it, or, you know, what the Word of God says about it in particular, we're not going to be heard. So help us to, how do we get the message out? Or, you know, does it come from having good examples for the world to see, or what?
6: So great question. I think there's a populist cry where other people need to stand up and find areas where they can change the direction of masculinity. Hence the reason that from the president's office here at Colorado Christian University, I have commenced with what I'm calling noble men. And we're creating curriculum. We're taking a week of chapel in both semesters, Tuesday and a Wednesday and a Thursday. And we're focusing in our chapel and in our D groups, our discipleship groups, and in our psychology and our MAC program, Masters of Clinical Psychology, a curriculum that talks about what biblical masculinity, what does it mean for the boy to become the man, to become the male, to become the leader, not bravado, not narcissism, but moxie, and do so in a sincere fashion. And we're marketing this, Jay. I mean, I'm challenging high school boys that if you want to come to a university and an unapologetic Christian university and you want an excellent academic journey, but along the way you want to be challenged as a young boy or a young male or a young man to be the man that God has called you to be, then the extra curricular activities here with our Noble Men program will do just that. We'd love to get you to campus. I think it starts in the church. I think it starts in Christian higher education. And I think it starts politically. We're seeing this with some of our politicians. Sass recently was battling cancer. He is giving interviews and he's talking about the fact of a lost culture and lost boys. And so Senator Sass has picked up on this. Mike Pence has picked up on this. So in all spheres, this needs to be a conversation. If we don't get back to having a mature, academic, sound, intellectual conversation about this, and in the church, we will find masculinity extinct, whereas right now it's just deplatformed.
4: Yeah. And I've seen, too, that there have been some good organizations developed. And I love what you just expressed that you're going to be doing there at CCU. And because I think a lot of people in society are starting to recognize the results of fatherlessness. And we started off the broadcast with this, whether it's a father completely absent or there in the home but not engaged or involved with the children and the family. People are starting to see the results of that, but there just needs to be a lot more attention in the media and, like you say, in political spheres paid to that, huh?
6: Yeah, you're exactly right. There needs to be themes, you know, build out, or maybe even just categories of attention. You know, here at CCU, we're going to talk about males embracing responsibility. At the same time, when you embrace responsibility, then you welcome accountability. We're going to talk about the fact that one day you'll be a father. So what is a father's love? What is a father's discipline? What does a father's hug mean, and how often do you get it? I would say as often as you can. The known fact biblically that you need connected to your Creator because He knows your why me. If you're asking why me, your Creator knows your why me. We need to teach men to fight against lies, temptations, evil. We need to build confidence inside of men that you can find truth, know wisdom, and lead wise lives. You need to embrace hard work. I mean, calluses are good. So embrace hard work, and you can have calluses on your hands and on your heart and in your mind. We need to understand the reset of a grace-filled understanding in your walk with Jesus Christ. And we need males to understand it is not bravado. Refuse the narcissism. Embrace the spiritual maturity and have some moxie. It's okay to walk righteously with a little bit of swagger. Hey, just some of the highlights, the things we're talking about in our curriculum.
4: Yeah, well, that's fantastic. Well, we're going to spend our last segment addressing some of those things in particular that we can do as men, or the ladies tuning in, that you can encourage gently and tenderly your men to consider participating in, or, you know, things like accountability or finding a good mentor or all those different things we'll discuss in the final segment to come. Eric Hoge is my guest, and he is, again, president of Colorado Christian University. I'd love to have you look them up, make connection with them. And if you've got a young person, certainly a university that's worthy of being considered to send that young person to. Or if you have maybe yourself too, you can go back as an adult as well and take online courses and things like that through Colorado Christian University. Stay tuned, and I'd love to have you reach out and connect with those sponsors of the Plumb Line. During this break, you're going to hear from some ministries and Christian-owned businesses that make it possible for you to be hearing the Plumb Line on the radio. Were it not for them, well, you wouldn't be hearing it on the radio. They cover the very significant cost of airtime for a show that airs all around the country, and so I am so thankful to them. 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
4: 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Thanks for joining me for the Plumb Line. I'm your host, Jay Rudolph. Eric Hoge, president of Colorado Christian University, is my guest. We're talking about masculinity from a biblical worldview on this edition of the Plumb Line. And we want to address few more scriptures here. We've drawn in quite a bit already, and one of these comes out of 1 Corinthians. And I've been thinking as we've been, I've brought up a number of scriptures, and you've brought up some as well, Eric, and a lot of those have been in 1 Corinthians. So it seemed to be getting a point here that Paul had a lot to say to the men there about how to live and act like men. That's 1 Corinthians 16 was that act like men verse. But then also I've turned to 1 Corinthians 10 and now 1 Corinthians 13 as well, in conjunction with some verses in Ephesians 4. And both of these have a similar theme that we need to grow up. It says in Ephesians 4:14, for example, so that we may no longer be children, tossed to and fro by the waves and carried about by every wind of doctrine, by human cunning, by craftiness and deceitful schemes. Rather, speaking the truth in love, we are to grow up in every way into him who is the head, into Christ. And of course, we could read on and on from there. I always encourage people to make sure you look at the context of this. But that verse, or those verses, and then also in 1 Corinthians 13, there's a similar message. The point being is, if you're going to be a man of God, you need to do as instructed there and in the Word of God.
6: You know, Jay, great stuff. Context, you brought up the tool belt, right, to be a good exegete. So in context, Paul's talking to the church in Corinth. Corinth was corrupt, probably pretty similar to our culture in many ways today. And in the church, if you read it slowly, everybody, and you detail it, you had the women who were simply saying, we need some leadership around here. Hey, guys, if you're not going to do it, we'll do it. And Paul was trying to address, I think, the leading ladies of the Corinthians church, but at the same time saying, yeah, but we need the men to step up too. And that's when he said to the men, when I was a child, I talked like a child, I thought like a child, I reasoned like a child, and here's the pivot, right? When I became a man, I put away childish things, put them behind me, tossed them aside, threw them out of my life. And today, I think we have a stunted kind of boy to man, man to leading male thing going on in the church. So let me go after the church a little bit. And even in Christ-centered higher education, we don't see the passion or the hunger or the desire for leading men, for men to lead. And there was a reluctance to put away childish things. And I'm getting myself in trouble here, Jay. But, you know, just the vices alone that men in their 20s or 30s or 40s find themselves addicted, committed to, enslaved to, those vices, those are vices of childish things, of immaturity. They really are. I'll give you an example. I mean, just the betting alone on the phones these days when you watch a game. And the addicted nature of a leading man in his family losing, wasting, tossing money out of the budget, his stewardship role for the family, all because he wants to place 50 bets during a baseball game on pitches, whether strikes or not. Childish. I mean, just unprovoked immaturity. And so, you know, masculinity is adrift because I think for males, it's caught up in childhood. It's caught up in gaming. It's suspended that I always want to be and feel and do and act like I'm 18 or 22 or 25. Jay, I'm 65. I'm not 18, 20, 25. My responsibilities are different. I don't have the energy or the stamina or the looks or the desire to act like that ever again, because I want to be at the helm of God, to be a man that is being in a biblical fashion for the family, for my kids, my grandkids, and for my bride. So we just need to educate and challenge our young men to put away childish things. Maybe when you hit puberty and your voice changes, that's when you put them in a box and throw them away, Jay.
4: So in other words, what you're saying is you don't have to wait till 60 or 65 to reach that level of maturity, huh?
6: No, and if you have, you've missed it. But the good news of the gospel, grace is still sufficient, even if you're caught up in it. So.
4: Yeah, amen. Well, that leads very nicely into what I want to spend our last few minutes doing. We've brought up some words like accountability and mentorship and things like that, and those are just really of vital importance. It's good to have courses maybe or retreats that you go to and curriculum like you guys are developing and all those things. Those are good as well, but kind of a one-on-one type relationship is absolutely vital, I think, huh?
6: Yeah. My dad would look at me all the time. He's been Jesus now for 2 years. And he'd say, son, look me in the eye. Do not lie. Just tell me the truth. The truth always leads, Eric. Sunshine is a good disinfectant. And I'd rather know up front the tough stuff so we can get to it right away and address it. You need relationship. And I miss my dad. I have not replaced my father in that role. I still think of everything that he taught me through 84 years of life and 60 years of my life. I've kept voicemail messages that he's sent me on my phone that I'm talking to you on right now, about 18 of them, because I want to hear his voice and the wisdom that he would charge me with. He's not here with me now to keep me accountable. And so I'm accountable to work with my board chair. I just spent 2 days with my board chair, the accountability of my leadership here at CCU. 2 days and about 26 hours talking about everything, full transparency, full accountability, mistakes that I may have, I'm thinking about making and listening to advice. I got a small steer of men that speak into my life. And as far as Tammy and I, my bride, we have four couples that we get together and do the same thing. We're built for community. We're built for relationships. And that's individually, that's in the covenant of marriage, and that is in the workplace or whatever the trade or the vocation may be. To live in isolation at the age of 62 would be the same thing as me being 25 and working at university from the basement every day on a screen. It doesn't work that way. So put yourself in an accountability position. Be fully transparent. Be honest, even with the mistakes. And listen. Listen to the advice that comes your way, because you're going to find great ammo, great wisdom, and gameplay from others who have gone before you, Jay.
4: Yeah. Just a little bit more on that, because I can imagine a number of our listeners did not have the type of father that you had growing up. And so how do they go about if you don't have that, you know, fatherly connection, and maybe as a result of not a good relationship with your father, you've had difficulty engaging with other men as well. And so how do they go about, you know, finding someone who would be good for accountability and mentorship?
6: Yeah, I think you go on a search. Uncle, grandpa, brother, nephew. I mean, they don't have to be older. They just have to be sincere. Pastor, youth pastor, faculty member. I mean, Jay, I'll tell you, we got commencement coming up, and right around commencement, it's funny, I'll have a little faculty lunch and four or five will say, well, I'm doing 8 weddings. Well, I'm doing 10. Because they have been welcomed as mentors into the students' lives. So I get it. It is a hardship not having a biological father. And I can tell you, 2 years without my dad after 60 with him, life changes. But God is good. Jesus is available. God is sovereign. He'll put somebody in your path. And once you engage, that relationship can be just as sweet. Find somebody. Don't go it alone.
4: Well, that's some beautiful encouragement right there. But we've got about 2 minutes left. So what can you leave our listeners with? How would you like to wrap this up? And always those last words are what we remember. So what do you want them to take home with them?
6: Well, I'm encouraged on this topic, lost boys or noble men. I'm seeing in our culture a lot of young men waking up to the gospel, waking up to a revival moment in their lives, tossing aside the isolation, dealing with depression and maybe some psychological issues by going to counselors. It's not weakness, it's strength. I'm seeing a bit of a revival. And I'm thankful for the hand of God, but I'm also thankful for those that are willing to stand up and talk about it and do something about it. And I'll say this, and self-aggrandizing style, and it's not because of Eric Hogue, it's because of Colorado Christian University. We're committed to joining others and doing something about this for the glory of God's name.
4: Yeah, and you would welcome any others that want to come on board here. It's not just a CCU initiative here, and I'm sure you would love to have and see many more churches and Christian universities and all that getting involved, huh?
6: Yeah, open book. I mean, whatever we write, design, it is free to have. And I know I speak to a bunch of other presidents, and they're designing and talking about the same thing. This is kingdom work. It's not piecemeal work. So you better believe it, Jane.
4: Amen. Well, thank you, Eric, for being on. It's been a pleasure visiting with you.
6: Jay, thank you. You're marvelous. Blessings to you and the show. And thank you once again. I'm honored, my friend.
4: Eric Hogue, again, president of Colorado Christian University. You can look them up, and I'm sure you can find out more about this curriculum being developed for noble masculinity as well when you check out Colorado Christian University online. Thank you so much for tuning into the broadcast. Love to have you reach out and connect with me. And you can go to the website, theplumlineradio.com. Remember, plum is P-L-U-M-B, theplumlineradio.com. 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

0: Anyone who is physically blind is well aware of their inability to see. In stark contrast, the Bible teaches that the spiritually blind are unaware of their lack of sight. Today on Truth for Life Weekend, Alistair Begg explores the reasons why and explains what's needed to open spiritually blind eyes. We're studying chapter 9 of John's Gospel.
1: Last time we finished by asking the question, what possible relevance is there to those of us who are dwelling in the 21st century to consider the story of somebody who 2,000 years ago was a blind beggar and was healed by Jesus? And the answer that we gave to that was clear and I hope understood. We said that this was one of the signs of John's gospel, which John tells us have been recorded

0: as evidence that may be the basis of faith in the Lord Jesus, which may in turn produce life, spiritual life. These things have been recorded, he says in verse 31 of chapter 20, as signs, so that men and women might come to understand who Jesus is and what he's done, and in coming to believe in this Jesus, that they might find life in his name. So here in John chapter 9, we have one of those signs. I'll let you go and find the others on your own. And this is a sign pointing to the fact that just as surely as he opened this man's eyes physically, so Jesus opens the spiritual sight of men and women. Well, why would Jesus have to open men and women's eyes spiritually? Answer, because men and women are spiritually blind. And the Bible tells us in an uncompromising way, and quite frankly, often in a very uncomfortable way, and maybe some of us would want to say this morning, in an unpalatable way, that each of us is spiritually blind from birth. John chapter 8, they come and oppose him, and Jesus says, "You cannot hear my word." John chapter 9, he says to them, "You cannot see my work. Neither can you hear what I'm saying, nor can you see what I'm doing." Now, this, of course, is a quite dramatic statement, is it not? Let me pause here for a moment and underscore it. And very purposefully so. Unless from the Bible we are made aware of the true nature of our condition, then it may be possible for us to respond to a superficial presentation of the good news, which addresses only our felt needs, without ever tackling our real predicament. You see, the gospel impacts us by first of all confronting us with the bad news of who and what we are. Until our blind eyes are open to our predicament, until our deaf ears are unstopped to hear this story, then the proclamation of any antidote to the predicament is irrelevant. That's why some, as young people, sit and listen to this story and they say, "Well, somehow or another my parents are into this, but I don't need this." Do you know why you say that? Because you're blind. Let me quote to you an Englishman and a Scotsman. First a Scotsman, a contemporary Scotsman. On the nature of what sin does. See, many of us have a view of sin, which is simply, well, I lost my temper, I stubbed my toe and I said a bad word, I was jealous of Mrs. So-and-so, or whatever it might be. And all of those things are evidence of a predicament that is far more endemic. You see, what the Bible says when it says that all of us have sinned and fallen short of the glory of God, what it is saying is this, that there is no part of the nature of the essential being of a man or a woman that is unaffected by sin. It affects our emotions, it affects our affections, it affects our wills, it affects our understanding of things. There is no little citadel in our experience to which we may go to find refuge, whereby we say, well, I know that I'm not very good here, here, here, and here, but of course, this little area of my life is in perfect condition. It affects our understanding. It affects our intellect, so that we can't think straight, nor make proper deductions, or pursue proper arguments. Oh, you say, wait a minute, you can't possibly be serious. They've just undocked from the space station. We put people up there. We left somebody from Europe up there. Some poor soul is up there with his two cronies for the next 6 months. That is not one of my aspirations, I can assure you. But I'm afraid in an elevator, so what it would be like up there for 6 months. Anyway, that's by the way. But someone says, well, we've done these remarkable things. Yes, of course we have. We're able to reason mathematically, but we think flawed about so many things. Our human thought processes, our presuppositions, our assumptions, our human logic are all messed up. Why? Because they are hostile. hostile to God. You see, this is where the only place you're ever going to get this is by reading your Bible. You're never going to come to this by yourself. You won't be walking along the road one day and come to this. That's why God has given us the Bible. Listen to what it says in Romans chapter 8. The mind of sinful man is death, but the mind controlled by the Spirit is life and peace. The sinful mind is hostile to God. It does not submit to God's law, nor can it do so. That's the predicament. So when the Bible says we are blind, that blindness speaks to the amazing way in which sin has permeated our condition. That's why the idea of appealing to people on the basis of just how badly they've been feeling coming out of a week may appear, on the one hand, to be very sensitive and kindly. And to say what now we're being confronted with in the Bible may seem to be the very reverse of that. Why would anybody ever come to Parkside Church? And listen to this, that the distortion of sin is such that there is an anti-God bias in our lives. We think crookedly. We think in an ungodly way. When Thomas Watson dealt with this on a Sunday afternoon for his congregation in the 17th century in London, this is what he says to them under the heading of man's misery as a result of the fall in Genesis 3. He says, the first misery is that by nature we are under the power of Satan. Before the fall, man was free, now a slave. Before a king on the throne, now in fetters. And to whom is man enslaved? To one that hates him. Enslaved to one who hates you, who is happy to continually feed the distortion of your thinking, to say to you, oh, I can see everything. And you can't. He is completely opposed to the possibility of you ever becoming like the individual in the hymn who says, once I was blind, but believed I knew everything. Proud in my ways, yet a fool in my part. Says Watson, he rules the understanding. He blinds men with ignorance and then rules them. As the Philistines first put out Samson's eyes and then bound him, Satan can do what he will with an ignorant man because he does not see the error of his way. The devil can lead him into any sin. You may lead a blind man anywhere. Does this affect the way in which we make decisions about the raising of our children? See, the real problems for our children is not, oh, well, they're not doing so very well, or they are doing exceptionally well, or they graduated magna cum laude, and they're now holding down a significant position, da-da-da-da-da. Loved ones, let's just be straight up honest. What the Bible says is that our children are spiritually blind and deaf and are absolutely unable to rectify their predicament. The friends and neighbors to whom we go and tell the gospel are not people living in some middle territory between belief and unbelief, between sight and blindness. It is not that you can sit on a Sunday and listen to the story of the gospel and say, well, I know there is a possibility over here and over there, but I live in my own little world over here. No, you don't. This is the judgment, that light has come into the world and men love darkness rather than light because our deeds are evil. And the wonder of it is that we who walk through life blinded and deaf, showing no interest in God, find ourselves to be on the receiving end of a seeking God, a God who for reasons only in and of himself sets out in the person of his son to seek out those who are the wandering sheep, the lost and the lone, and so on. It is a wonderful story. And the implication, of course, as we think about it as a church, is God going to go, if we might put it reverently, to this extent to come down into our time-space capsule to redeem us, so that we can all sit and sing songs to one another and be happy about the fact that we're all okay, no matter what happens to anybody else. I don't think you think that for a moment. I think some of you, some of us, have been lulled into thinking that what the Bible says, it doesn't really mean. That somehow or another, it is going to work out okay. Somehow or another, it's not really as bad as it seems. Somehow or another, they're not really totally blind, you know. They're not really deaf. They'll be okay. No, they won't. No, they won't. He who believes in the Son has life. He who does not believe in the Son does not have life, because the condemnation of God rests upon him. This is no some superficial little story to be played with and plied to the masses in a way that disregards their intellect and doesn't take seriously their sufferings and doesn't enter into their lives. So Jesus walks along the road, heals the man. The disciples say, "Who sinned, this man or his parents?" Jesus said, "That's not the issue." He said, "This happened so that the works of God might be declared, so that I might give a sign to all who see that as surely as this man has been brought to physical sight, so too others will come," like he does at the end of the chapter, to recognize that his real predicament is not whether he can see physically, but whether he can understand the voice of this Jesus. Now, Jesus was absolutely clear concerning these things, and if you read not only 9, but read around it, you will find that that is the case. Let us go, though, to the reaction of the neighbors, otherwise you will be just saying, what a waste of a good chapter that was, with him going on forever and ever and ever. It's like standing up on the tee and fiddling around, shaking the golf club in all directions and never hitting the ball. Let's get to verse 8 quickly. His neighbors said to those who had formerly seen him begging, why would he beg anymore? He's changed. There's no reason to sit down there with that little bag on the same corner underneath that shady tree. No, he's up and about. He's up and about to such a dramatic effect that he's caused confusion and division. Well, who is it? It's him. I don't think it is. I think it's someone who looks like him. No. And eventually the man stands up and says, I'm the man, all right. It's me. The matter of his identity, though, is second only to the question of the activity that produced the dramatic change in him, is it not? I'm the man, he says. Well, okay, they said, if you're the man, let's ask the $64,000 question. How then were your eyes opened? And the man's reply is clear and succinct, isn't it, there in verse 11? The man called Jesus, made some clay, smeared it on my eyes, and then he said, go to Siloam and wash. So off I went and washed, and that's how I got my sight. His response is not marked by theological precision. It's certainly not marked by any kind of analytical, biological explanation, is it? But it doesn't need to be, because the transformation is clear. The proof is in the pudding, if you like, or the proof is in the eating of the pudding, or actually that's not a good analogy, forget that entirely. The fact of the matter is that he is living proof standing in front of them, right? Well, how did this happen? I'm telling you how it happened. Smeared on my eyes, washed it off, I came home seeing. Now remember and keep reminding yourself of this. This sign is pointing to the wonder of what happens when God opens the eyes of the spiritually blind. When God does what Peter says, calls out of darkness into his marvelous light. And it also produces, or should produce, the same question. When a person who has lived his life or lived her life in one direction is suddenly found going in another direction, it's almost inevitable that friends, family, and neighbors would say, what happened to you, right? And then how did it happen? That's supposed to be the question that our friends and neighbors ask. We're supposed to live in such a way, not a posture, but our lives are supposed to be unfolding in such a way that people say, what happened to you and how did it happen? I mean, I know it's a trivial analogy, but you know, if you have a son whose car looks like a tip, which I don't, so this is no personal analogy, but if you have a son whose car looks like you, it's very difficult to get your feet actually on the floor because of old McDonald's wrappers and CD boxes and all manner of things all over the place. And all of a sudden, you go out, you're in the driveway, and you happen just to look inside, the car and it's immaculate. That's a cause for concern. Because standard pattern, trashed. Beautiful. What do you suspect? A girl? A girl? Or if he comes down looking like he came through a hedge, smelling like last week's chicken curry, but comes down later on looking a little better and smelling like his father's cologne. What happened to you? What do you mean, what happened to me? Come on. What's her name? Well, how did you know? I mean, did you ever have a son had to come down and say, I met a girl? No. We know you did. How did that happen? Now, that's what's happening here. And there is a mystery about it. It's as mysterious, even more mysterious, than the process that led to this man's sight. John chapter 3, go back and read it again for yourself. Nicodemus and Jesus having this interchange. And Jesus says, unless a man is born anew or born from above or born of the Spirit, he cannot see the kingdom of heaven. And Nicodemus is intrigued by that. And as the dialogue ensues, Jesus says, perhaps there was a wind picked up at that point and just blew as they were talking with one another. And Jesus seizes on the moment and he says, the wind blows where it likes. You can hear the sound of it, but you've no idea where it comes from or where it goes. Nor can you tell how a man is born by the word of the Spirit. How on earth can something like this happen, says Nicodemus. And Jesus says, it is mysterious. The hymn writer picks it up, doesn't he? I know not how the Spirit moves, convicting men of sin, revealing Jesus through the Word, creating faith in Him. And this man is unable to speak in clinical terms. He's unable to speak in theological terms at this point. The journey has begun. There's going to be more takes place before the end of the chapter, but he is at least able to stand up and say, I once was blind, but now I can see. Do you have a story like that? Do you have a volume one, volume two? You definitely have a volume one. We all have volume one. Volume one for this man was Blind Beggarville. Volume two was Sighted. You see, our ability to describe the details of the gestation period through which we came, living in a watery sack inside our mother's womb, or our inability to describe the exact process whereby we were born does not call in question our existence, does it? Someone says to you, well, then exactly how were the 9 months of gestation for you? I don't know. I don't know anything about them. Well, can you give us a detailed explique of your arrival into the world? No, I can't do that either. Oh, I'm sorry, you're probably dead. That would be ridiculous, wouldn't it? And yet you take the average interview for church membership, and if people don't speak down the right line, say the same things in the right way at the right time, then we've got to wonder whether they actually know what they're talking about. We need some theological precision here, you know. We don't want, I just was blind, but now I can see. Why not? That's the story of the gospel, isn't it? The Lord will take care of all, filling in all the other stuff. But at the start, what can you see? I see men as trees walking. Let me try this again. What do you see now? What's your story? I was blind, now I can see. What's your story? I was with a man yesterday. I was with a lot of men yesterday, as it turns out, but there was one in particular at one moment when I was speaking to him, and he said to me, you know, my life used to be a complete royal mess. And he says, and what a change has come about. And he says, I can't even fully explain how and what has happened to me, except I am no longer the man I once was. You know, I always think about this in relationship to the thief on the cross when he arrives at the portals of heaven. Imagine that interview process. What are you doing here? I don't know. Well, who sent you here? What? No one sent me here. I'm here. Well, have you been justified by faith? Do you have peace with God? I don't know. Would you know anything? Yeah? What do you know? The man on the middle cross said I could come here. That's all he needed to know. And in its essence, that's all any of us need to know. But by our natures, the story is foolishness. We are deaf to its appeal. We are blind to its wonder. Only the God who opened the eyes of this blind man can open our eyes too. Did you ever ask him to open your eyes so that you might see? Or are you so convinced that you can see that you have no interest?
1: 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I'm Bob Lapine. 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When Jesus performed miracles, why weren't the religious leaders the first to recognize the Messiah was in their midst? Join us next weekend when we'll examine the reasons why most doubters doubt, even today. 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
6: When Abraham Lincoln was elected president in 1860, America stood on the edge of collapse. Over the next 4 years, the Civil War claimed more than 700,000 lives and tested whether our republic could endure. As the war drew to a close, Lincoln looked beyond victory. He looked toward healing. In his second inaugural address, he challenged the nation, "Let us strive on to bind up the nation's wounds, to achieve and cherish a just and lasting peace." Lincoln understood that preserving the greatest experiment in self-government required more than winning a war. It required the character to restore what had been broken. More than 160 years later, America still faces division. The question is not whether we'll disagree. The question is whether we still have the wisdom and the character to heal together.
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16: God's going to talk about leaders that he would want over us. Americans disagree on almost everything. America is divided. But a lot of things that people agree on is they think they can run the country better than whoever's in office. A good leader can make hard times bearable. A bad leader can make good times miserable. One wise decision can help millions, and one foolish decision can cause damage for generations. That's why the book of Proverbs spends so much time talking about kings and rulers, judges and people in authority, because when leadership breaks down, everybody suffers. Book of Proverbs is not like any other book in the Bible. It's not built around just one story or one prophet. You think of the prophet Jonah, or one nation, Israel, or a central event. But Proverbs is God's one-size-fits-all wisdom manual for everybody, everyday life. A lot of the Bible tells about what God did. Proverbs tells what wise people should do. We know all scripture is God-breathed. It's useful for teaching, rebuking, correcting, and training in righteousness. And that's why we study it on a regular basis, so we get everything God wants us to have. Because we don't want to copy the behavior and customs of this world. We want to let God transform us into a new person by changing the way we think. Applies to ordinary life, how to speak, our work ethics, how we handle anger, how we choose our friends, how we manage money, how we treat our marriage, how we raise children, how we respond when we're corrected, how we make decisions. And Proverbs is about daily living. It's not just major events. Proverbs says true wisdom happens when we recognize that God is the authority over every aspect of life. Proverbs constantly represents two roads and two outcomes, because we are at a crossroads often in our life saying, okay, now what am I going to do? The godly thing or my thing? Proverbs isn't about information, it's about transformation. Not trying to make us smarter, but attempting to make us holy and pure and godly. King David said in Psalm 24, who may climb the mountain of the Lord? Who may stand in his holy place? And then he answers his questions. Only those whose hands and hearts are pure. And Jesus said the same thing in the Sermon on the Mount. God blesses those whose hearts are pure, for they will see God. And that's why we work at living in peace with everyone. And we work at living a holy life. For those who are not holy won't see the Lord. We had a provocative article title last week. The title of the article was Writing Your Own Obituary Can Help You Live a Better Life. I had to read it. It says if you want to be remembered at your obituary, your funeral, for being faithful, you need to choose faithfulness now. You want to be remembered as wise, you need to pursue wisdom now. You want to be remembered as kind, godly, generous, truthful, dependable, and honorable. Those things won't magically appear graveside. They're built one decision at a time now. And Proverbs doesn't merely teach us how to survive today, but how to build a life that we won't regret tomorrow and forever. Proverbs 14:8, the prudent, the wise, understand where they're going. Fools deceive themselves. Proverbs says in many different ways, if you don't like where you're heading, change direction now. The book of Proverbs is proactive. It's a book about prevention, and it was written to shape a person before foolishness becomes a habit and lifestyle. It was written to teach all who would listen how to avoid pain, how to make good choices. And Solomon repeatedly uses phrases like, my son, my child, listen to your father's instruction, don't forsake your mother's teaching. And it's almost like a father who's grabbing his son before he strolls off a cliff. My child, chapter 1 of Proverbs, if sinners entice you, turn your back on them. Chapter 3, my child, don't lose sight of common sense and discernment. Chapter 5, my son, pay attention to my wisdom. Listen carefully to my wise counsel, because he knew that habits form early. So does our character, our appetites, our thought patterns, and our boundaries. What are our limits and how can we be tested? They all form at a young age. That's why he said in Proverbs 22:6, teach your children right from wrong. When they're grown, they'll still do right. So many people spend the second half of their life trying to recover from what they did the first half of the life. So many seek counsel after their bad choices have cost them dearly or everything. So many want help after they're addicted or had an affair or went through financial collapse. And they might say, how I hated discipline. If I'd only not ignored all the warnings, why didn't I listen? Why have I come to the brink of utter ruin? Chapter 22, verse 3, sensible people foresee trouble. Gullible people go ahead and suffer the consequence. And so many things that seem right early on don't end quite as we had hoped for. There's a way that seems right to a man, but its end is the way to death. Or that prophet, Will Rogers, who said, good judgment comes from experience, and experience comes from bad judgment. We learn sometimes by our bad choices. The Proverbs teaches us how to avoid problems. Jesus gave almost 2,000 teachings and sayings in the Gospels that cover almost every aspect of life and our faith and relationships and especially our walk with God. Scholars estimate that there are somewhere between 4,000 and 7,000 wisdom and instructional sayings in the Bible. And this is because God wants us to enjoy the best life we can have now and end with the best life we can get in eternity. And he offers his help and wisdom. He doesn't force us to take it. Solomon wrote in chapter 8, verse 1, listen as wisdom calls out. Hear as understanding raises her voice on the hilltop along the road. She takes her stand at the crossroads. Crossroads is where we make decisions. Which way are we going? By the gates at the entrance to the town, on the road leading in, she cries aloud, I call to you, to all of you. I raise my voice to all people. And you know, wisdom is found in the person of Jesus Christ. Paul said in 1 Corinthians 1, Christ is the power of God and the wisdom of God. And the church, God's church, exists so that we may know the mystery of God, namely Christ, in whom are hidden all the treasures of wisdom and knowledge. God has united you and me with Christ Jesus for our benefit. God made him to be wisdom itself. Solomon received wisdom. Jesus is wisdom. He is wisdom incarnate. And receiving Christ as Lord and Savior is the number one best choice a person will ever make. Solomon offers wisdom to God, to those of God, to those in authority. I don't think we have any politicians here today. That's too bad. Wish they were here. Because here's what God has to say. Proverbs is God's leadership manual. Some of Solomon's strongest proverbs are directed toward people in authority. He teaches that when leadership is corrupt, damage doesn't stay with that leader. It spreads to homes and cities, churches and schools, and eventually to entire nations. So what does Proverbs say about rulers and alcohol? That's been in the news, by the way. Solomon gave advice to leaders about alcohol. Chapter 31, verse 4. It's not for kings to guzzle wine. Rulers should not crave alcohol, for if they drink, they may forget the law and not give justice to the oppressed. Now, the Bible does not forbid drinking, but good leadership requires a clear mind. And you remember who made this line famous? Vodka martini, shaken, not stirred.
17: Just a drink. A martini, shaken, not stirred.
16: The name is Bond. James Bond. And by the way, I looked up James's drink, vodka martini. That drink is 80 proof, 40% alcohol by volume. And in 25 James Bond films, he drinks right before a dangerous mission, or when he needs courage and composure. He'll take that drink during strategic conversations and going into combat. In fact, during combat, he'll throw one or two back. And the implication is that alcohol makes him stronger, sharper. Reality is just the opposite. Alcohol clouds judgment. It weakens restraint. It slows reaction time. It lowers discernment. I read one British medical journal. I said Bond would qualify as a severe alcoholic. Well, rulers under the influence are dangerous because their decisions affect so many people. You don't want somebody drunk driving your car. Alcohol does control. Chapter 20, verse 1, wine produces mockers. Alcohol leads to brawls. Those led astray by drink can't be wise, in God's opinion, through Solomon. You know, Donald Trump never drinks alcohol and has taught his kids not to because alcoholism led to the death of his brother, Fred Trump Jr. Proverbs gives sober warnings. In chapter 23, verse 29, it asks a series of questions. Who has anguish? Who has sorrow? Who's always fighting? Who's always complaining? Who has unnecessary bruises? Who has bloodshot eyes. It's the one who spends hours in taverns trying out new drinks. Don't gaze at the wine, seeing how red it is, how it sparkles in the cup, how smoothly it goes down. For in the end, it bites like a poisonous snake, stings like a viper. You will see hallucinations. You'll say crazy things. You'll stagger like a sailor tossed at sea, clinging to a swaying mast, and you'll say, "Duh, they hit me, I didn't feel it. I didn't even know when they beat me up. When I wake up, I'm going to ask for another drink." Stupid is as stupid does.
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16: So let me recap. Proverbs here says alcohol, excessive, brings anguish, sorrow, fighting, complaining, bruises, bloodshot eyes, hallucinations, and causes the drinker to say and do crazy things. And it bites like a poisonous snake and stings like a viper. There was a Japanese proverb that says, first a man takes a drink, and then the drink takes the man. A drunkenness will hamper the Holy Spirit. Paul says in Ephesians 5:18, don't destroy yourself by getting drunk. Let the Spirit fill your life. Because alcohol impairs judgment. The Holy Spirit sharpens it. Alcohol lowers restraint. The Holy Spirit brings self-control. Alcohol clouds discernment. The Holy Spirit will bring wisdom and clarity. The Bible says that alcohol produces anger, lust, recklessness, and foolish speech, while the Holy Spirit produces love, joy, peace, patience, kindness, goodness, faithfulness, gentleness, and self-control. And you never have heard, and you will never hear anyone say, I ruined my life because I was too filled with the Holy Spirit. That's impossible. Satan loves anything that weakens a person, but Scripture says, stay alert, be sober-minded. Galatians 5:19, Paul continues, the effects of the corrupt nature are obvious, drunkenness, wild partying, similar things. I told you in the past, I'm telling you again, people who do these kinds of things will not inherit God's kingdom. And the Bible doesn't teach that alcohol is evil. I'll say it again. Jesus drank wine occasionally. That was his first miracle in Cana of Galilee. But repeatedly, the Bible says intoxication will lower spiritual discernment and weaken self-control. So what does the proverb say about rulers and women? Again, that's in the news all the time. Here's direction to the leaders. Chapter 31, verse 3, don't waste your life chasing after women. It's ruined many kings. Can't get clearer than that. The book of Leviticus repeatedly warns men, don't violate your sacred intimacy of marriage, because marriage intimacy is like fire in a home fireplace. It'll bring warmth and unity and happiness. But outside those boundaries, that same fire can burn down the house. Solomon was one of the greatest examples of ignoring his own advice. Like that old saying, do as I say, not as I do. That's right. 1 Kings 11:1, King Solomon, however, loved many foreign women. He had 700 wives of royal birth and 300 porcupines, concubines, same thing. 1,000 women. And his wives led him astray. In Solomon's old age, they turned his heart to worship other gods instead of being completely faithful to the Lord his God. Hebrews 13 says, marriage is to be honored by all, and the marriage bed kept undefiled. God will judge the sexually immoral and adulterers. And what does Proverbs say about rulers listening to wise counsel? Chapter 11, bankruptcy. Verse 14, where there is no wise, intelligent guidance, the people fall. But in the abundance of wise and godly counselors, there's victory. Proverbs teaches that nations will rise and fall depending on whether leaders listen to godly counsel, the God of Abraham, Isaac, and Jacob, or just listen to people who tickle their ears and tell them what they want to hear. And this is advice for anyone in leadership. Chapter 15, verse 22, plans fail for lack of counsel. With many advisors, they succeed. It's almost like getting a second or third opinion on a medical condition. Chapter 12, verse 15, a fool's way is right in his own eyes. Whoever listens to counsel is wise. Chapter 24, victory comes with many counselors. For instance, Rehoboam was Solomon's son. And he ascended to the throne after his father Solomon, but he rejected the counsel of those who had served Solomon. Their old counselors went right over into Rehoboam's reign, and he said, not listening. And he surrounded himself with young guys that told him foolish ideas. The people of Israel wanted the leader to lighten their load, but his administration increased their taxes and regulations. Their financial pressures and pointless bureaucracy. It sounds like a political party. Solomon said in chapter 28, a leader without understanding taxes his people heavily. Those who hate unjust gain will live longer. Well, Rehoboam didn't listen to his dad. He says, my father laid heavy burdens on you. I'm going to make them heavier. And the Bible says that that caused Israel to be divided. And we are close to being a nation divided ourselves. Proverbs says in chapter 29, when the godly are in authority, the people rejoice. When the wicked are in power, they groan. Chapter 28, when the godly succeed, everyone's glad. When the wicked take charge, people go into hiding. Chapter 28 again, the ruler with no understanding will oppress his people. And entire nations rejoice or groan depending on the caliber of their leader and the wisdom of that leader, and if they follow God. And what does Proverbs say about rulers caring for the weak and the poor? That's part of the job. Godly leaders protect those who cannot protect themselves. Chapter 28, verse 15. A wicked ruler is as dangerous to the poor as a roaring lion or an attacking bear. Corrupt officials will steal money meant for the poor. We see that in the news, diverting it into other places. And a lot of politicians make promises to the poor while they're campaigning. And when they get elected, it gets changed. Corrupt leadership becomes wealthy while their citizens lack food and medicine, electricity, and the basic necessities. They will live like kings and queens, but turn a blind eye to the poor around them. We see that in nations around the world. And here's what Proverbs says about rulers and the poor. Chapter 29, the godly care about the rights of the poor. The wicked don't care at all. Chapter 21, those who shut their eyes, their ears to the cries of the poor will be ignored in their own time of need. Chapter 29, if a king defends the rights of the poor, he'll rule for a long time. Chapter 31, speak for those who can't speak for themselves. Ensure justice for those being crushed. Yes, speak for the poor and helpless and see they get justice. Chapter 14, whoever oppresses the poor shows contempt for their maker, and God takes it personal. Whoever is kind to the needy honors God. A ruler's character is revealed by how he treats those who don't have power or influence or the ability to repay. What does Proverbs say about wicked rulers? Too bad there aren't some rulers listening. Chapter 11, verse 10. When the righteous thrive, a city rejoices. When the wicked die, there's joyful shouting when the wicked die. A city is built up by the blessing of the upright. It's torn down by the mouth of the wicked. And Solomon says you need to get wickedness out of government. Chapter 25, verse 5. Keep evil advisors away from the king. His government will be known for its justice. And nations will go in cycles of morality and wickedness. Chapter 29, when the wicked are in authority, sin flourishes. But the godly will live to see their downfall. 2 Samuel 23 says, this is why he who rules over men must be just, ruling in the fear of God. And last week we talked about fear. It isn't terror, it's respect and obedience to God. Proverbs teaches wickedness in leadership doesn't stay confined to the leader. It spreads like a wildfire, and it causes the nation to groan. But how should we act as Christians? America's founding fathers understood what Proverbs taught for centuries, that the choice of leaders will determine the course of this nation, one nation, under God. And according to our founding fathers, America's success will be due based upon the Word of God, the Bible. March 23rd, 1775, Patrick Henry said, "It can't be emphasized too strongly or too often that this great nation was founded not by religionists, but by Christians, not on religions, but on the gospel of Jesus Christ." 1785, Thomas Jefferson said, "Indeed, I tremble for my country when I reflect that God is just and his justice can't sleep forever." I'm giving you these in chronological order. George Washington, in his farewell address, 1796, said, "Of all the dispositions and habits which lead to political prosperity, religion and morality are indispensable supports." October 11, 1798, John Adams says, "Our Constitution was made only for a moral and religious people. It's wholly inadequate to the government of any other." So person that gets into office and says, I'm an atheist, or I don't believe in the God of Israel, would also look at our Constitution and say, we don't need that. October 12th, 1816, John Jay, first Chief Justice of the United States Supreme Court, says, "Providence has given to our people the choice of their rulers, and it is the duty of our Christian nation to select and prefer Christians for their rulers." First Chief Justice of the U.S. Supreme Court. 1832, Noah Webster said, "The moral principles and precepts contained in the scriptures ought to form the basis of all our civil constitutions and laws." Alexis de Tocqueville in 1835 says, "America is great because she's good. If America ever ceases to be good, America will cease to be great." And a guy that is called the great communicator, Ronald Reagan, quoted Proverbs throughout his presidency, and he said this:
18: "Without God, democracy will not and cannot long endure. If we ever forget that we're one nation under God, then we will be a nation gone under."
16: We're getting there. Psalm 33, David says, "Blessed is the nation whose God is the Lord, the people he chose for his inheritance." And we were founded as that nation.
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8: Well, what do you think? What letter of the alphabet do you have for your marriage? Today on Focus on the Family with Jim Daly, we're going to be exploring some simple ways that you can really revolutionize your relationship with your spouse. I'm John Fuller, and we're so glad you've joined us.
13: It's good nobody said F. I think we'd all go, what? But it could be friendship. That's a good one.
8: Go.
13: Not a letter grade like failure, right? But, you know, the longer I've been married, the more I realize that it's not the big things that destroy marriage. Those things do, whether it's addiction, infidelity, you know, those big things that can happen. But over time, all the little things can add up to drifting apart and no longer being in love with each other. Mm-hmm. So today we want to cover those A to Z ideas, and it gives us a simple framework with our guests to kind of better understand what to think about when you're in that moment with your spouse and what you need to do to preserve and grow and deepen your love in your marriage.
8: Mm-hmm. And Jason and Tori Benham are back with us today, and they've developed a list of 30 different, simple, effective ideas that couples can use to strengthen their relationship. And these are things you can start doing today. So the Benhams were here last year, and we covered just a few items from those 30. And Jason and Tori are relationship coaches and speakers and authors, and they've got a podcast. It's great. You should listen. It's called Beauty and Battle. And the list they've developed is, well, more or less based on their book, A to Z Marriage. It's got more than 26. It's got 30 ways, 30 days.
13: There's four more letters.
8: Indeed, to relational transformation. You can learn more about the Benhams in this great little book at our website.
13: Jason and Tori, welcome back. It's good to finish the alphabet with you.
9: Thank you. It's so good to be here.
13: Reminds me of third grade. A, yeah. B, C. Yeah. Do you guys still have to sing the alphabet to get to the letter you need?
10: No, but you know, here's the crazy thing.
13: Did you ever do that?
9: Yes.
13: A, B, C, D,
9: oh,
13: E, F, G. Okay. Yeah, yeah, G. Yeah.
10: Okay, I had the idea order for this book, and I said, okay, so let's do 30 principles, which would be a principle a day for a month, 30 principles to marriage transformation. I was like, and I'll follow the alphabet. Now, I got an 820 on my SAT, and I decided to count how many letters are in the alphabet, and I realized there was only 26, so we just added a few at the end.
9: You plus it.
13: I think that's awesome. Yeah. I love that. But you go with AA and BB.
10: Yeah, you can.
13: Know, that's what you do.
10: That's exactly what I do.
13: Yeah. Well, it is fun. It, you know, the one I wanted to start with today, and again, if people missed it, they can go to the archives, get the app for the phone, and you can listen to it that way or go to the website, but let's start with Z.
10: Just to go right
13: to the most difficult of all letters. Yeah. What'd you come up with Z?
10: Well, you know, I remember looking at that and I thought, well, where am I going to get Z? And I looked up the word, because I was looking for something that involved humor. And I looked up the word zanyism.
13: Hmm. Okay.
10: So like zany.
13: Uh-huh.
10: And it's all about humor. And I started talking to Tori and I was like, you know, one of the things that has helped us a lot in marriage

0: specifically when it comes to conflict, is having a little bit of a sense of humor.
1: So true.
0: And
2: Let me test that. Yeah. Tori, is that true?
1: It is absolutely true.
2: Did you appreciate those funny jokes right at the heat of battle with your hubby? Timing's everything.
1: Timing is everything. Yeah. But we have learned that you don't have to take yourself so serious. And the biggest problem that we ran into at the beginning of our relationship was taking things too seriously, especially for me. I was, I just took things really seriously. And then as we began to laugh about things, and then we kind of, you know, have our own little sense of humor over, we have like lines from movies that we now break the ice with. When things get a little bit heated, we have our little lines that we're like, you know what, it's really not that big of a deal. And we can just make fun of each other.
2: That's good. Yeah. You have a little movie line example for us?
0: I used one this morning.
2: Okay, that's perfect.
0: From Home Alone 2, when he's in his he's in bed, and the guy is there scooping him ice cream. And then he says, the guy says, would you like another scoop? And he's like, hey, I'm not driving. And then he puts it in there.
1: Yeah, yeah.
0: And, you know, we weren't in a fight or anything, but I'm like, I'm not driving. You know, so
2: let's get another scoop.
0: But it is funny, though, little things like that. And we always encourage couples, hey, find a show that you can watch together that makes you laugh. Like, find a comedian that makes you laugh together, some movies.
2: That's good.
0: And pick a few of those lines.
1: Yeah.
0: And then at any moment when things get a little heated, maybe pull out a line or two and then just be, you know, have a good laugh with each other. It helps a lot.
1: Yeah. Yeah. It's kind of just a reminder. It's okay for us to laugh. One of the ones that I think about all the time is the one from Night at the Museum. Have you guys watched Night at the Museum? And there's the guy Brundon, and there's a scene with him, and it's just the funniest scene. And at one point he looks at who's the actor?
0: Ben Stiller,
1: and he says, and you know what, be nice to people. And we say that to each other all the time. Like, things are like, yeah, nice, we're not being that real nice, and things are getting like a little heated, we're like, you know what? Be nice to people.
2: We love that movie because is the name, the actor, the character name is Daly.
1: That's right.
2: Larry Daly.
1: Yeah, that's right.
2: We like the Darth Vader scene.
1: Yeah.
2: Where he's going, what are you, asthmatic?
1: Yeah. So,
2: I lost it at that point. Okay, we got Z. Now, M, moving toward your mate. This may be, when you look at this wonderful little quick read, really, A to Z, Marriage 30 Days to Relational Transformation. I mean, this thing, it's like a pocket reference.
0: We made it a
2: thing.
0: Gift book on purpose.
1: Throw it in your purse.
2: You look at moving toward your mate. Okay, when you're having a disagreement, I know folks are going to, you know, send us a note saying, I never argue with that is awesome. Yeah. Way to go.
0: Good for you.
2: Most of us will have some disagreements. Mm-hmm. And the most difficult time to move toward your mate is at the moment of disagreement. That's like crazy.
0: Oh, yeah.
2: So how do you do that emotionally when you're kind of at odds with each other?
0: Here's the crazy thing. Dr. John Gottman, foremost researcher on all things marriage, he said that out of 50 years of studying marriages, he said the ones that are the most healthy are the ones where when conflict happens, people move toward their mate. And not just conflict. If I reach out to Tori and I'm like going to go grab her hand, she responds positively to that and, you know, grabs my hand. If I put my arm around her, she kind of snuggles up into my arm. So when I'm moving toward her, she moves toward me. The difficult part is when you're at odds with each other. And that's why even science has come out now, research has come out now that shows that like 20 seconds of physical touch, like just a hug, can reset things emotionally for you. So when things get a little heated, sometimes Tori and I will reach out, we'll kind of grab hands, hold hands a little bit, or we might force a hug in that moment. And you're moving toward your mate, it really does reset things.
2: Yeah, I love the forced hug.
1: Yes.
2: I'm just laughing
1: forced
2: at that.
1: Forced hug, yeah. Years ago, I was certified as an emotional intelligence coach, and I learned so much during that season of just self-awareness. The first quadrant of emotional intelligence is self-awareness.
2: Yeah.
1: And one of the things that I learned about myself is that I move away from Jason in conflict. And that was very eye-opening to me because I wasn't aware of it.
2: Really?
1: I wasn't able to.
2: I would think that's normal for all of us. That's the normal reaction. Like, okay, I'm going to a different room.
1: Yes.
2: I'm laying on the opposite side of the bed facing
0: really
2: away.
0: She really moved
2: from
0: away
2: you.
0: From me.
1: Yeah.
2: Okay.
0: Like,
2: all right.
0: It was like, so get away.
1: But for me, I wasn't even self-aware. I wasn't aware enough to know that it was happening, that every time there was a conflict, my my initial reaction was to move away, to get quiet, to distance myself. And as I began to learn, oh my goodness, this is not working for our relationship, I began to learn how to move into that next quadrant of emotional intelligence, which is self-management. So now that I know that I'm doing this, what can I do about it? And so I began to practice, okay, doing the very opposite of the thing that I want to do in that moment, which is to pull away, to distance myself, to get quiet, kind of cold shoulder him, and to actually take a step in the other direction and to move towards him, do something that's uncomfortable, right? And this is a part of marriage that's so important, that we grow in flexibility, right? Like, it is not, like for me, that I was very inflexible in that area. Mm. And so I had to do what we do when we're inflexible physically, and I had to lean in and stretch and do something uncomfortable to grow in flexibility. And so that really was a practice that I began to do years ago, and it was really helpful for our relationship.
0: It's not to say, though, that in the moment of battle, you can't pull away just for 20 minutes right. or whatever, because, you know,
2: it might be helpful.
0: Flooding is a
1: yes.
0: thing.
1: Yeah, right.
0: Flooding is a thing, and the 20-minute rule is, it takes sometimes 20 minutes of, you know, I'm going to go in
2: chill
0: my,
2: time.
0: Yeah, yeah, chill, and then come back together. The idea is, don't stay away.
1: Right.
0: Yeah. Come back together and move toward each other even when you don't want to.
3: I appreciate that clarification, because I don't think I'm alone in this. There mm-hmm. was a moment where we were having some words, and I wanted to fix the problem, and so I moved in to hug her, and she said, not now.
1: Yeah.
0: Yeah, yeah.
3: And that was good emotional intelligence of yes. her own well-being,
1: yes.
3: and it set a boundary, and yes. I was kind of wounded. I'm like, can't mm-hmm. we just hug and get over this?
1: Right. Yes.
3: So there has to be space, and I like yes. the 20-minute rule.
0: Yeah.
1: Yes.
3: That's good, because sometimes we guys want to have a simple fix.
2: Let me ask you, in terms of love language, you know, we've had Gary Chapman here. We're all well
0: awesome.
2: Prepared in the mm-hmm. love language. Physical touch is one. And mm-hmm. that's kind of maybe not your language, mm-hmm. Tori, but you were expressing it if you moved in.
1: Yeah, exactly.
2: Rather than pulling back.
1: Yes.
2: The one that you do possess that we know about is really the idea of quality time.
1: Yes. Mm-hmm. Yeah.
2: So how did that work when you're going well and doing well as a yeah. couple? It's probably easy, but when it's a little harder,
1: yes.
2: how do you get quality time
1: yeah.
2: with Jason?
1: Well, when Jason and I, when we first got married, that was my primary love language, and Jason's was not. And so we talked about it, and Jason became aware of that love language, and I became aware of his. And you can tell him the story of how yeah. the Lord really changed your love language through you pursuing me through mine.
0: Yeah, and you know, it's crazy, because Dr. Gary Chapman, he's a hero of ours.
2: Oh, yeah.
0: We love him. You know, my primary love language when we first got married, physical touch, words of affirmation, mm-hmm. which is most of the guys yeah. out there. Bottom of my list was quality time and gifts. But I tell couples all the time that, and Gary Thomas, I think, is the one that coined this. God is not just your father. He's your father-in-law. Mm. And can you imagine how much your father-in-law mm-hmm. is going to help you when he sees you loving his son or daughter mm-hmm. in a way that might not be your natural way? So I knew hers was quality time. So for 20 plus years, I was spending quality time with her, even in those times where I didn't want to. Mm-hmm. Well, do you know, I took that test again, because Dr. Chapman came up with it online a year ago. And, you know, we've been married for 25 years a few weeks ago. So I'm 24 years in to marriage, and I took that test again. You want to know what my number one love language was? Quality time.
2: Wow.
0: That my father-in-law, mm-hmm. God, transformed my heart. Yeah. And he can do that to anybody. There are probably some people listening right now that think, you know, I can't do that for my husband or my wife or whatever. Do it. Mm-hmm. And when, you know, the essential element of love is sacrifice. And when you sacrifice, God, your father, who is also your father-in-law, will bring the transformation that's needed in your heart mm-hmm. and your mind and your life, and he'll transform your relationship.
2: So how did you move toward physical touch?
1: Okay, this is really interesting.
0: Yeah, explain that.
1: I feel like it's so important that you value each love language, right? That you have to be able to see each of them and see value in each of them. And I remember a time where I began to learn the value of physical touch. I was listening to a podcast on neuroscience, and they're talking about how it regulates the body, how it's so important to have physical touch. Mm-hmm. And that when you're holding your spouse's hand, that your body is actually being regulated. And sometimes when you're highly anxious and you just hold somebody's hand, or you give them a 20 second second hug. It actually regulates your nervous system. And so I actually began to value that love language, the love language of physical touch, which I didn't really value before. I thought it was stupid. I felt like it was always leading in one direction that I didn't want to go all the time, right? Like there was just, I didn't really value it. But as I began to value it and to reach for Jason and to think, you know, this is really good for me. Oh, wow, I actually do feel my body regulating. And I actually now have become a physical touch girl as well, because yeah. I just kind of leaned into something that I didn't think that I liked and
2: that is good
1: began
2: and
1: to
2: healthy,
1: value
2: yeah.
1: it.
2: Hey, let me ask you, D for dominion.
0: Well, dominion was our very first blessing that God gave to Adam and Eve in the garden. So dominion is taking authority for the place where God has put you. And you need to have authority in your marriage. Mm-hmm. You know, as husbands, our relationships with God is tied to our relationship with our wife. We see that in the New Testament where God's like, I'm not even listening to your prayers because of the way that you're treating the wife of your youth. Mm-hmm. So God is like, you need to have dominion in every area of your life. Mm-hmm. And the primary one is right there with God's daughter. The primary is right there with God's son.
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3: And continuing this thought, Jason, you had a story about playing baseball that related to this that I thought was kind of interesting.
2: Who would have thunk that? The baseball player.
0: Right? I remember being 8 years old, and I looked on the schedule, and we had to play, and we just went by colors back then. We didn't have, like, cool names, you know? I'm playing baseball in Little League, and we had to play the red team. And on the red team was a guy named Brent Murphy. And Brent Murphy was the most feared pitcher in all of the world.
2: He had a 75-mile-an-hour
0: softball. No, he threw 1,000 miles an hour. And the ball was on fire when he threw it.
2: Smoking.
0: And nobody wanted to hit against him, and I was so scared. And when we got to the field, I saw him out there warming up, and my heart was just pounding. And I was, like, the third hole hitter. I was a good hitter. And the first guy gets up, he strikes out. Next guy is up, and I'm on deck, and my heart is pounding. And I'm just like, this is not going to work. So I faked a sickness. Mm. I walked over to my coach at third base, and I was like, I think my stomach is hurting. I think I'm sick. And he goes, oh, by all means, go sit down. And then I go, and so I don't get to hit. And I go, and I sit down on the bench, and I look over at my dad, and my dad knows exactly what I did. I wimped out. Mm. I didn't take dominion in that moment. And I became a spectator in a game I was made to play. You know what? I think there are a lot of spouses that are spectators in a game that they should be playing. You got to get out there on the field. And you know what? Fear is going to present itself. But courage isn't a thing if fear doesn't first show up. Hmm. You can't be courageous if fear doesn't show up. So you got to face your fear, whatever that is. If you got to go deep into your history and talk about some things you hadn't talked with your spouse about, if you've got to move forward toward your spouse when you don't want to, face those fears. And then ultimately, you'll not find yourself spectating, but you'll actually be in the game playing, and you can play to win.
2: Hmm. Yeah. I give you kudos for saying that. Yeah. I'm sitting here going, okay, that's gutsy for a guy to say I wimped out. Because if we were a little younger, I'd be all over you. Like, what are you talking about? But it's true. It's a good analysis or a good analogy for how we do that emotionally as well.
0: Said from the guy who can't even throw a fastball anymore.
2: Yeah, thanks.
0: He has rotator cuff surgery twice.
2: Yeah, I'm coming back.
3: He's coming to Southpaw. You didn't know that. He's been practicing lefty.
2: Tori, you have to represent all women here at the table. because you are the woman at the table.
1: Okay.
0: Yeah, you are.
2: But when it comes to affection, now we're going to move a little bit in the other direction or in a further direction of physical touch. But when we're talking about affection, you also mentioned that instead of waiting for the right mood, we've got to be available, both husband and wife. The shoe's sometimes on the other foot with this, so I don't want to make that a gender stereotype, but most often it's the man who is thinking affection a little more deeply.
1: Right.
2: But speak to that issue of being available both ways, husband and wife being able to send the signal of affection is desired.
1: Yes.
2: How do we get into a healthier place? I'm telling you, and people watching and listening know this. This is like the number one issue in marriage, negotiating physical intimacy.
1: Wow.
2: It's just, it becomes a problem for some reason. I think the enemy of our soul works incredible mischief in this area.
1: Yeah, I totally can attest to that. I think it's a mindset. I think that our mindset has to be right. And I think that sometimes, I think for women, I know for myself that I kind of grew up thinking that affection and intimacy and, to be blunt, sex was for the man. And I did not, I didn't see it as something that was a blessing to me. And so that had to change. That mindset had to change, that God created intimacy. He created affection for me and for Jason. And as I began to see the blessing of it and to receive the gift that it was for me, I was able to give it in a better, in a more healthy way. But I think it was definitely a mindset. And I also think that as women, we go through seasons of childbearing and where we are, you know, touched out. I call it touched out, where kids are touching and clawing. And you know, I have a picture of one of our kids, their hand is under the bathroom door. I said, I can't escape, right? Like, you can't escape. And so I think there are seasons of that where you start to devalue the intimacy and the things that overwhelm you. And I think that for me, I had to get to a place where it's like, okay, my mindset is getting a little bit off here. I'm not seeing it as a blessing. I'm not seeing it as a good thing. And then to be able to, I think that we also, women need time to do that, to get into the right mindset, you know, that it can't just be expected that we can just drop everything. Like, I think a man's brain is a little bit more compartmentalized,
2: and
1: things are kind of in boxes, and he can go from this to this in 0.5 seconds. Whereas a woman, everything's a little bit more connected. It takes us a little bit more time to get there. So men, if they can be patient with us, for us to make that transfer and for us to get into the mindset that
0: And you know, I've heard Tori counsel a lot of women during this time where she's like, okay, you got to change your mindset and then you need some time to yourself. And with that time, what you need to be focusing on is appreciation for your husband.
1: Yeah.
0: That's actually so true. Start appreciating him. Mm-hmm. Like, notice the things that he does.
2: Because that's the doorway for a woman. It's not like men. I mean, like men, it's purely the physical thing. And I don't mean to make it simplistic and you send me a note and, you know, all that. But realistically, generally, that's it. Women need a different type of framework to say, okay, this helps me to get there.
1: Yes.
2: And that's, you know, connection
1: and
2: emotional attachment.
1: Yes.
2: And you're blowing our mind. Like, what? What? Yeah. How does that connect with that?
0: And a guy.
2: But it does.
0: And we need to understand that for a woman and a husband, it's not wrong for her to talk about rewarding her husband if he can help her get to that place.
2: Yeah.
0: For her to say, hey, listen, if you can actually like vacuum the floor and then get all the kids ready for bed, give me some time and then later tonight. Like, that's not manipulation. That's motivation.
2: Yeah.
0: You're going to find him very motivated to, to do those things. And that is a very good and healthy. I mean, God is a rewarder of us. It talks all throughout Scripture how he rewards.
2: Well, and the other thing, like you guys say, be out there and use it humorously. I mean,
1: right.
2: You know, identify it. Have fun with it.
1: Yeah,
2: you know,
1: exactly.
2: Hey, I'm going to be vacuuming tonight. So, and you could say, well, it's going to take dishes and laundry on top of it, or whatever it might be.
1: Yeah.
2: Let's move into K, kill the crazy with a K, crazy with a K.
0: That's right.
2: Speak to kill the crazy. What is the crazy and how do we kill it?
0: What I'm talking about is if you know that you do something that annoys your spouse, stop it.
2: Oh, man.
1: Yeah.
0: Like, what
2: dagger through the heart right there.
0: Why do we need to go any further on this? Yeah. It's not like, oh, this is just who I am. If you know that it's something that's really bothersome to your spouse, then quit.
2: Give me an example.
0: Bad breath.
2: Well, how do you quit that?
0: Well, you chew gum. Yeah.
2: Okay.
0: You know,
2: okay.
0: Like if you're
2: you have
0: in
2: one
0: close
2: that's a little more manageable.
0: Yeah. But whatever it is, using the restroom and the seat always, you know, stays up.
2: Okay,
0: yeah.
2: I'm doing really well at that one.
0: Okay, good it's job. Like, okay, you're done,
2: I get
0: you're a
2: gold
0: guy.
2: Star for that.
0: I tell
2: yes.
0: you what, do her a favor and put the seat down.
2: Yes.
1: Yeah.
0: You know,
2: never
0: or
2: thought it would get to that, right?
0: Well, or if
2: we
0: you're
2: are.
0: Still in junior high and you don't raise the seat up before you use the restroom,
1: yeah.
0: wipe it off. Like, it's little things.
1: Yeah.
2: But Tori, that communicates, I see you, I care about you. I
1: it
2: mean,
1: does.
2: It sounds silly,
1: it absolutely
2: and that's
1: does.
2: Like a minor yes. example.
1: Yes,
2: but, you
1: it
2: know,
1: does. It communicates, I care, I see you, I'm listening. I love the quote that we have for this chapter, and it's what is it says, some people don't know they're being annoying, which is even more annoying. And that is so true, right?
2: Right.
1: Like the awareness is so important. Some people, you don't know you're being annoying, which makes it even more annoying. So I think that the awareness of bringing awareness to it, it's like, oh, this really drives him crazy. Maybe there's something I can do about this.
0: Yeah.
1: Case in point is the seat, toilet seat. That was something that Jason did. And in the middle of the night is the worst because it's dark.
2: Jason.
1: I don't turn the lights on.
2: Jason.
1: And so I was like, it's really getting bothersome. And he just couldn't remember in the middle of the night to put it down. And then I was like, oh man, babe, you did it again. And I almost fell in the toilet.
2: And I guess there you have it. Getting to the basics here on Focus on the Family by falling in the toilet. We don't normally tackle tough topics like this, but...
3: You know, seat management is an important topic in many households. It's very serious.
2: Well, it starts like at about 1.5, right? You got to get that toddler up there. But let me tell you, seat management, that's pretty funny. And what a great conversation with Jason and Tori today. It was so practical and honoring of both spouses in marriage. Husbands and wives, we can't afford to take each other for granted, especially after 20 or 30 or more years. If you want a strong and healthy relationship that will last your lifetime, you need the principles in the Benham's book, Marriage A to Z, 30 Days to Relational Transformation. 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That's our way of saying thanks for partnering with us to help those marriages thrive too.
3: And of course, if a monthly pledge is more than you can do right now, a generous one-time gift also helps. 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And while you're there, another resource we have is our free marriage assessment, which is easy, it's online, it's going to help you identify strengths in your relationship and maybe an area or two of improvement. And it'll give you a great way to have conversations in non-confrontational discussions. So look for the link to the marriage assessment at the website.
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3: 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And thanks for joining us for Focus on the Family with Jim Daly. 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
2: God transformed my heart. Yeah. And he can do that to anybody. There are probably some people listening right now that think, you know, I can't do that for my husband or my wife or whatever. Do it. Mm-hmm. And when, you know, the essential element of love is sacrifice. And when you sacrifice, God, your father, who is also your father-in-law, will bring the transformation that's needed in your heart and your mind and your life, and he'll transform your relationship.
0: Well, Jason and Tori Benham are back with us today on Focus on the Family with Jim Daly, and I'm John Fuller. We're so glad you've joined us.
3: John, so often the fun, kind of what seems to be lighthearted conversations end up being the most powerful, and I felt like that last time. It was fun. If you haven't heard it, go back and listen to it through the app or the website. You can get that program. But it just had so many nuggets in it. They were crisp and right to the point and wrapped in humor, which I think helps it to stick in our heads. At least for me, that helps.
0: Well, and I've been married 40-plus years.
3: You're
0: approaching 40 years, and we can still drink in this wisdom because it's applicable to anybody in marriage, right?
3: Oh, yeah. If anything, I felt like I'm halfway there.
0: Oh.
3: So anyway, but that's the point. We want to help you have the best marriage you can have in Christ. I mean, that's the goal. And so often, you know, some people will write to us and say, you know, you make an idol out of family. Well, we are a family ministry. We know that there are other ways to express your love to the Lord and live this life. But we're speaking to wanna-marry couples and married couples and all the seasons of that expression, whether it's death of a spouse or divorce or whatever may happen, and then all the parenting along the way. This is our mission. So we're going to talk about this in that context. And our guest did such a great job kind of bringing the right things to think about in marriage.
0: Right. And while this is, as you described it, Jim, a lighter show, there are people with serious issues. And just this quick reminder that we've got so many resources for you if you're struggling. Just give us a call, 800, the letter A, and the word family. And Jason and Tori do a lot. They're podcasters and authors and speakers, and they've written a terrific book called Marriage A to Z, 30 Days to Relational Transformation.
3: Jason and Tori, welcome back.
4: Yeah, it's great to be with you guys
3: again. It was fun last time. I don't know if you enjoyed it.
4: I did.
3: You were sharing all your raw stories of how you failed.
4: Yeah. I felt like that what we were sharing is really going to help you with Gene. I think that's
3: That came through loud and clear. I made lots of notes, which I hope you are as well. But let's go to the other easy letter of the alphabet, Q. So we've covered X and Z and Q.
4: I don't even remember what Q
5: is.
4: Like,
5: what is Q?
4: What is
3: quilting?
5: Oh, don't quit, right?
4: Quilting.
3: I thought it was quilting. No, I'm kidding. I was going,
4: quit
3: Jason,
4: quitting.
3: What a good husband you are. You're into quilting
4: with
3: Tori. But it's quitting.
5: Quitting.
4: Yeah.
5: Quit quitting.
4: Quit
5: so,
4: quitting.
3: Is it obvious or what's the
4: it
3: substance
4: is very
3: around
4: obvious,
3: it?
4: But I think that it says a lot about your commitment. You know, I mean, there does come a point where your emotions aren't lining up with what you want them to. Maybe you said the wrong thing and your spouse, and it is just, there's nothing that you can do in that moment to make things better except refuse to quit.
3: Yeah.
4: It's, I'm not going to say, I'm not going to use the D word, you know, we're just not going to quit. That's it. I'm just going to continue moving forward. And yeah, we might need some space. We might need some of that. But I'm not quitting on you, and I know you're not quitting on me. And once you get to that point, I'm telling you, just that brings security in a relationship.
3: It's like, let me back the truck up a little bit, though, because I think it's important for people listening and viewing where they may be, the well is dry. That's where they're at. Yeah. They can't imagine that this well will ever fill with fresh water again, meaning the love in their relationship. Speak to that person in that moment where, okay, they're just realizing, I don't know that we have enough together to continue. Now, as Christians, I know you guys are jumping out, going, what are you talking about? I'm just trying to position this to say that couples, both in the church and outside the church, will feel like the well is dry. and I've come to the end of my rope, and there's nothing there incentivizing me to stick with it. How do we need to look at that differently in that moment?
4: I love that question because I see it all through Scripture, where one of the first things that they would do when they went into a new place was to dig a well. Mm. It's like you have to have a well. And then when we see Jesus, when he announced essentially that he is the Messiah, the Son of God, the first person, it's to a woman that he meets at a well. And it's like the well is so incredibly important. That's why I hearken back to an analogy we used earlier about be a fountain and not a drain. You have to tap into that well. You have to tap into the source. You have to give God the credit that he is powerful enough to transform anything. He brings dead things to life. Mm-hmm. He brings dead things to life. You need to claim that over yourself, and you need to claim that over your spouse and over your relationship. And you bring God, the author of life, in. I mean, you go even look in the book of Ezekiel, where God told him to prophesy to the bones. These were dead bones.
3: Dry bones.
4: Yeah, they were completely dried, which means they've been dead for a long time. And he prophesied to them, and they woke up, and they started rattling. And then he's like, now prophesy to the breath. He breathes life into those bones. And then they arose a great army. You know, a great army, they're on mission. An army has a mission. And I think oftentimes when you're at the bottom of your rope and you feel like the well is dry, oftentimes it's because you guys have lost your sense of mission as a couple. And it's like, why did God put us together in the first place? Because it's certainly not to sit here and argue back and forth. Mm-hmm. And you know what? The more you focus on trying to get along, the more you're probably going to start arguing. What you need to do is stop focusing on you, stop focusing on your relationship, and get out there and start focusing on helping other people. And you embrace each other's strengths and even your weaknesses to be able to do that. Watch how the Lord comes in and rewards you. And now all of a sudden, that well is not dry. It's overflowing.
3: Mm-hmm. Tori, in that regard, you mentioned in this section of not quitting the marital vows and the importance of that. What do you want to remind us about that?
6: I think that hopelessness is such a killer in marriage. I think that that's something that I recognize probably midway into our marriage. I remember there being a season where I was feeling just kind of low. Like, I think it was during the winter season, and I just was feeling just not myself and some anxiety. And I was just going to the Lord, and I was like, and I was feeling it in my relationship, but I was also feeling it in every area of my life, just kind of a down season. And I remember asking the Lord, I need you to speak to me. Like, what's going on inside of me that I am struggling so much? And the Lord gave me a dream, and in the dream, it was the most like hopeless situation. It wouldn't even make sense to you if I told you the dream, but it was very hopeless. And I woke up, and I looked at the clock, and I still thought that this thing had happened. And then I realized it was a dream, and that it wasn't real. And in that moment, this like overwhelming sense of hopelessness dropped, because it was just a dream. It was just a nightmare, and I felt hope come over my body, and I just felt like this breath of fresh air. And I felt like the Lord said, this is what's happening in your life. You are living in hopelessness. You are seeing everything through this lens of hopelessness, even in the most silly ways. Like that day, I remember three different people asked me to do something, and I had to say no, and I'm a people pleaser. And I had plans that day, and I couldn't help these three people that I love so much, but I had other plans and other commitments, so I had to say no to them. Something that's the worst thing for a people pleaser to have to say is no. And I felt that weight of hopelessness. And the Lord said, do you see, like, this is how you're operating. You're operating in this weight of hopelessness, and it's infiltrating into every area of your life, including your marriage.
3: Yeah.
6: And so I began to just really focus in on that. Like, how am I living a life of hopelessness? And some of those ways were the ways I was thinking about Jason. Some of the ways were the ways I was even thinking about my own kids. Some of the conversations we'd have about our kids, they were hopeless. It was like, they don't do this. And did you know he did this again? And she talked, you know, it's like this.
3: Oh, yeah, I know.
6: It's like this attitude. It's this attitude, like that doomsday attitude. And I remember the Lord just really speaking to my heart in that season that I am operating out of a spirit of hopelessness. And I began to really turn that around. And I began to breathe life into my relationship. I began to look for good in everybody. I began to look for the good in Jason. I began to talk about the good I was seeing in my kids to Jason and the people around me. And I began to just kind of have that victory mindset. We talk about a victory mindset in our book, Beauty and Battle, of, you know, if we are one with Christ, we're on the winning team. Mm-hmm. In the end, we win. So let's live like we win. Let's not live like we're victims of hopelessness.
4: Can I put a bow on that real quick? Because trust is a choice. Hope is a feeling. Trust is the choice we make when we're going to trust God no matter what. Hope is the feeling that follows. I think a lot of people don't have hope because they've never truly made the choice to trust. Yeah. So make the choice where you are in your relationship, wherever it is, make that choice that you're going to stick with it, that you're going to trust God as your father and God as your father-in-law. And in time, that feeling's going to follow, the feeling of hope.
3: You know, in mentioning that quit in this part of the book, you also talk about perhaps it's not going to be divorce, it's going to be apathy. Mm. So I, you know, committed Christian couples, they may land there, but the marriage is nearly dead. Mm. That's right. That's what you mean by the apathy. Yeah. How do we avoid that, not to just be business partners and apathetic?
4: I think the first we have to recognize that the opposite of love is not hate. The opposite of love is indifference. And if you're feeling indifferent toward your spouse, you need to go to your father-in-law. I'm going to keep bringing it back. Yeah, you need to go to God and ask him to reignite that passion in your heart. He did it for me. I think I actually told the story on one of our broadcasts that we did on our first book, Beauty and Battle, but I'll just give you the cliff notes. But that happened to me 5 years into marriage, where that love that was once, you know, on fire and just filled with fervency just began to dissipate. And I was focusing on building a business and doing all sorts of stuff, praying to the Lord about my business, and God was really blessing it. Then one morning I was up praying and I felt like the Lord said to me, why don't you pray as hard about your marriage as you do your business? Mm-hmm. And I was convicted about that. So I started praying, you know, I'm like, okay, Lord, help me and Tori, you know, let's go. And I just felt a sense of deep conviction that I was not as fully in love with her as I once was. And I felt like the Lord was kind of showing me, if I have the ability to get you to a 10 in marriage on a scale of 1 to 10, why would you settle for a 5 or a 6, you know? Why even settle for an 8 if you can get to a 10? And I felt like that was something that I needed to pray into. And so every morning I got down on my knees about 5:30 in the morning beside our bed, and I would lay my hands on Tori. Now, I said this in our last program, but I got to reiterate. I made sure to leave it above the shoulders. I didn't want her to think I was making an early morning move or anything like that. So I would place my hands on her and pray that God would reignite my passion for her. Mm. And no sooner did I do that, that the Lord reminded me of Revelation 2. Revelation 2, remember you've lost your first love, where he was talking to the church in Ephesus. And I felt like the Lord was like, you stopped pursuing her. You're now pursuing a career. Mm-hmm. I'm like, well, what do I do? You know, it's funny how before you get married, you know how to pursue your spouse. But then after you get married, you kind of forget how.
3: Yeah.
4: But the Revelation 2 had the answer. Remember, he tells them, remember how far you've fallen. Repent and redo the things you did at first. Remember, repent, redo. And in that moment, I started to remember how much I loved Tori and all the times. And then even that day and for the remaining few weeks, I started listening to our old songs that we used to listen to together. And it started kind of drumming up emotions in me. I repented for having a marriage that was hovering around a 5 or a 6 rather than a 10. And I started to redo the things we did at first that caused us to fall in love. Writing notes, dancing together to slow country music in the kitchen, a little Garth Brooks, maybe a little George Strait.
3: You got the soundtracks ready.
6: Uh-huh.
4: And my heart started to go in that direction. So I would say when it feels dead, you need to remember, you need to repent, you need to redo the things that you did at first, and then you watch how God will transform you.
3: No, that is really good, and it's a good awakening when a husband can do that. And I'll put it in that context. But Tori, let me speak to you again. The woman that's going, I've kind of done everything I can do. And he's like, you know, is it time for the spiritual defibrillator? Because he's not responsive, you know, and he's the kind of guy that might say, well, I love you. I told you I love you when we got married. Do I need to tell you again? You know, that attitude.
6: Yes.
3: And speak to that woman and with that woman in our little dialogue here, if she's in that spot, what can she do? She feels like it's not working.
6: Yeah.
3: Help me.
6: Well, I was that woman. I remember very much being that woman. And Jason was telling with the story is that he had pursued me so much in our dating years, but then we got married and he started this business. And he really, all of his attention went to the business. All of his focus went to that business. And I remember being in the bathroom on the floor crying many, many nights. Just, God, please, like, turn his heart back to me, help him to cherish me again. And I remember the Lord getting me to a place where He wanted me to have my full dependency on Him. And I remember just asking the Lord, like, to do, like, asking Him, begging Him, just turn Jason's heart towards me. And then He began to show me how to turn my face towards Him, mm-hmm. towards God, because my expectations and my desires were all wrapped up in the way that Jason was treating me, in the way that Jason was responding to me. And so the Lord had to do something inside of me to where my full reliance was on Him, and that my needs were met through Him. And He began to do that as I began to surrender that to Him. And I never stopped asking. I continued to ask God to change Jason's heart towards me. But I surrendered a part of my heart that just longed so much for Jason to meet my needs, and I gave it to the Lord and let Him to start meeting those needs. And then in time, the Lord started using Jason to meet those needs, but I knew who it was. I knew who the source was, and it wasn't Jason. It was, I knew my source was God Himself, and that He was now using Jason to meet those needs. But it was, I think that most women that I talk to go through this. Like, yeah. This is something very common, where there is a period in your relationship where it feels dead. It feels like it's gone somewhere. And you remember, and all you have is this distant memory of what it once was. And it's so hard in those moments. But I think that the Lord can use all of it. I don't think any of it is ever wasted.
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3: You know, the two common themes I've heard from you during the time we've been talking these last couple of days is really giving it to the Lord, turning toward the Lord, but then adjusting your mindset. You've said that probably 10 times.
6: Yeah.
3: It's so powerful. It seems like it would be so easy and so rational and smart.
6: Yes.
3: To do something like that. Why is it so hard?
6: I know.
3: It is like a gutter we're in, and we just can't emotionally get out of that. We feel like we're saying the right things, but we're not truly believing them deep down.
6: Yes.
3: So, you got to make that effort. You got to make that connection. Turn to the Lord.
6: Yes.
3: And then ask Him to engage in the situation.
6: Yes.
3: And begin to do the things that only you can control.
6: Yeah, exactly.
3: And one of them is not your husband.
6: Yeah,
3: I mean, you can't control him, and us husbands can't control our wives.
6: Yeah. Our thoughts are so they're tricky. Like, we talk about in Beauty and Battle, the neuroscience behind our thoughts. Like, the way that we think, the thoughts that we think over and over again, they create neural pathways in our minds, and it gets us on a path that we continue on. And so if you have a thought, and then you think it again the next day, that groove, neuroscience actually shows this. There's a groove in your head that gets deeper and deeper. It gets more easily accessible the next time.
3: So when you say there's a hole in your head, it's true?
6: It's actually true. It's actually true. Yes. But the really good news is that we can rewire our thoughts. We can rewire our brain. And it takes effort. It takes recognizing at what foot of the path that we're at, right? It takes a lot of work, but it is 100% doable. And we talk about it in the book. For me, like, I had these thoughts of Jason that were not moving me towards him. They were actually moving me away from him. They were making me mad at him. I was, the thoughts that I was thinking of him were not leading me to a path that I wanted to be on. It ultimately was not leading to connection. It was ultimately leading to division in our marriage. And so when I began to recognize, wait a minute, these thoughts that I'm thinking, they're not leading me where I want to go. So I better start rethinking some of these things.
3: Sounds simple, but hard to do.
6: So hard to do.
3: Yeah.
6: And so when I would get to the foot of that path and I would recognize, I know what's going on here. I am at the foot of this path and it's so easy to go down this path, but I know where it's going and that's not where I want to go. Yeah. So I'm not going to think that thought. I'm going to think about things that are good and whole, you know, what's that verse? Think about things that are good and true and lovely and of good report, you know. And so you have to transform your thinking. You have to change your mind. You have to change your mindset. If you, but you really have to start by knowing where you want to go.
3: Right.
6: Right. Like for me, it was like, it's so easy to get on this path, but now I know where it's going. So I'm not going to do, I'm not going to go there.
3: So true. Let's end with P, which you say is practice presence. Mm. You have a powerful story about your mom who died of lung cancer in 2017, I believe. Yeah. How did that intersect with presence?
4: My mom was the most fully present woman that you would ever meet. And you know, what we tell couples is the greatest present that you can give to your spouse is your presence. And it works with family too. Mm-hmm. And my mom, she came down with pulmonary fibrosis, which is a scarring of the lungs.
3: Very difficult.
4: And in her final days, you know, they send in the palliative nurses and all of that. And basically they're just trying to give her comfort measures so that she can pass peacefully because there was nothing that we could do. And she was only 68 years old. Mm. And they came in and offered her morphine. And at this point, she was really having a hard time breathing. Her blood, her oxygen levels were so low. It was like she was walking on a treadmill trying to breathe through a straw. And we were watching her in pain. She was a nurse, though. And so she knew that once you start administering the morphine, then you can fall asleep and just, you know, pass away that way. And we're all like, please do that. Like, that's what we want you to do. And she's like, no, I want to be present. I want to be there with all of us. And, you know, we had her for another 4 days.
3: Wow.
4: And all of us would gather around and sing worship, and then she would open her eyes every now and then. You'd see a little tear come out of her, like she was experienced. She was there with us, and then on the last night, it was my little daughter Allie, who was our oldest daughter, and she stayed with my mom that night, and I was up there with her all night, and I slept on the floor, and Allie was sleeping right next to her, and my mom was having a hard time breathing, and one of the little bells went off. So Allie got up, and my mom had a mask on, and Allie moved her mask just a little bit, and my mom said, Coke. She just wanted a Coke. A
3: sip of Coke.
4: And, you know, she's in her dying days. She wants Coke. Let's get her Coke. So Allie got her some Coke. This is like 2 o'clock in the morning, and I'm laying on the ground, and I'm watching this, and Allie gets her a Coke, and she's drinking it out of a straw, and then Allie pulls it back, and then my mom reaches up and pulls her mask back and says in broken English, you know, this, I love you, Allie. Then she put her mask right back on, and those were her last words. And then she died that morning. But not until my little daughter got a chance to be in the presence of her grandmother. And that was the greatest gift. And so when we were writing this book, I was like, man, my mom, she just was somebody who was fully present. And you know, now, I mean, when you got your phones and all this kind of stuff, I mean, it's really hard to be fully present. But I never forget, you know, 8 years ago when my mom was fully present, and now my daughter Allie has a story to tell, and I'm telling people this story, and I wish I could tell it without crying. It's just not going to happen.
3: But better that you do.
4: I know it makes you feel like you want to hug me right now, Jim, so we can hold each other after this broadcast.
3: But it does illustrate the connection. I mean, what a beautiful gift for your daughter to hear that from her grandmother.
4: That
3: does make me cry.
6: Yeah. And what she taught us was just that you have to fight for presence. Like what Nana taught us was the fight for it. You know, for 4 days, she didn't need to fight. She could have taken the morphine and gone to sleep and been peaceful and not suffered at all. But she actually wrote on a dry erase board, pray that the Lord will give me increased strength to fight. Because that was when she lost her voice and she couldn't even say. But she fought for the presence of her family. And those moments were precious to her. They meant something to her. And she suffered through some of the pain so that we could have her presence and that she could have ours.
4: And you know, that's exactly what Jesus did on the cross when he was offered that little mix on the sponge and he refused to drink it. It was just a little something that could have numbed the pain. And Jesus was like, I'm going to stay fully present. And I got a chance to see that in real life. And it really makes me thankful that our Savior did that. And he stayed fully present even in the midst of his pain. And you know what? In marriage, sometimes it is painful to give your spouse full presence. You know, but when you do that, it's the greatest gift you can ever give to your spouse. And when they open it, they're going to get a real treasure.
3: Mm-hmm. Yeah. I mean, you said it so beautifully, and what a story to land on.
4: Yeah.
3: That grabs everybody's emotions. Yeah. And, you know, whether it's your marriage, your parenting, connections with people. I mean, this is really good, this resource. And you can apply it in all kinds of ways. But ideally, certainly in your marriage, Marriage A to Z, 30 Days to Relational Transformation, probably one of the easiest ways to start thinking differently and getting the benefit of thinking differently by loving each other and connecting with each other. Thank you both for being with us.
4: Yeah. Thanks Thank for you. Having us.
3: And for the listeners, we certainly recommend you get a copy of the Benham's book. Make a monthly pledge of any amount, and we'll put this resource into your hands. What we really need right now are more friends of the family who are willing to become monthly partners with us in ministry. You can do ministry through your giving to Focus on the Family today.
0: And when you do so, you're joining a team of people who are committed to helping marriages and families to thrive. 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
2: Imagine the disappointment of selling a vase at a garage sale for $3, only to learn that it was worth over $2 million. Sadly, many make that mistake by failing to recognize the treasures found in the parables Jesus taught. Take a close look at some of these jewels of Christ's teaching. 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
3: Foundations of Freedom, a look at America's founding principles and the leaders who shaped our nation.
4: When Abraham Lincoln was elected president in 1860, America stood on the edge of collapse. Over the next 4 years, the Civil War claimed more than 700,000 lives and tested whether our republic could endure. As the war drew to a close, Lincoln looked beyond victory. He looked toward healing. In his second inaugural address, he challenged the nation, "Let us strive on to bind up the nation's wounds, to achieve and cherish a just and lasting peace." Lincoln understood that preserving the greatest experiment in self-government required more than winning a war. It required the character to restore what had been broken. More than 160 years later, America still faces division. The question is not whether we'll disagree. The question is whether we still have the wisdom and the character to heal together.
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0: for such a time, bringing the fountains of God's work to all the servants and saints. 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
1: Shalom, shalom, shamashim, kodashim, shel elyon, to the saints and servants of the Most High God. I'm glad you're joining with me today as we study the Word of God and the concepts of the Word of God. I've had people tell me, you know, so, well, I tried to read the Bible, I just don't understand it. Well, first of all, there's a lot of different versions out there that might make it easier for you to read. But more than that, the Lord says, if you lack wisdom, ask. If you're trying to read and understand God's word, ask him to show you. Ask him to tell you what it means. I do this my entire life, and I know that sometimes he shows me right away. Sometimes he shows me days later. Sometimes even years later, I get an answer to my request. So ask God if you don't understand. Don't just avoid it. Ask God if you don't understand, and he will show you what you need to know. I like to do a little plug before we continue here, that if you have been enjoying these teachings and you want to support our ministry, then go to the website, myamc.org, and there follow the prompts and make an offering so we can keep this going. And all around the world, actually, and many people learn the deeper things of God. And it's important that we seek out the deeper things of God. You know, the scripture says that it's a matter of God to conceal a matter, but it's a matter of kings to reveal it. So what are you? Are you a king? Then we need to get busy and review what God has said. This is very, very important to understand that. God likes to speak, you know, in parables and secret concepts a lot, but he will reveal it if his people truly seek it out. And this is important to understand. And so if you want to make an offering to us on that website, again, myamc.org, it would be greatly appreciated so we can keep reaching people around the world with a message that is presented. All right, last week we started on Shavuot, which is also called Pentecost. Shavuot means weeks, because you got to count 7 weeks from the barley first fruits, which occurs during the Feast of Unleavened Bread. And it's also called Pentecost because Pentecost means 50. It's known as the counting of the Omer. So the counting of the Omer takes place for 50 days, and at the end of 50 days, you now have Pentecost or Shavuot taking place. You know, we know that that's when the Holy Spirit was poured out upon people and on Pentecost. But I believe there's another greater fulfillment of it taking place, and we'll talk a little bit about that in this setting here. But the last thing I talked about last week was the wedding. That when the Hebrews appeared, God appeared before the Hebrews on Mount Sinai, or Mount Horeb is called. And by the way, that's in, I believe, in northern Saudi Arabia. That's where the real Mount Sinai is, because the evidence there is overwhelming. You see the rock of Horeb that split, that watered the Hebrews. You see that 60-foot monolith rock split too, with water stains at the base of it, going out into forming a lake. You see the water stains out there. You got to remember, there was a lot of people and animals that needed to be watered, with no trickle, with no little stream. This was pretty good sized amount of water that was coming out. You see that. You see there's an altar there at that Mount Sinai. And you also, that might have been where they had set the golden calf. And then you see carvings all over, you know, indicating fire coming off the mountain. The top of the mountain is burnt, and it's not a lava.

0: the mountain because you flipped those rocks over. It's not burnt underneath. It just burnt on top, indicating that some great amount of heat came down on the top of the mountain and burned the top of the rocks. That's when God appeared. He came down with fire and thunder and lightning. And the Hebrews tried to run away from it and told Moses, "You go, Moses, you go and talk to God for us." They were scared to death, the amount of rumblings that was taking place there. And Moses was a type of Messiah, that we need Yeshua today to go before us. This is why the first fruits are being offered. Yeshua will present the first fruits. He will go before us, before the Father. And because of that, we will be accepted by the Father. So this represented a wedding feast for the Hebrews, because the Lord says, if you obey me and follow me, then I will be your God. And the people claimed back saying, all that you said we will do. That's like saying I do and I do at a wedding feast. So that's when they got married. Yet because of their idolatry and worshiping false gods, which was the worst thing they could have done. You see this in Jeremiah 3:8. God says, I divorce them. Yet we see in Hosea 2:19 through 20 that God will re-betroth Israel to him. God has not forgotten Israel. God will complete his promises he gave to Abraham, Isaac, and Jacob. And so he will betroth them. And there's only one bride of Christ. There's not two. And so Israel will eventually be joining in with the bride of Christ. And this will happen in Matthew 23, verse 39. It tells us that when he was praying over Jerusalem, "You will not see me again, O Jerusalem, until you say, 'Blessed is he who comes in the name of the Lord.'" That's a messianic call out of Psalms 118. And that occurs when the sign of the Son of Man appears. Israel will call upon the Messiah. There's only one bride, not two. There's not a bride for the Father and another one for the Son. So when Israel calls upon the Messiah, they will be joined to him at that time in a wedding covenant. And it's the re-betrothing of God to Israel will occur. This is why believers that believe in the Bible stick with Israel and support Israel, because we know one day they will be redeemed. They may not be redeemed right now, but one day they will be redeemed. So we're not going to hurt the redeemed of God, that's for sure. And that's why we do it. So this re-betrothal will probably occur on Shavuot, you know, and when this occurs on Pentecost. Shavuot does not have a specific date given, since it is directly related to the barley first fruits. This leads to the idea that, "But of that day and hour no one knows, not even the angels of heaven, but my Father only," in Matthew 24, verse 36. Of course, since Yom Teruah in the fall is celebrated for 2 days, it could be said of that also. I understand that. Rabbis also say that Shavuot is known as the decorating of the bride. Wow, that's interesting. Shavuot is the decorating of the bride. So everything I'm talking about here, where God is going to re-betroth Israel, more than likely will occur on Shavuot. And more than likely, that is when the wheat first fruit rapture will take place. Yes, the barley first fruit rapture already took place. We're waiting on the wheat first fruit rapture to take place. And then, of course, there'll be a general harvest and even a rapture on the great white throne judgment. But we want to be in the wheat first fruit rapture when that begins. So it is, Shavuot is the decorating of the bride. The bride of Messiah will certainly be clothed in light and righteousness. There will also be a reference to the former rain and latter rain. Joel chapter 2 says, Be glad then, you children of Zion, and rejoice in the Lord your God, for he has given you the former or early rain moderately, and he will cause to come down for you the rain, the former rain and latter rain in the first. Joel 2:23. Now, if you're reading King James, the word month is added in there, but it is not part of the original. Several concepts here need to be understood. The former means early, and the word month is not part of the original. So this scripture is saying that the former and latter rain will fall at or near the same time. When the Holy Spirit fell in Acts 2, that was the former early rain. We only got a portion or earnest of the Spirit as stated in 2 Corinthians 1:22 and 5:5. The word earnest means a pledge, part of, advance, part of a full that is to come. So what happened in Acts 2 was only a part of something greater that's yet to come that we read in Joel chapter 2. So the former rain occurred on Shavuot, and it was only a part of the fullness of the Spirit that is yet to come. Now the latter will take place at the same day or season on Shavuot on the first. Remember, month was added by the translators. What does first mean? The Hebrew word is Rishon, which means first, former, chief, beginning, foremost, and rank. It's the same concept as the first fruits, which is the first of the general harvest in the spring. Exodus 34:26 says, the first, or Rishon, of the first fruits of your land will be brought unto the house of the Lord your God. This, of course, means the beginning of the first fruits, which are believers today, which are first fruits. This is another concept of the latter rain or Holy Spirit that will be poured out also on or near Shavuot. More than likely, this will occur on the completion of the raptures. After the rapture, then God's judgment. We're talking about the first fruits raptures. After the first fruit raptures and God's judgment, he will pour out his Spirit upon all flesh left alive at that time. You see this in Joel 2:28. You could also see this in Ezekiel 36:26-27. You can see in Ezekiel 37:14 and Ezekiel 39:29. And Jeremiah 31:31-34. God will pour out his Spirit upon Israel that survived the tribulation. This will also be the latter rain. On Shavuot, the book of Ruth is also read, which shows a wedding of Ruth to Boaz, a type of Messiah, as a redeemer for Ruth. Ruth was gathering in wheat in Boaz's field on or near Shavuot. It's a wonderful story of a Gentile being grafted into the house of Israel. Ruth was a great-grandmother of King David. The rabbis also say that on Shavuot is the day the fruit of the trees will be judged in heaven. Fruit is our works before the Lord, and the trees are people. This will be the judgment seat of Messiah, 2 Corinthians 5:10 and Romans 7:4. That tells us we should bring forth fruit unto God. Now, when we bring forth our fruit before God, that's when God will judge our works at that time. And everything we've ever did or said will be presented and brought forth at that time. You know, I've had people tell me, says, well, I don't want everybody to see what I did. And, well, that's besides the point. Everybody's in the same boat. Nobody wants to see everybody to see the bad we've done. But there's a reason why God does this. And the reason God does this is, first of all, we've probably forgotten all the good we've ever done. And we've also forgotten all the bad we've ever done. And God's going to remind us one more time what he has done for us. Also, the consequences of that which is good and that which is bad that we did. A lot of people never think about that. when you do something good, there's probably consequences of what you did that was good. You're going to get credit for all that, and it's all going to be revealed. But yet, on the other hand, there's also consequences for the bad that we've done, and that we'll see that. And then we'll probably be pretty sad when we see those consequences, those things that we did. But nonetheless, Yeshua, Jesus, will eliminate the bad, and we will go into the kingdom with rewards that's based only on the good. So this is important. When one has the Spirit of God, they are betrothed to God, but not yet married. That happens at the first fruit rapture in the spring. The following are scriptures that support a possible rapture that might take place on Shavuot. Isaiah 18:3-5. All right? It says in verse 3, all you inhabitants of the world and dwellers on the earth see you. You know, it says, look, when he lifts up an ensign, which is the sign of the Son of Man on the mountains, and when he blows a trumpet, this is what we read in Scripture, at the last trumpet, which I believe is the seventh trumpet of Revelation. You will hear it. Verse 4, for the Lord said unto me, I will take my rest, and I will consider or regard or look at my dwelling places about his body. He's going to take a look and look down at himself, and he's going to realize that he is white, dazzling, and like a bright heat upon the herbs. I always found this is very interesting. King James, the word herbs here in Isaiah 18, it's the same as some other scriptures we'll talk about. But the real definition of herbs is not herbs like you're using herbs for dinner. Herbs is light and brightness, like the sun and the stars. And he goes on, like a cloud of dew or mist in the heat of the harvest. So Isaiah is going to look down, says, I'm going to take my rest when I hear the trumpet call and when I see the sign. And I'm going to look at myself, and I'm going to be a clear, dazzling, white, bright light. In other words, Isaiah is talking about his garment of light that God will give him. And he's going to be kind of surrounded by this light where it looks like a mist. So this is what all the believers can expect in the kingdom of God. We're going to have garments of light. That's a reward. And the brightness of your light is all based off of what you did for God when you served him on the earth. You know, I make light of this sometimes. You know, some people are going to shine like a 5-watt bulb, and others are going to shine like a 1,000,000-watt bulbs. You know, even the Apostle Paul talks about this, you know, about how the different degrees of stars, and that's the way the believer is going to be. Some are barely visible, and others are very bright. And this is the way it would be for those that serve the Lord. So keep this in mind. If you want everything that God wants for you, like the Apostle Paul said, strive for the mark of the high calling. You know, work out your salvation, the Apostle Paul tells us. Not work for salvation, work it out. And once you're saved, you are called to do righteous deeds. Like I said before in Romans 7:4. That we should bring forth fruit unto God. So then your light, your garments of light will be based what you did for God upon the earth at that time. Then in verse 5 of Isaiah 18, we read this, for before the harvest, when the bud is perfect, and the sour grapes, just talking about the bud of the grapevine, is ripening in the flower, he shall cut off both the sprigs and pruning hooks and take away and cut down the branches. In other words, there's going to be a pruning that will take place. And when the bud is in the flower of the grapevine, folks, you know when that occurs? That occurs in late spring. That's when that occurs, right around Shavuot or Pentecost time. And that when we come before the Lord, that is definitely going to be a pruning that will be taking place. Grapevine buds begin around mid-March. 50 to 80 days later, they bloom in May. This would be around Shavuot. This season is similar to the Song of Solomon, chapter 2, 11 through 13, when it says, "For lo, the winter is past, and the rain is over and gone. The flowers appear on the earth, and the time of singing is come. And the voice of the turtle dove is heard in our land, and the fig tree puts forth her green figs, and the vines, the tender grapes," or actually it's blossoms, "and they give a good smell. Arise, my love, my fair beautiful one, and come away." This again is talking about a rapture occurring in the spring. This is in the spring, and it talks of this rapture. It will be the wheat first fruits. It is possible a first fruits rapture may take place in the spring. First fruits are just a small part of an entire harvest. The main harvest is in the fall. Other rapture scriptures tell us in 2 Thessalonians 2, 3-4, tells the rapture will not occur until there is a falling away and the son of perdition is revealed sitting in the temple. This falling away is most likely will be when the beast of Revelation comes and causes all to receive the mark of the beast, except those written in the Lamb's Book of Life. We can see today a large falling away of those who follow the Lord. This is only the beginning. Unless God intervenes, the transgressors will be full before too long, as stated in Daniel 8:23. Where it says a king of fierce countenance will be sent upon the earth when the transgressors are full. This is more than likely the son of perdition and is likely the beast of Revelation who will exalt himself as God sitting in the temple. So unless he is here and the tabernacle has been built, the rapture will not happen yet. In Isaiah 26, verses 19 through 20, tells us that the dead men will arise with Isaiah. They will awake and sing. The dead will become as dew in the midst of herbs. Here we go again. So actually the better translation would be, will arise looking like the luminaries, a mist of the luminaries, again, your garments of light. Then Isaiah says that we will enter the Lord's chamber. That would be the wedding chamber. And the doors will be shut. Then the Lord will go forth to punish the inhabitants of the earth for their iniquity. The wedding will happen just like the parable of the 10 virgins of Matthew 25. The call went out, the bridegroom was coming, and only 5 virgins were ready to go. Once the 5 wise virgins entered the wedding door, it was shut. Just like Isaiah says, the 5 foolish virgins were left out of the wedding feast. Take heed and make sure you are not among those who are left behind. And this is interesting. I can't think of something more terrifying than hear that door close and I'm on the wrong side of the door. And if you remember the parable of 10 virgins, the call went out that the bridegroom was coming. And the virgins got ready to trim their lamps. And the 5 wise ones had oil in their lamps, indicating they were been moving in the Holy Spirit. And they trimmed their lamps and immediately went to the bridegroom. And when they got to him, they entered in and the door was shut. This is the door to the inner court of God's heaven, which is where the wedding feast will take place. The 5 wise, foolish virgins had no oil, so they took off looking for oil, and when they came back, the door was already closed, and there was weeping and gnashing of teeth. There's no weeping and gnashing of teeth in the New Jerusalem, which is the inner court. So they were left into the outer court, which there was weeping and gnashing for what could have been, should have been, and may have been. You know, they fail to listen to what God was saying and they were left out of the wedding feast. Doesn't mean they lost their salvation, but they will not be part of the kingdom of God. As I've always said, there's a difference between salvation and kingdom principles. Understand that. Well, God bless everybody. We'll talk to you again next week, and may the Lord's face shine upon you and keep you in all his ways. In Yeshua's name, amen.
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10: To some, a baby's babbling doesn't mean much, but it does, especially if there's no babbling at all. 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
12: Hi, I'm Mark Durkin, your host and general manager of this radio station. I'm happy to be with you again, and thank you so much for listening. Well, today we have an extra special guest. This is a good friend of ours for 9 years at least. Today we're going to be talking with Solar Sandy. Sandy, welcome to the program.
13: Thank you, Mark. Thanks so much for having me on. I really appreciate the invite and be able to talk to all your listeners out there. Well, some of them are mine.
12: Yeah, absolutely. 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
13: The Ask Solar Sandy show, where people get the real truth about doing solar correctly. Absolutely.
12: Yeah, and solar is a big deal. I mean,
13: it sure is.
12: It is. And I wanted to ask you, and as I'm getting to know you, because I've only been in the market now six months, I grew up in Phoenix and went to school here, but I'm getting to know many of the great business leaders, and you're one of them.
13: Thank you.
12: Tell us about yourself. And as we were talking, this is just like a conversation.
13: Absolutely. Just getting to know each other and allowing people to get to know me and a little bit about me. So, Mark, I used to be a registered nurse, and then I had a very, very serious accident. People ask me, how did you get in solar? I go, well, I fell down an elevator shaft, and that's the accident that I had. And I was a single mom of a 3-year-old and a 5-year-old and very seriously injured. I was in a wheelchair for almost 15 years. And much to people's surprise, I settled way too soon for way too little money. So I was back on Social Security disability, you know, in short fashion because of the way that things, you know, took place. So, long story short, I tell people Humpty Dumpty has nothing on me. God put me back together again, and here I am. I wasn't supposed to live, let alone walk again, and I beat the odds, and I'm a comeback story that really I'm grateful every single day that I wake up.
12: Yeah, you could truly be called the comeback kid.
13: Exactly. And so when you ask how did I, you know, get into solar, you know, I joke when I say I fell down an elevator shaft, had a very bad accident, but it's actually very true. You know, I was back on Social Security disability, and my daughter and my son-in-law, who still live in Hawaii, came and bought their first home. And probably 6-7 months in, they had a really high electric bill. And my daughter called and said, Mom, we really hate to ask, you know, for your help, because they knew financially I wasn't in the greatest of place. She says, but we're really struggling to pay this bill this month. So she sent me a copy of her bill, and her bill was over $500, Mark. And when I used to live in Hawaii, my highest bill was somewhere between $200 and $230. Mm-hmm. And so I naturally assumed that that bill was a 2-month bill, that they hadn't paid their bill. Maybe they'd struggled a little bit the month before. Well, when I called the power company, I soon found out that wasn't the case. So it led me down the path. I didn't know anything about solar at that time, and I started Googling how to lower an electric bill. And there was all these kind of silly solutions, insulation, windows, doors, Nest thermostats, swamp coolers, etc. None of them made any real good sense. And then there was a little ad. It said, zero money out of pocket to save on your electric bill. Well, I could help them afford that. So I clicked on the little ad. And so I started helping the kids research it. And what we found, and I'm going to, because I want you to be able to ask me more than just this, but long story short, the people that came out, they were reputable, from reputable companies. There was just something that didn't sit right with me. I'm 63 today, and I was 51, 52 back then, and I was like, something just doesn't feel right. And so I really dug in and did the research on how solar worked. And what the biggest, when I was reading the reviews of solar, people were having this very attractive solar panel payment, but when their solar got installed, they still had this really ugly power bill. And I thought, what what's going on here? Why would anybody ever do solar if that was the outcome? Some said that they weren't saving any money, and some said they were even paying more after their solar than before. And I thought, this is crazy. I need to make sure that my kids don't get into a scenario like this. So I really better do the due diligence for them. And so I figured this out, and I figured out the formula, and it was quite a long process for me to do it because I was brand new. I was a novice, and I learned it at basically a kindergarten level. Well, lo and behold, Mark, the formula that I created for my kids, it was 12 years ago now, they haven't had a power bill. They've paid their power company $0 in 11 years and 8 months.
12: And do they get any refunds?
13: At the end of the year, they get a small, they got a federal and state tax credit, and they also got some money back at the end of the year. And so after about another year and a half, because my daughter and my son-in-law's neighbors knew that they were totally against solar because of all these characters that had knocked on their door and emailed and called them. And so when they saw solar going on, they said, John, who did you go solar with? And he goes, Jima. They call me Jima. My grandkids call me Jima. So he says, Jima figured it out for me and Chelsea. And so they said, well, would she help us with our formula? And so over the next year and a half, I helped, I don't know, more than a dozen of my daughter and my son-in-law's neighbors. And lo and behold, they all had the same outcome. And so my daughter finally said to me, Mom, you know, due to your injuries, I don't think you're ever going back to being a nurse. I said, you think? So she says, but she said, you've helped, you know, our family. And you've helped a lot of our friends and neighbors. She goes, how many people do you think are getting bad information like we almost did? The first fellow was kind of like a used car salesman type. The second young man that came to see Chelsea and John were very nice, very believable. And had I not done the real deep digging and research that I did for my kids, so I say out of need, not out of greed, I learned solar from the ground up at a kindergarten level. And now I've been helping families, Mark, for almost 10 years. I've been on your station now for this is 9 years going on. Next year will be 10 years. And I've been helping families achieve that zero bill with APS and a zero bill or very close to a zero bill in SRP. And that is really important. You're not making a purchase. You're actually replacing a bad solution for your electricity with the power company, because APS and SRP are never ever going to stop raising the rates.
12: No, and I would assume that most consumers probably think, hey, I have to take it the way they give it to me. I have to have power in my home, and I have to have that AC, and there's nothing I can do about it.
13: Mark, it's right now, I mean, it's as hot this year as it was. I think it's hotter this year because it started earlier. But what's different is, if you have an APS bill this year, obviously you have an APS or an SRP bill. I just had a fellow that I had met with last year, and he was using about 2,000 kilowatts for his June bill. And that bill last year was just under $300, $297. He sent me a copy of the bill. He sent me his bill for this June. His bill was $413. He wasn't using any more electricity, and the reason for that is APS implemented their highest rate increase in history in December, but it didn't take effect until May. So people have to understand, your May bill comes in June. Your June bill comes in July. So people are just going to start now seeing the hit of this exorbitant rate increase that APS implemented. SRP did one in November. Same thing happening now for the SRP families out there. So my goal is, when I go in, is to educate my solar, you know, my prospective solar families. And they're not customers, Mark. They actually become part of my family. I go on every single appointment, meet with every single one of my homeowners, because I want to make sure that all their questions are answered, and that there isn't a stone unturned that we haven't covered. Right. And when they make the decision for the Solar Sandy solution, they've made it with confidence, and they know that, wow, this is really different than I've heard before or my neighbor experienced, etc.
12: Right. Well, we are talking with Solar Sandy, and the website is AskSolarSandy.com. And this is such a pleasure because we don't script our discussions.
13: No.
12: And I wrote down out of need, not greed.
13: Yes.
12: And of course, I think your story, and correct me if I'm wrong, it is a story of faith.
13: Yes.
12: Because I notice you're wearing a cross.
13: Absolutely.
12: And, you know, we don't ask anybody's faith. But, I mean, it would have to take a lot of faith.
13: I am proud to tell you I am an unashamedly a Christian and a patriot of this country. And if it wasn't for the Lord in my life, I was very, very, very severely injured and went through some very, very difficult times after my accident. And it was only by the grace of God
12: right.
13: that I'm sitting here today. And I tell people, I share my story with everybody that I meet.
12: Which is great.
13: Because I want to uplift people. You know, you never know where anyone is in their walk or in their life. And maybe just by sharing something as simple as, you know, my little story can help encourage and uplift them. And I literally went from being on Social Security disability where I felt kind of worthless and not really, you know, not really making a difference. And then being able to help people. I go and meet with people, like-minded people every single day, Mark. And I really love what I do because I know that they're going to have the maximum savings and the promised outcome that they should with doing solar with Solar Sandy, whereas a lot of these other companies out there, I'm embarrassed for them because when solar's done correctly, it can be absolutely amazing. By cutting your cost of your electricity over a duration of time, more than in half with the federal and the state tax credit. And so you're adding an asset, which is your solar, onto your home, which is an asset. And you're eliminating future rate increases because once you go solar, Mark, you're grandfathered and you're exempt mm-hmm. and insulated
12: right.
13: from any and all future rate increases. So let me ask you this, and this is not being facetious. You're going to have a power bill for the rest of your life. If you knew you could lock it in and cut the cost in half, wouldn't that make sense?
12: Absolutely. And you know what I found interesting when I was looking on your website, you don't actually call yourself a solar company.
13: No.
12: Tell us about that because, I mean, and I think you may have touched on it because you become family.
13: Correct.
12: The people that...
13: When I go into my prospective solar family's homes, I'm there to as an educator and... Do I want them to do solar? Yes, for their benefit, but I am not looking to make a sale. I'm showing them, here's your APS or SRP bill, and this is your forecast for the next 25 years. But I break it down even closer because sometimes we can't see past, you know, 5, 10, 15 years. So I go over the next 3 rate increases. This is what you'll be paying to the power company. And, you know, God forbid, no more elevator shafts in my future and nothing like that for anybody else's. But we're going to be around for at least 3 more rate increases, all of us. So when I show people what the forecast based on historical data on rate increases from both APS and SRP and show them this is what you will be paying within the next 3 rate increases, or would you like to have a fixed cost that you have absolutely taken control over your power cost because there's no getting away from it. Unless something drastically changes in Arizona, and I'm not a climate change fanatic in any way, shape, or form, I think it's all nonsense, we're going to continue to need a significant amount of electricity, especially here in Arizona with the temperatures we achieve. So I'm there to help people as an educator and an advocate for people to get solar done the correct way versus there's a lot of companies out there that aren't doing it now.
12: Absolutely. We're talking with Solar Sandy, great friend of ours and a great business person here in the Valley. You can go to the website, AskSolarSandy.com, or even call 623-850-8229. We'll give you that number again, 623-850-8229. You mentioned, Sandy, the company is different, and it's dedicated to solar. It's not just a job, but a cause,
13: yes.
12: which is fantastic. You help people save and make money, producing their own power and sell excess kilowatts.
13: Correct.
12: So tell us about that.
13: There's a specific formula that I created, as I mentioned, for my daughter and my son-in-law 12 years ago. And it's a very specific formula. It's not just about slapping solar panels, installing solar panels on somebody's roof. You have to have, that's why it's very important when people have their 12 months of data, fill out the kilowatt worksheet or send in a bill which has the graph on the bottom where I can capture the amount of kilowatts they're using on an annual basis. That way, that gives me the formula, the start of the formula, to figure out how many panels is it going to take to replace that. But it's a little bit more than that, and I'm not going to give it away over the airways, but there's a couple of other pieces of my formula that makes this very, it's a proprietary formula. And without these two specific pieces of ingredients, people will almost always, if they only just have the solar panels from another company, they won't almost always have a remainder of a bill, and often an ugly bill. Because what happens, Mark, and people do not get this explained by other sources, when you go solar, you're still connected to the grid, but either APS or SRP. And so at nighttime, when the sun goes down, you're still using power from either of the power companies. Well, when you go solar, you are required to change the rate plan. And those rate plans have different fees, taxes, and ancillary charges on it. So I have come up with the formula for both SRP and APS that is the optimal rate plan. And then there's one other secret, we call Jeremy and I, our producer, calls it the secret sauce. There's another piece of equipment that I add in to help mitigate a charge on both of those rate plans. And that's how I absolutely achieve the outcomes that I do. If I didn't use the formula that I did, I would just be like any other right. solar company out there. So I always tell people, if you've got a proposal or two from another company, call me up. I am absolutely willing to go out and meet with them and go through it. If it looks good and it's going to achieve the optimal results, I'll go, good job, you're all set. But if it's not, I'll explain to them why. Because, Mark, I'd rather make the drive out to meet with a family that is looking and serious about solar than have a phone call like I've had three recent ones where I've done this. Three people just in the last 2.5-3 months where they had solar in the past, still had it on the roof. They were paying and they had an ugly bill that was continuing to go up. Number one, they had bad equipment and their equipment was starting to fail. Number two, they were on the wrong rate plan and they didn't have this special piece of equipment that I said. All three of them, knowing who I am and knowing my reputation, they decided after the numbers to remove the old panels and start with fresh with solar Sandy. So I would rather see people before they get into something that sometimes I can help and sometimes I can't help. I would rather them have the perspective of knowing before they move forward and getting panels on the roof for 30 years that they've got the right system.
12: You know what comes through, at least to me, Sandy, is your servant's heart.
13: Yes,
12: I care. Your servant's heart to care and to help the individuals.
13: Yeah.
12: Now, I Googled, because I was curious about this, I just simply Googled before coming into the studio, solar companies in the Phoenix area. Well, man, that there's at least 10 Google pages.
13: Oh, yes.
12: About 20 each page.
13: Yes, I was going to say they're in the hundreds.
12: Right.
13: And what's happened, Mark, this is an important note, with the economy, with Bidenflation and inflation and all the rest of it, there's been a lot of these small mom-and-pop companies that have now left the area. So I'm getting a lot of phone calls from people who they're experiencing technical difficulty that was installed by another company, and those companies are no longer there to help them. So I have technicians that can go out and troubleshoot and that. But again, I say to people, this is why Solar Sandy makes a lot of sense, because my install partners have been around for almost 2 decades mm-hmm. and will be around for another 2 or 3 decades the way that they've structured the company. And that was very important to me. It was important for me when I was helping my daughter and my son-in-law, because they were only 23 and 27. So 20 years down the road, who was going to be there to take care of them? So I made sure that these were the points that I looked for when I was helping my own daughter and my own son-in-law. So that's the same thing that I want to implore for my families that I serve here in Arizona. And it's very true, Mark. I had a second chance at life. I used to be a nurse, and I was able to help with people's medical care, medical needs. But now I feel like I'm still helping with it by caring about people, because people's blood pressure goes up really high when they see those bills go from 300 to 400, and then they're going to keep. So I still feel like I'm taking care of people in some form or fashion. That's very important, because I've gone into homes, Mark, where I've gone into their home, and between 4 and 7, they've absolutely turned off their AC. They're suffering at 85, 90 degrees because their bill's so high. And I've gone in and been able to say, now you're going to be able to turn your thermostat to a nice 76 degrees and never have to worry about a $600 bill or a $500 bill or a rate increase again, that they have peace of mind and they have comfort in their own homes.
12: You know, I am struck with the thought that if our listeners haven't called you yet, they better run to their phone.
13: I want to tell you, there's a special. So because I'm trying to do my part in helping families out there, that because I know that my gas prices and food prices and all of my expenses this year have gone up. Now I have solar, so my electric bill hasn't. But for the people who have, you know, just had to bear with these last 3.5 years, and God willing that we've got a change coming in November with change with that election, we have to pray and pray hard. But for my families that are, you know, prospective families that are listening, go to the website, fill out their kilowatt sheet. If they go solar with me, I will be paying 2 months of their summer electric bills. And these are going to be the highest summer electric bills that anyone has ever seen, because both SRP and APS have both had rate increases to hit this time of the year.
12: Don't those rate increases go through the state regulators? Okay. I don't know if that's, I know that's how it worked in California.
13: It's kind of a joke, because Katie Hobbs was donated over $350,000 by APS. So guess what? She's kind of green-lighted whatever APS wants to do, and the Corporation Commission is really not on our side.
12: Yeah.
13: So again, you know, when I realize that the power companies and politics play hand in hand, you know, at first I was just trying to help my kids because I couldn't afford to pay their electric bill. That's how this all started. If I could have paid Chelsea and Sean's power bill 12 years ago, you and I wouldn't be sitting here. Right. But that's how it all started. And then down the road to you know, after that year and a half helping the kids' friends and neighbors, and then I found out Warren Buffett bought NV Energy, and he was sending a crooked lobbyist into the state legislature and banned solar in Nevada. And that's when I started to realize politics and power companies, they
12: go hand in hand.
13: You
12: doubt about it.
13: And that was when I got, you know, I got to, you know, be in my bonnet, and my Holy Spirit and my stomach was like, I need to educate and warn people, because no one has control over using or not using electricity. It is an absolute staple. So if I can help them with lowering that cost and never having them having to worry about rate increases again, and giving them peace of mind over their a very essential part of their life, that was when I said, I'm going to get on the radio and I'm going to tell as many people as who
12: thank
13: listen.
12: Thank you for that. I think I know how that actually works at the Corporation Commission and with the state. It's like they'll ask for 23% increase. The public is outraged. And then they'll tell you, we did a good job. We only hit you with a 13% increase.
13: You got it, Mark.
12: With our time remaining, I want to mention that you have the Solar Sandy podcast.
13: Yes.
12: You have an app on both Apple and Android. Or at least that's what I saw. Is that?
13: It's in the works. So tell everybody, you can listen to my show Saturday and Sunday, 10 a.m. and 3 p.m. And then it's going to be on my website for now. And by the mid of July, we should have the podcast up and running.
12: All right. Well, that's great. And I just want to finish, and this has been fascinating, and God love you for sharing your story with
13: our
12: audience. But what's the last thing you want them to know? Because I can tell them with my hand to God. You're a fabulous person.
13: Oh, thank you.
12: They should be calling Solar Sandy at 623-850-8229 or AskSolarSandy.com. But Sandy, you get the last word.
13: I just look forward to meeting people to help them with something that they do have control over. They don't have to let the power company, you know, have control over their comfort and the affordability in their home. And I will be there to answer their questions and hold their hand throughout the whole entire process. And I look forward to them joining the Solar Sandy family.
12: That's awesome. And I wasn't truthful. The last word is thank you to Jeremy Siegel, our fantastic producer.
13: Thank you, Jeremy. And thanks to all of your listeners, Mark. I just thank you for the opportunity.
12: Thank you so much.
13: Thank you.
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2: When Abraham Lincoln was elected president in 1860, America stood on the edge of collapse. Over the next 4 years, the Civil War claimed more than 700,000 lives and tested whether our republic could endure. As the war drew to a close, Lincoln looked beyond victory. He looked toward healing. In his second inaugural address, he challenged the nation. Let us strive on to bind up the nation's wounds, to achieve and cherish a just and lasting peace. Lincoln understood that preserving the greatest experiment in self-government required more than winning a war. It required the character to restore what had been broken. More than 160 years later, America still faces division. The question is not whether we'll disagree. The question is whether we still have the wisdom and the character to heal together.
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0: embrace Jesus Christ. It's that demonstration of Jesus' greatest commandment that we'll hear more about today on The Kingdom and Its Stories.
1: Welcome, everybody, to this edition of The Kingdom and Its Stories. Delighted to have you with us today. And today we have Joel Bryan with us. Joel, the last time I met you, you were a baby. And so it's been a number of years. You're 24 years old now.
2: Yes, sir.
1: And we're delighted to have you with us.
2: Thank you.
1: Joel is the son of a missionary family of our church many years ago. Man, it's really a pleasure.
2: Thank you. It's an honor to be here.
1: And a gift to me to be able to meet you this way and to be able to share your story with our listeners and our viewers today. For those who are on this particular podcast, we want to let you know that the purpose of this broadcast is singular. It is to use the testimony of those that we interview to encourage you to examine more carefully how you can better be Jesus' hands and feet in your circumstances. So, Joel, because people don't know you, give us the elevator speech. Who's Joel Bryan?
2: Yes, thank you. Well, I grew up as a military kid, moving around every 2 or 3 years my whole life for most of my childhood. And still now today, my dad is an Army chaplain. So I am so grateful that I can say my parents were some of the most formative spiritual mentors in my life. The older I get, the more I realize how much of a gift that is. And I came to know Jesus as my personal Lord and Savior when I was 6. I do think it was true, but I still had so much to learn. And God has really pruned me and built me up in a lot of ways in the years since. I went to a boys' college, a small Bible school in Louisville, Kentucky, and during my time there, I really saw God guide me towards full-time ministry. I went on a, I was a production assistant on a film crew with David Haneke, a man who's involved in this podcast, and I really saw how God was working in other countries, and I really saw how much of a need there is for discipleship. And before I graduated, I volunteered with a youth camp for military teens. And since I grew up as a military teen, I really connected with those students so well. Every 2 or 3 years, a military family usually moves to a new place, maybe a new country, other side of the world, Germany, Japan, Hawaii, all over the States. And even something as simple as asking where you're from is a complicated question for a military kid. You know, do I say where I was born? Do I say where I live the longest? Do I say where I live right now? So I really love that community. They're very tight knit. They welcome new people really well because they know people won't be there that long. So I spent the last 2 years in Germany working at a military base and pouring into the chapel there, the churches there, the youth ministry there was my focus, middle and high schoolers. So I was very grateful that God led me to that and that I got to be a part of it.
1: Wow. That's a lot for a 24-year-old. And and you said full-time ministry. What's the distinction between full-time ministry and being a Christian, whatever your vocation?
2: That's a good question. I truly believe that you can be a Christian and no matter what vocation you have, it can honor the Lord just as any missionary or any pastor. If you do your job well and if you do it honoring to the Lord, I truly believe there's so much good in that. The distinction between full-time ministry is I was grateful that I could spend the best hours of my day focusing on discipling people and getting involved in the community.

0: in ways where I could build relationships with people for the hope of either introducing them to Jesus or helping them on their walk with Jesus. So I would say that's the distinction there,
1: Thank you, Jewel.
0: but it's
1: That's
0: nuanced.
1: really a mature answer, I think. Thank you very much for that. Okay, well, now tell us, if you can, some stories that illustrate how God is using you in your what you call full-time ministry.
0: Yeah. Well, I'm so grateful for how I've seen the Lord work in the last 2 years, and for all of the stories I think about, I really see how God's working in other people's hearts and in other people's lives, and how I get to be a witness to that, and I get to be a part of that. And it's such a gift, and it brings me so much joy. One of the first things that comes to mind is one of the ways I got involved in the community to get to know students is I volunteer coached as a track coach for the high school on post. Usually oversees their schools specifically for the military community, so it's a bunch of Americans there. And I've never coached track before. I didn't know anything about it, but a mom at the church was one of the coaches, so she invited me to come join. She saw the value in that. And one day, my main job was just to help the coaches where they were and to run with the students. So one day I arrived. I'd only lived there for maybe 2 or 3 months at the time. And coach said, "Hey, can you run with Daniel? He's a little slower," which is perfectly my pace. I'm a little slower too. And we started talking and on the, I think, 3 mile run. And he asked me what I do. I said, "Oh, I work with the chapel here. I do youth ministry." And he said, "Oh, so you believe in God?" And I said, "Yes, I do." And he says, "I believe in God too. I believe in Jesus, and I want to follow him so much more. And like, I don't have anyone to talk to at the school. There are hardly any other Christians." Or
1: How old was he?
0: he was a senior, so he was right about to graduate. So he
1: Okay.
0: was about to be 18 at the time.
1: All right.
0: It was about a
1: And
0: year ago now.
1: okay.
0: And just talking to him, hearing about what was he was processing, what was going on in his mind. And we kept getting to know each other. Maybe once or twice a week we'd run at the track practice. And I was just so encouraged how I could see God clearly working in his heart and him having a desire to get more involved in church with his family. His family's already involved in the church. He wants to get more plugged in. He wants to understand the Bible better. And one of the biggest gifts is we probably known each other a month or two. I met his family at the church. And he asked me one day, "Hey, do you think we could meet up regularly and you could teach me about the Bible? Like I want you to take this seriously. I want you to give me homework."
1: Wow.
0: And he's like, "Is that something that people do? Is that okay?" I said, "Oh my goodness, I would love that. Like, that is one of the main reasons I want to be here, with that personal one-on-one discipleship where we talk about the Lord together, talk about our lives together, apply God's word to our lives, get to know Jesus better in that community." And I wasn't expecting to find that kind of relationship so quickly, or even to have a teenager approach me for it. I saw so much maturity in him, for taking that step, because it takes some courage to ask someone, "Hey,
1: Boy, I
0: would you be
1: guess.
0: willing to do this with me?" And so we found a time that worked for us. I would go to his house and he'd make waffles, or we'd walk to a local German bakery and get some donuts or something. And it was such an encouraging time, always the highlight of my week, to open the word with him, to talk with him. We read through Ephesians together, Mark. Some days would be a lot more heavy on scripture reading, some days more just talking about what's going on in our lives, what's going on in his mind. And I'm just so grateful for his openness and how I've seen Jesus grow him and work in his life in the year or so since. So I'm just so grateful for that.
1: Okay, you're not in Germany now, are you
0: I'm
1: still?
0: not, no, I finished the job about 2 months ago, so I'm in the States over the summer, before my next ministry job starts in the fall. But we still keep in contact, call about once a week or so. And I'm really grateful that we can keep in touch and continue to sharpen each other in the Lord. So yeah, God's really working in his heart, and
1: Joel, I have
0: it's
1: a
0: a pleasure
1: question
0: to see.
1: for you. What
0: Yes.
1: What is the connection or the relationship to discipleship and ongoing relationship? Got to think about that one a
0: Yes, it's a good question.
1: little bit, huh?
0: I feel like I'm still learning so much about what discipleship looks like. And one verse that comes to mind, I want to say it's in 1 Thessalonians, but Paul says to his church, "We were so affectionately desirous of you that we shared with you not only the gospel, but also ourselves." Where we share not just the gospel, but our lives. And there's an interconnectedness between, I want to tell you about the truth of Jesus. I want to show you his love. And I want you to understand what we can learn from the Bible about Jesus. And also, I want to be vulnerable with you about what's going on in my life. And I want to hear about what's going on in your life too. And there's a lot of overlap there between how much we can love each other through the truths of the Lord and also our day-to-day lives and how God's working there. The struggles, the ups and the downs, there are so many times where I listen to Daniel and I say, I wish I had a better answer for you. I don't know. I'm sorry that this is going on. Or, yeah, I think there's a lot of connection there. And it's hard to distinguish them, but I think they definitely go hand in hand of
1: What's the reference to that again,
0: 1
1: Joel?
0: Thessalonians, I don't know the exact verse off the top of my head.
1: Okay.
0: We shared with you not the just the gospel, but also our very selves. And I think that's a really beautiful way to describe
1: So you're
0: relationships.
1: saying then that there is a strong connection between relationship and discipleship.
0: I
1: It's
0: believe so.
1: not just a matter of teaching content, but a matter of walking with the person that you're discipling. And
0: Yes.
1: okay, another question. Is there some at some level, is there a way that Daniel is discipling you?
0: Oh, absolutely. It's definitely goes both ways. I don't even think he knows it. Or if I said, "Yes, you're discipling me too," I think he'd go, "Oh, come on, you're kidding." But I think a really big way for me is I need that community too. I need someone who will meet with me and talk about the Lord. I need friends who I can think about the things of the Lord with, who I can talk with. And there definitely have been times where I'm trying to think of a specific example of something he might have said about the Bible. There's always so much to learn about any part of the Bible, and hearing other people's thoughts about it is always really incredible. And I
1: Well,
0: love walking life with new Christians too, because there's a real beauty to seeing how they engage with the truths of the Bible for the first time and see it with fresh eyes that I want to see it with fresh eyes too.
1: Joel, thank you for sharing. I think it's so important, because this is a key part of my life is discipleship. And sometimes I think, that in our churchy background, we get the idea that discipleship is basically a matter of teaching, of content, rather than it, con recognizing that content is important, but that content flourishes much more in an environment of relating. And so
0: Absolutely.
1: instead of seeing ourselves as disciplers, we see ourselves walking together with somebody else who has the same goal, which is knowing
0: Yes.
1: Christ better and being more like him. I want to remind our viewers that you're listening to The Kingdom and Its Stories, which is a weekly podcast where we interview fellow followers of Jesus and learn from their experience of how they're using their lives to be Jesus' hands and feet to help others become more like Jesus. So thank you for listening, and let's continue, Joel. Tell us some other stories that would illustrate your ideas or your experience of what it means to walk with others in the area of discipleship.
0: Yes. Well, it can look in so many different ways depending on the person you're engaging with. And I think of one student who I met. I would spend time at the teen center on post where students can come hang out, either play games or work on homework or whatever it may be. And there's a student I met in the drum lab because I like playing guitar, so I would go and try to play music with some students. And I'll call him Tim. And this student, he had, darker hair and dark clothes and seemed very moody from his demeanor. And he was playing the drums and was getting pretty angry at it. And so I tried to talk to him a little bit, but he was just really upset at these drums. He's like, "Oh, this drum set is so bad." And later that night, he ended up coming to our youth group event, which was at the teen center. And when he came, some of the teen center employees were a little cautious because he had a reputation for being disruptive. But that night, it also happened to be the same night where I was teaching on the bridge illustration, which is a great illustration. I think the Navigators Ministry started it, of explaining the gospel. And I thought, I really just want to explain the gospel to these students clearly. And how we are on one side, us as fallen humanity, as sinners, we're on one side, and God's holiness is on the other side. And the chasm in between us is our sin. That's what separates us from God. But Jesus is the bridge. And because of his sacrifice on the cross, we can have relationship with God through Jesus, and a way of explaining that. And this student, he was very respectful. Very asking some good questions, but he stayed afterwards to talk with me, and he shared that he was an atheist, but he was trying to learn about other religions, and I talked with him for a while about the God of the Bible and of the truth of Scripture and of the love of Jesus and how he's changed my life. And since then, he came to a few other of our youth group events. And I got to know him as a friend too, and as a person. And I remember after I went home for Christmas this past Christmas, and when I came back, I visited school lunch, and he saw me and he said, "Oh, Joel, what's up, man?" And he shook my hand and gave me a hug, and I was surprised at how warmly he greeted me. I was just really taken aback by that, but really glad too. So he's someone who I've spent time with and talked about the Bible with, and I don't know where he's at now, but I see that there are times when you share the truths of Scripture with someone and they're not a Christian, they say so, and but also sharing the gospel in our lives, 1 Thessalonians, and how there's so much good in that. And how I was able to become friends with him. And my hope and prayer is that he is able to see more clearly who Jesus is through those interactions and see, oh, like Christians, I don't know what kinds of impressions he might have had before, but I pray that Jesus will work in his heart
1: Well,
0: through how I've got to know him.
1: from the story you just told, we can see a progression from a sort of morose, inward directed guy to someone who, because of your relationship, really became excited to get to know you and to be interested to discuss eternal issues with you. And you don't know what the result of that is going to be, but we don't need to know, do we?
0: No.
1: We need to just be faithful
0: Exactly.
1: in being who God has called us to be at the time and leave the consequences up to the Lord. Wow.
0: Amen.
1: Yeah. So, Joel, It's really interesting. I don't know that I've ever met a 24-year-old who feels they're in full-time ministry already. I can remember my time. I was considering what it was that God was calling me to. But God bless you,
0: Thank
1: for
0: you.
1: having been touched by the Holy Spirit in that way at this time of your life. I really look forward to seeing what God will do with the rest of your life. And I'm not going to be here that much longer. But I know we're going to see that in heaven. So
0: Thank you.
1: what would you say to other young people who are listening, or just to our listeners in general? How can they, what would you say to them about how they can better be or consider being better at being Jesus' hands and feet in their lives?
0: It's a good question. I would say I've seen God direct me towards ministry, but that's not because I'm all that special. I really make so many mistakes and mess up and have problems. But I see the opportunities around me and I see the people around me. And I think, how can I help these people to know Jesus more and to love him more? So I encourage any of you who are listening, who are the people around you who you see and who you know, and how can you walk alongside them and be a guide to them? And how can they be a guide to you? Maybe you're someone who needs mentorship and needs discipleship. Is there someone who you see in your life who you can ask to guide you? And I would just say too, of all the different ways I spend my time and the things that I do, it's the things that have Jesus in the center that brings me the most joy and fulfillment and peace and contentment. And I'm learning very slowly that those are the most important things, having Jesus at the center. And if you have Jesus plus nothing else in your life, then you have everything you need and anything you can imagine. And it's wonderful. So I would encourage you to look around, to pray, to say, God, what do I have that you've given me that I can offer to someone else to
1: Yeah,
0: be an
1: yeah.
0: encouragement and example?
1: It, Joel, it's so interesting. I have grandsons your age, and I look at this generation, and it just seems, in general, like young people of your age are interested in life for what it can give them. What can I get out of life? What are my goals? How can I advance? How can I take advantage of the world? And it seems like your focus is not that at all. It's asking God, God, how can I help others? How can I help them grow? In the process, we grow. But I just really want to affirm that that's what I hear in you, and I love that. And I think really that we gain the most when we give the most.
0: Yes.
1: How much we grow, how much we're able to flourish depends not on self-seeking, but on asking the question, how can I help others to grow the most? And when we're able to do that, we flourish. And so I just really affirm that in you. God bless you.
0: Thank you. It's
1: Thanks
0: really
1: for
0: encouraging.
1: joining us in our broadcast today.
0: Thank you for having me. It's an honor to be here.
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0: Jesus' mission was to comfort those who mourn, bind up the brokenhearted, proclaim liberty to captives, and open prison doors for those who are bound. For those who want more than status quo Christianity has to offer, Blazing Grace Radio begins now. And here is your host, Mike Janung.
1: Hey, Mike Janung here, and welcome back to Blazing Grace Radio. Thank you for joining us today. This show is being recorded in Phoenix, Arizona. And the Valley of the Sun, it's 110 degrees today, and I love it. Some of you know we moved to Colorado, but I get to come back to Phoenix from time to time and love hanging out with everybody here. And so a couple announcements. First, on October 14th to the 15th, we have a stand in the United Kingdom in Sandown Park at the Christian Resources Exhibition. And this year they're going to give me a 60-minute live seminar, which is very unusual. Usually they only give exhibitors, the ones they choose for this, 25 minutes or less. And this year they're going to make a special effort at promoting not just us, but opening up this issue. England is the second largest consumer of porn in the world. And to our shame, the U.S. is the worldwide king of both the number one producer of pornography and the number one consumer of pornography by far. And then when you look at the church and the masses of number that are struggling with pornography and the church being one of the porn industry's biggest customers, this makes it a topic and an issue that needs to be confronted in every church and in every country. And what we hear in England, or what I've heard in England for the last 8 years, as people have said many times, there are no Christian ministries like Blazing Grace here. And so we see England as a mission field for what we do. So I'd like to ask you to support us. Prayer is always a huge need, because there's always a lot of spiritual warfare that goes with something like this or a trip like this. And if you're in England, and I may be going to Ireland too, and you'd like me to speak at your church or your organization, let me know. Men's groups, wives groups, lead retreats, conferences, and not just in England, here in the U.S., if you're interested, this stuff has to be opened up wide. And shame is a powerful driver that keeps a lot of people tormented and in hiding. So the answer to this, the first step is always, we got to open it up. We got to stop being so afraid of talking about sex, especially on Sunday morning. And then we need support financially. We're a 501c3. Trips like this are not cheap. The stand costs are going to run not far from $4,000 or $5,000. So please consider backing us up and being a part of the work we're doing here and sending us financially. So, one last thing. We were going to be having retreats, men's retreat, wives retreat, couples retreat. Those were going to be held in Beulah, Colorado. But I don't know if you've heard of the Aspen Fire that just ripped through tens of thousands of acres in southern Colorado. And unfortunately, Beulah was in the path of that fire. And the retreat center had a house there, and actually two houses. Those two houses got wiped out by the fire. And so there is the main house where the meetings are is still standing, but they've canceled all retreats, all events at their facility for the rest of the year. I mean, this is, stuff like that just really grieves you when you hear how fire just really rampages. And sometimes when I think about that, I think that's kind of like sin. A fire doesn't start like a huge roaring monolith. They start with a little spark, and that's what happens with sin. It starts with this little spark. Maybe it's, I can have a look at this woman. I can look her up and down. I can gaze on her body. Won't hurt anybody. And then a little bit more later. Maybe I can look at these pictures online. News sites. You go on a news site and there's lots of softcore porn. And they trumpet it like, hey, you know, come and take a look at these images. And you start making little compromises. And the little compromises will end up one day really biting you in the butt. And then the next thing you will know, your flesh is on fire and the enemy has a grip on you. And now you're in bondage and now you're playing games with God and you're in a desperate place. So one thing I've learned the hard way in my own life is, man, we got to watch our thought life. We have to nip those thoughts in the bud. We have to be discerning and aware with spiritual warfare. We cannot play games with sin. And one of the things the enemy tries to do is just to get us tired and worn out and too tired to fight. And or, you know, we spend hours, hundreds of hours in entertainment, staring at our phones, and the next thing you know, we're in this lukewarm place. There's no passion for God, and we're just faking it all the time and really fooling ourselves that we're a Christian or walking with God when we've drifted miles away from Him and let the world and the way the world does things eat us up, take us down. So you got to be careful. You got to be careful with your choices and decisions, and you have to line up your life with Scripture. So before I get into more of what I'm going to talk about, some of you know who John Eldredge is. He wrote Wild at Heart, and his ministry is called Wild at Heart. Great books, love them. And he had a homecoming event in this past June. And there were, in Colorado Springs, there were 2,000 people who came in from literally all over the country and all over the globe. And that event ruined me. John Eldredge ruined me. And the reason why is it was a two-day conference. The first day was 2 p.m. to 9 p.m., so 7 hours, and then the next day was 9 a.m. to 9 p.m., 12 hours. So you have 19 hours in 2 days. And they packed it with prayer. They had multiple sessions, and just about every single session, they had 10 to 15 minutes where we who were attending were in prayer and listening to God. Sometimes they would lead us in prayer. Sometimes we were listening in silence. And when I went into that conference, I was just worn out. Sometimes with a ministry like this, there's a lot of output, and I was at that place where I was just worn out. And then during one of the prayer sessions on Friday night, as I was praying, I was talking to God about how tired I was. He brought this very vivid picture of me lying in an open field of grass, surrounded by flowers and trees, with a gentle breeze, which it touched my core, that picture, and I realized God was saying rest, restoration, peace, love, joy. I think of Psalm 23, where He says, He makes me lie down in green pastures. He leads me beside quiet waters. He restores my soul. So the Holy Spirit was giving me a very vivid picture of restoration, and this was provoked by a time of prayer. And then Saturday, during another time of prayer, I saw this very vivid picture in my mind of myself in heaven, jumping for joy. And it was just, wow, it was just amazing. And the vivid imagery of being in a place with just pure light, holiness, power, love, God's presence, all of it in one, and being in a body that doesn't have long COVID like mine does, or all the stuff that comes along with being in a, you know, human body, and jumping for joy. And it was like, wow, thank you, God. And so that's the way it was through the whole time. Just these encounters of God. There were Saturday morning, Stacy Eldredge was speaking, And I could just feel the presence of God thick in the room. And I just like, wow. And my friends, this is what we are missing in church is prayer, times of prayer. And when I go and speak in churches, I'll ask the pastor if we can spend time breaking up and sharing and praying. And people are always profoundly touched when they do that. And so when I say John Eldridge ruined me, I mean that he ruined me for the idea that church should be about just a sermon and just the worship band with 3, 4, 5 songs, and that's it. And I've talked about this often on this program, how the early church was devoted to fellowship, teaching, and prayer. Those three, they didn't shove prayer in a closet, even on a Wednesday night when maybe like 5 people show up. They put it right there at the top. And Eldridge and his team put prayer right there at the top with the result that people were encountering God left and right. Isn't that why we go to church? Tell me you don't go to church so you can get a little doctrine hit. Tell me you go to church for more than that. We come because we're starved and we're thirsty and we're hungry for the presence of God. We're starved and thirsty for connection with other people. Don't just turn it into a big Bible study. We need more than that. Yes, the Bible is critically important. Yes, we need God's Word. Don't try to write me off like I'm saying there's a problem with Scripture. Absolutely not. What we learn from Scripture is prayer should be a big-time focus in every single believer's life. And the question for you and me is, have you really made prayer a priority? Is it really right there at the top of your life? One recent survey showed that the average Christian prays 1 minute a day. Another survey showed that the average pastor prays 5 minutes a day. I've seen other surveys with different numbers. I saw one survey that said that the average pastor prays 15 minutes a day. That's still a long way from where we need to be. Prayer, you got to put it at the top. This is the main power line of the Christian life. So where are you with prayer, my friends? Where are you? And so, like I said, Eldridge ruined me again. And this wasn't something I knew, but it was like a big time experience. We got to bring prayer back to the church. This is a big reason why so many believers are getting their butts kicked, or they're living lives that are compromised or lukewarm or playing games with the world or compromising with sexual sin and saying, hey, this is okay, or playing games with lust or whatever it is. You cannot stay long with a strong prayer life without getting convicted if you're really serious about hearing from God. So I'm going to continue on now and switch gears now with talking about another issue. And I begin by reading from a book that Diane Matt Langberg wrote called Inner Lives First. And there's a lot of phenomenal wisdom in this book. She's been a counselor for 50 years. And if you remember the genocide that went down in Rwanda back in the 90s when 1 million people were killed in that country in a short period of time. People would go to churches for safety and their pastor would out them. And it was horrible. A lot of people died machete deaths. And she spent time there helping them recover. So great book. And where I'm going with this is, let's call it the cover-up. And I'm going to start reading from her book where she writes, systems of many kinds often hide signs a potential illness. Families of addicts do this with regularity, as do families with incest. The system uses its power to such an extent that the victim knows not to speak and even works very hard to present a healthy face to the world. And I hear this with people that I work with, where just recently, where a young woman or a woman came into our office. And when she was a young girl, she was molested and raped by a family relative, and her mother told her, do not tell anyone. This happens all the time. Many of you work, and I'm reading again, many of you work with six systems that resolve around addiction, sexual abuse, or domestic violence. You too have felt the power that rears its head when anyone tries to drag the truth to the light and names the real problem and asks for help. And again, I've seen this and I've heard these stories where somebody got molested into church, and this happens all the time. And they went to church leadership, and church leadership shut the victim down and said, be quiet, we don't want to blow the reputation of the church. When what should have happened was that the church had gotten blown up the way they were trying to cover it up like that. You too have felt the power that rears its head when anyone tries to drag to the truth of the light. An entire family will deny the truth and alienate a victim or a truth teller rather than face the fact that there is a cancerous lump that is metastasizing and destroying the system. She continues, we also know that this occurs with regularity in much larger systems that bear the name of Christ. We have seen it in the church, in missions, and in Christian organizations around the world. There is the cancer of sexual immorality, theft, corruption, and sexual abuse. And all the energy of that system goes to maintaining itself in a good appearance while ignoring the disease. Toleration of sin, pretense, disease, crookedness, or deviation from the truth means the system is not the work of God, and she nails it. So, if you're an individual and you're playing games with porn, or if you're having sex outside of marriage, or if you're wallowing in bitterness or pride, or if lying is a big problem, are you covering it up, or are you bringing it to the light? Are you going to God and saying, hey, I got a problem here. I confess it as sin. Are you really taking a hard look at who you are and if you're really walking with the Lord? Or are you playing games with God? That is a very dangerous thing to do. So I'm gonna read a couple of verses now. Proverbs 28:13. Whoever conceals his transgressions will not prosper, guaranteed. But he who confesses and forsakes them will obtain mercy. Don't hide. And if somebody's coming to you for help and they've been molested, and if you're a church leader, do not shove it under the rug. Who cares about the reputation? God is a holy God. Holiness and righteousness are a big deal. Next, Numbers 32:25-28. Be sure your sin will find you out. Guaranteed. You may go along for a while thinking that, no problem. There will come a day when something's going to blow up and you're going to realize, ooh, that wasn't good. And God brings it to light and says, I want to deal with this right now. We are not playing games with this anymore. Next, Galatians 6:7. And this one used to freak me out years ago. Do not be deceived. God is not mocked. For whatever one sows, that he will also reap. And I would read that verse in years past, when I would be struggling and grappling with various sins, and that would just spare me that, God's not playing games here. He knows what I'm doing. He knows, his word, he's going to back it up. I can't say I'm a Christian and then have whatever, zero prayer life, play games with sexual sin, play games with pride, be distant from God. You cannot do that. I read a book that David Jeremiah wrote lately, and he's told a story in there that I just wanted to puke. He told the story of this guy, I think it was even a pastor, who said he decided to do a little experiment where he wasn't going to pray to God for a year. And the insane thing was that after that year, the guy walked away from God. How can you be so, I want to say the word stupid, but it's deceit. We can't drift. I remember Charles Spurgeon made a quote that if you do not pray, if you have no prayer life, you will have all of eternity in hell to which you did. And I often wondered about, like, that's pretty harsh, man. But then I realized if we have no prayer life, that's kind of like being married and never talking to my wife. But this is magnified with God and saying, hey, I go to church. I do the little things that good little Christians are supposed to do. But God really isn't the priority in my life. And just kind of justifying sin and playing games with it. We have to warn people today. I saw one survey that said that now half, this was from Pew Research, half of professing Christians say there's no problem with casual sex or sex outside of marriage. People, we need to be punching it and not hiding this and saying, no, you cannot do this. You cannot play games with this stuff. And there's a lot of research behind it that people who shack up and then they come together and get married, the problems they have, and then second marriages have like a, I think it's a 70% failure rate. We got to talk about this stuff honestly and openly, and the cover-up has to stop. The cover-up that Diane was talking here is at both a personal level and at a family level and at a church level. So if a church knows that around 65-70% of the people in their flock that are men are struggling with porn, and if they know that a third to 40% of Christian women are struggling with porn, and if they know that 80-90% of their youth aren't getting ensnared with that stuff and they don't touch it, it's a cover up. And what do you think the God who was butchered for us thinks about that when he sees that we're, nah, hey, not my church, man. We don't have that problem. We don't need to deal with that. Not my church, man, because we don't want people squirming on their seats or being uncomfortable, because then they might not come next week. And you know what? Who cares? We speak the truth in kindness and love, but we don't hold back, and we hold up God's standards, and we tell them, you can't play games, man. This is so dangerous. The great news is that the cross, the blood of the cross, there's nobody, including me, who doesn't struggle with the battles of the flesh and temptation and spiritual warfare. Today, I just felt horrible in the hours leading up to the time I was going to broadcast these radio shows. I just felt horrible. I felt weak. It was getting hard to breathe. The whole COVID thing, I just felt like a big mess. And this happens a lot before I'm going to record. And you know why? Because the enemy wants us to shut up. He wants us to go back to, let's do some really comfortable little verse-by-verse study that really isn't going to equip anybody or challenge anybody. And I always go back to John the Baptist. Jesus called him the greatest man who ever lived to that point. And John the Baptist did no miracles at all. But he didn't hold back from anyone. I mean, calling people vipers. And then I think of Peter's first sermon in Acts chapter 2, where he said twice, you crucified Christ. He didn't say a thing about the love of God. It's like, we need some of this. I'm not saying we're not about beating people up, but we all get in this lukewarm, lax position. And it's just, that's the way the world works. And sometimes we need a little bit of shock therapy to say, hey, man, God's not mocked. Hey, man, you can't keep covering up your sins. Hey, man, you've got to build your life around prayer. You can't play games with God. There has to be a call to no holds barred Christianity, what I call the rogue Christian way. So, my friends, we can't play church. We're in such dark times right now. We have to open it up and then show people the way through, show people the way out. We still walk with them in kindness because we have all failed too. So thank you for joining me, my friends, and we'll see you next time. Do you want to be free?
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17: If you're looking for hope and encouragement today, you've come to the right place. Keep the Faith. I'm Donna Cruz.
18: And I'm Keith Stevens. Well, let's face it. It's so easy to get frustrated or even angry with other people. But as you listen to this hour of Keep the Faith, maybe you'll discover how easy it can actually be to turn

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1: Hi, I'm Keith Stevens. You know, someone once said there are always flowers for those who want to see them. 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
2: I have a fun game I like to play when I come home from Target or Home Goods. I sprinkle my new purchases throughout the house and wait to see how long it takes my husband to, well, notice anything new. And typically it takes anywhere between a few days or a few weeks. And it's actually gotten pretty hilarious to confirm to Brandon that, yes, that new fake plant is actually something he's been walking by for 2 weeks without noticing. And in a world of division and polarized opinions, I love this reminder about perspective. It's beautiful that we're all so different. It's those differences don't have to divide us. Sometimes we're just so used to looking at things through our own lens and looking at things for what we're looking for that we don't slow down to consider what someone else might see or what we might be missing. So I'm challenged to let my eyes see what I might have previously overlooked, whether it's new beauty in my neighborhood on the walks I take, new appreciation of the things that my husband's doing that maybe I've taken for granted, or new openness to considering the perspective of someone who is different than me. And what I do know is this, is that God calls us to look at things above and to look at everyone with love.

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6: When Abraham Lincoln was elected president in 1860, America stood on the edge of collapse. Over the next 4 years, the Civil War claimed more than 700,000 lives and tested whether our republic could endure. As the war drew to a close, Lincoln looked beyond victory. He looked toward healing. In his second inaugural address, he challenged the nation, "Let us strive on to bind up the nation's wounds, to achieve and cherish a just and lasting peace." Lincoln understood that preserving the greatest experiment in self-government required more than winning a war. It required the character to restore what had been broken. More than 160 years later, America still faces division. The question is not whether we'll disagree. The question is whether we still have the wisdom and the character to heal together.
7: I'm Amy Grant, and I want to talk to you from my heart about the heart. There was nothing about my life that said, "You have a ticking time bomb in your chest." But I did. I wound up in the office of a cardiologist because I was there with my husband. And at the tail end of that, the cardiologist looked at me and said, "I want to see you." No one was more surprised than I was to learn I was living with a rare heart condition. He said, "Amy, this condition, you'll be fine, fine, fine, and then catastrophic." A few months later, I had open heart surgery that saved my life. And I owe it to the research and life-saving medical breakthroughs developed by the American Heart Association. I'm grateful for the American Heart Association. Their research gave me more time to do the things I love with the people I love. So listen to your heart. I'm here today because I did. Learn more at helpheart.org.
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1: I'm Dee Rodriguez. Delivering a dose of hope and love doesn't have to be grand. Amy Wolfe has been through the painful experience of losing her brother, and she shares in her book, Signs of Hope, about how the small gestures sometimes matter the most.
2: Every year, there are very few people who text me on August 9th. And it's been over 20 years since Jeremy died, and yet they text me on that day and say, I remember. There is nothing that makes me feel more seen than people who had every reason just to move on and get busy with their life and forget about a day on my calendar that I see coming weeks and months ahead of time. But they stop and they remember. My cousin, I celebrate her every year on her anniversary of her sobriety, and our friend who lost her baby at 8 months old in her room. We send her flowers every year on his would-be birthday. And that's things we can do right where we are. We don't have to go anywhere. We can write dates in our calendar and show up for people when it seems like the world moves on.

You think about this, a fountain is only concerned with one thing. It's connected to the source. But a drain is only concerned with one thing. It wants to be connected to a fountain. So we want to be the type of people where everywhere we go, we are a fountain of life. So speak

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8: Visit us at aclj.org. 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
1: Hi, I'm Donna Cruz. When you put the focus off of yourself and onto others, it's amazing how you begin to see the rest of life with joy.

0: Joel Smallbone is with For King and Country. He's finding chances to value people just about anywhere.
1: I've done something very interesting lately, and I never used to do this. I was always, you know, they have a job to do. I have a job to do. I'm going to eat your food. You're going to serve me the food. And it's kind of awkward sometimes, but I'll introduce myself to the waiter. It's like, you know, g'day, I'm Joel. And every time, no matter what they're doing, you can try it sometime because they light up. And I'm not talking about reinventing the wheel here. I'm just talking about approaching every single person you meet like they're a human being, like they're priceless, like they're made in the image of God. So it's only when you start looking outward, you don't, you stop this nonsense of this, oh, woe is me, this inward. And I'm sure you've got troubles. I've got troubles. But you look outward to other people. You look toward God, that somehow you impact people positively. And in turn, your neighbor, if you will, impacts you in a very special way.
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0: Hey, what's up? 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
1: I've started a Facebook group called Sparks of Kindness, and it's to encourage people to do small sparks of kindness that would create a wildfire, whether it's like leaving quarters on a gumball machine or on a vending machine at the hospital or packing for the homeless, different things that will spread kindness. One time this lady posted she left quarters at the laundromat with a little note in a baggie, and within minutes somebody came onto the group and wanted to join, and they got on there and they said, "You have no idea what hope you gave me with those four quarters. I'm on maternity leave. I'm with my second child. I have a four-year-old, and I had just put his comforter in the washing machine when I ran out of money. My husband's out of work, and I didn't know how I was going to dry his comforter. And when I looked up, there were four quarters with an encouraging note. And she said, I just cried, and it made me realize there still are good people out there," which was an incredible story to leave it at that. But within hours, I had one of the other people in the group contact me and meet me at the store and bought her a dryer.

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1: I'm Keith Stevens along with Donna Cruz, and welcome to a place where encouragement becomes contagious. Keep the faith.
2: Relationships are special gifts, but they take a lot of work. They take communication, intentionality, and a good bit of emotional energy. So as you listen to this hour of Keep the Faith, we hope you'll be infused with a good bit of encouragement to help you make your relationships even stronger.
3: I've got a good spiritual relationship, and I've got a great spouse, and I've got my Labrador Retriever, Max. And Max licks my face when I'm insecure or tired. And I'll say, no, you're in deficit. We don't always need FaceTime. FaceTime's great. A great lunch or a great dinner, eyeball-to-eyeball contact, can't beat it. But there's also phone calls. There's also Skype. And you know what else? Texting's not bad.
4: Lost your way, lost your cool, then you straight up lost your mind. Tried so hard to stay ahead, but you keep falling behind.
5: My mother-in-law, and in a nutshell, we spent 20 years. I held her at arm's length, and I brought the story to her of how I felt a distance from us and how I had reached out to her and how beautifully she had embraced me. So I gave her the story, and the tears started to flow, first hers and then mine.
4: Maybe

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You've got to walk into that place that might seem a little bit scary.

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1: Our growth is found at the edge of our comfort zone. 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
1: I'm Donna Cruz. In a world of texting and social media, having meaningful conversations can be a lost art these days, even with your own family. Patty Reed is working to change that. She's a coach in what she calls conversational intelligence and has written a new book called Face-to-Face, Smart Conversations with Yourself, Your Teenager, and Your Young Adult.
2: I remember a time when I had just moved my daughter into Harlem for her second year at school, but we had a great weekend. I took her shopping, and that all went great until it didn't, and it was time to leave. Well, my flight got canceled, and that was a big meltdown for her because she had these additional plans, and I kind of maybe got in the way. I had to really step back and think, you know, what is going on here? What is going on with her? What is it doing inside of me? And obviously needed to talk to God about that and figure that out. And so she's really good at reconnecting, resolving conflict, and she just was not budging. So I thought, okay, what can I do to break the ice here, to get this conversation going again? So basically what I did was I grabbed an umbrella and I walked in her room and I said, would you come stand under my umbrella with me? And of course she laughed and it broke the ice. And really what I was saying was, hey, I want to hear you. I want to hear your side. I want to hear what you have going on, because I may have misunderstood something, and I want to hear what is going on. And at that point, emotions had settled down so we could have a better conversation. Line number

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1: I'm Brandy Lene. You don't get married to just get a roommate. You want a soulmate. Bob Goff is a New York Times best-selling author and has been married to Maria for decades. He says there are ways to keep relationships fresh and alive.
2: One of the things that I've experienced with sweet Maria is that she could not be more different than me. But I'm not trying to be like her, and she's not trying to be like me. We're trying to be like Jesus. You can get all worn out by building consensus. What do you think? What do you think? What do you think? I don't know if you've experienced this before, but like trying to get everybody on the same page, I'm like, don't. Get on your page and then staple all your pages together. So one of the things that we've tried to do in our marriage is actually be present. So we just toss this baseball around literally while we're talking. I mean, you answer the cell phone, you'll lose teeth. And to speak well of each other. Yeah, have you seen, you know, what she's doing? Have you heard what this friend is doing? To speak well of each other in your marriage. It's just saying the truth, and then you'll see what you're looking for. I've been thinking

0: Some stories make you laugh. Some make you think. Steve Brown's often do both. Here's one now, thanks to our friends over at Key Life, who are helping to make encouragement contagious on Keep the Faith.
1: 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He couldn't figure it out. 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The light changed several times while he struggled. And finally, an Irishman climbed out of the car behind him, sauntered up to his window, and said, "Excuse me for asking, but was it a particular shade of green you were waiting for?" Listen, you're forgiven. 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Lighten up and enjoy it. Was it a particular shade of green you were waiting for? I'm Steve Brown. You think about that. 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
10: My father went to heaven. Some months later, my mom began to date someone else, and he came out of the house wearing my father's cowboy hat. For me, it was everything because this was my father's hat.

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1: Hi, I'm Keith Stevens. If you've wondered how in the world you're going to get past a hard circumstance in a relationship, it's okay. You're not alone. Lisa Whittle has called it the hard good, referring to all the good on the other side of the struggle. And that's even the name of her newest book. Lisa has taken this journey before many times and understands how to deal with the emotions. And she says sometimes deferring your feelings instead of burying them or expressing them may be the right approach.
2: There was a moment where an emotion came to me because of a circumstance that I was faced with right there. My father went to heaven. Some months later, my mom began to date someone else. Where we were going to the lake that day, he had come to visit my mother, and he came out of the house wearing my father's cowboy hat. And he was really wearing it innocently, didn't think anything of it, really just needed a hat for the day. But for me, it was everything, because this was my father's hat. And it was the hat that I'd seen him sweat in, and the hat that he'd been in pictures in. And you know, for me, it was everything. And so in that moment, I have to tell you, I wanted to shut down like crazy. And we had this whole day ahead of us, this lake day, we're supposed to play and have fun and all these things ahead of us. And I just wanted to emotionally shut down. I wanted to rip the cowboy hat off his head, and I wanted to do all of these things. I knew in that moment that I had that choice. I could shut down or I could show up. And that didn't mean, showing up didn't mean being overly jovial that he had the hat on. I didn't have to pretend I loved it, but I did in that moment, for everyone's sake, including my own, because I didn't want to ruin the whole day. I knew that some deep breathing could help. I knew that a prayer in that moment could help. And then later that night, I went home, and I will never forget, I laid my head on the pillow that night and I cried myself to sleep, because the emotions are real and we need to feel them. But sometimes we can defer them even for a few hours to process them alone and in a proper place. When the

0: my heart.
1: You know what I've tried to do is, ever since the kids have been little, get up in the morning and cook breakfast. When I'm home, I'm cooking pancakes or frying eggs or doing something, and it gives me time with the kids at the table, and we say a prayer, we send them off, we bless them when they go out the door, and you know, that's like a devotional. That is a devotional to me. You know, we've tried different devotional books and stuff, but I think the kids, that's part of just living it out, being with them, letting them see that there's love there and that their parents are trying to walk this out to the best of their abilities.
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3: I am 26 years old. I wrestled with active addiction for a long time and a lot of depression, and I was alone. And I prayed and I prayed and I prayed that God would bring somebody into my life to help show me some light. And a week after I prayed, I met my now fiance. She's been a lot of strength. When I've been depressed, she brings me out of it. She makes me laugh, and she reminds me of what I have to gain by staying clean. And I thank God every day for answering that prayer, because I was done.
4: 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Life is gonna pull you down, make it hard.

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1: 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I'm Keith Stevens, along with Donna Cruz.
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3: 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It's really a lot like my song, Believe For It. 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Nothing. So, as you listen to the songs and stories today, I hope you find encouragement that becomes contagious. It all sounds like this.
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1: Cece Winans shares about her song Believe For It, a song that might not actually exist if there wasn't a pandemic. That's next on